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2: 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Today's program is part one of Pastor Allen's message called Why Israel Matters, God in Our Midst. 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
3: I think for the most part, the church is largely unaware. And that's unfortunate because I believe we have a great debt to the Jewish people. And tragically, the greatest persecutor of the Jewish people throughout history has been the Christian church. It's an established fact of history. It's one that we're, for the most part, not aware of, but it is the truth. And I assure you that the Jewish community is aware of it. They're far more comfortable typically in the Muslim, with a Muslim on the streets of Jerusalem than they are with a Christian. And I believe we can change that. I believe that is changing. Many people in modern Israel today understand that the evangelical community are their most stalwart friends in the earth. But it requires a bit of discernment. When you say Christian, they think a Christian is a Christian is a Christian. And so they don't really make any difference between a fundamentalist, very conservative Christian and a Roman Catholic or a Greek Orthodox or an Episcopalian version. And we would say, well, there's a lot of difference. But when we think of someone being Jewish, we think if you're Jewish, you're Jewish, you're Jewish. And there's as much diversity within the Jewish community as there is within the Christian community. And so understanding why Israel matters, why the nation matters, and why the Jewish people matters, I don't believe you can properly understand your Bible and its implications if you don't understand the role of the nation of Israel and the Jewish people. So we've taken a few sessions with this, and so far I haven't gotten my maps out, but I'm not above it. It may happen yet. But I'll just start with the fundamentals on this are not complicated. They're a chosen people. God chose the Jewish people for his purposes. He said that. They didn't choose him. He chose them. And it's very clear in Scripture. It takes really no discernment at all. In the New Testament, the word Israel occurs 77 times. And those words are never applied to the church. One of the errors that's rather prominent in evangelicalism even is that where you read Israel in the New Testament, you can just draw a line through it and pencil in church. It's bad theology. It's bad exegesis. It's just bad. The word Jew occurs 75 times in the Old Testament and 188 times in the New Testament. The term Christian, just for comparison's sake, appears 3 times in the New Testament. So it should allow us to establish some sense of the significance God attaches to the people and the nation of Israel. And if it's important to God, then by definition, it should become important to us. You know, people say, I just don't understand why you think that the Jewish people or the nation of Israel is important. Because my boss said so. You know, I'm not too complicated. I grew up in a barn in Tennessee. And the Jewish people are a unique people. There is no one else like Israel. There's not a comparison set. They are one of one. God chose them. They didn't choose him. Israel is not like all the other nations. That sentiment is expressed consistently throughout the Scripture. God established with Abraham and his descendants forever through Abraham, Isaac, and Jacob, an everlasting covenant. We've looked at these Scriptures. So I've suggested to you that when we pray, it's important to pray for the Jewish people and the nation of Israel in accordance with what the Scripture says, in alignment with the Word of God.

0: God. Because to pray in contradiction to Scripture is a waste of your energy and it isn't fruitful. We don't want to do that. So understanding why Israel matters, understanding why the Jewish people have a unique place in God's economy, enables us to pray in such a way that we can cooperate with seeing the purposes of God emerge in the earth. And oftentimes it requires us to overcome some biases and some bigotry and some hatred, because a lot of that's been baked into the Christian community. It hasn't persevered for over 2,000 years by accident. And I understand there's some spiritual motivations behind it, but there's also some stubborn, prideful, self-righteous motivations behind it. You know, it's not unusual to hear Christians say, well, the Jewish people rejected Jesus, therefore God rejected them. They failed in their assignment. Well, I would pose a couple of questions to you. We've had a 2,000-year assignment in which we were supposed to preach the gospel in the whole world. And then the end could come. The boss could come back. It doesn't seem to me we've picked up that assignment with much urgency. We're to be salt and light and on the watch of our generation. We don't have to talk about any other point in history, just our generation. We have witnessed the most precipitous decline of Christian influence in the history of the church. We've taken Jesus out of our schools, out of our college campuses, out of the public square. Don't tell me about separation of church and state. We can debate whether or not it's constitutional, but it's not biblical. So you mean you're going to bend your knee to a secular state and not bend it to the authority of God? That's not in my notes. This is free and postpaid. A treasured possession, God said. In Exodus 19 and verse 5, it says, if you obey me fully, this was Moses' message to the people that he's led from slavery to freedom. God said, if you'll obey me fully and keep my covenant, then out of all nations, you'll be my treasured possession. And although the whole earth is mine, you'll be for me a kingdom of priests and a holy nation. These are the words you're to speak to the Israelites. That's a pretty powerful message. Out of all the nations, you'll be my most treasured possession. I own the earth and everything that's in it, a cattle on 1,000 hills. He said, everything is mine. All the gold and all the silver is mine. I call the stars by name. But you are my most treasured possession. That is a very powerful statement. And if you and I are going to do our best to align our heart with the heart of God, we've got to grapple with that. You'll be for me a kingdom of priests and a holy nation. Kings and priests in a holy nation. Now, in the New Testament, Peter, the fisherman that Jesus recruited, who's a very observant, religious Jewish man, he keeps kosher, he keeps the Jewish holidays, he observes the Sabbath, all those, the Mosaic rules, or many of them. Peter gives that passage an application to the broader world, to the Gentiles, the non-Jews. And even today in modern Hebrew, the Gentile is not really a complimentary term. But our inclusion is because we are in Christ, or more literally, in the Messiah. Because we belong to the Messiah, the book of Romans says, we have been grafted into the covenant that God made with Abram. That we become heirs according to the promise. That our inclusion with Abraham, Isaac, and Jacob is more significant than our inclusion with the Methodist or the Baptist or the Pentecostals or the Episcopalians or whatever other label you may have been affiliated with. And I don't find that our emotions or our attitudes really reflect that. I find we typically have a much higher allegiance to those subsets of our Christian faith than we do with the reality that our inclusion in the covenant God made with Abraham gives us a status in the kingdom of God. And that was made possible through an observant Jewish rabbi, one Jesus of Nazareth. And Peter reminds us of that in 1 Peter chapter 2 and verse 9. He said, you're a chosen people, a royal priesthood, a holy nation, a people belonging to God, that you may declare the praises of him who called you out of darkness into his wonderful light. Once you were not a people, but now you're the people of God. Once you had not received mercy, but now you have received mercy. Dear friends, I urge you as aliens and strangers in the world to abstain from sinful desires which war against your soul. See, I would submit to you that the Jewish community understands a great deal about being aliens and strangers in the world. Their diet made them unique. Their form of worship made them unique. Their holy day made them unique. Their holidays made them unique. They understood what it was to be apart. They weren't free to intermingle and to intermarry. They didn't have the liberty of compromising and still enjoying the blessings of God. And while Peter opens the door and suggests to us that we too can be a chosen people, a royal priesthood, a holy nation, a people who belong to God, then he reminds us that we have to conduct ourselves as aliens and strangers in the world. We don't have the privilege of being unequally yoked with ungodly people.
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0: I've learned as a pastor, there's a tremendous difference in a crowd and a community of faith. 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Well, I want to give you that invitation. 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I believe if you'll make that regular commitment to what God is doing through this ministry, it'll bring momentum to your spiritual life and it will help us reach more people than we've ever reached with the gospel before. 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
1: 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Now, let's get back to Pastor Allen with his message called Why Israel Matters, God in Our Midst. Tune in tomorrow to hear part two.
0: We don't have the liberty of blending in. We are called to be distinctive. When the Bible says you're salt, if you put something on the tip, you know if it's salt or not. We've tried to re-engineer this, genetically modify it. We wanted to be like a salt substitute. And Peter very clearly, particularly if you put it in the context of his experience and the history of the Jewish people up until this point, and then from that point to this, the message is resounding and overwhelming. We're called to be distinct, different, unique, set apart. And he says, to do that, he said, understand there is a war against your soul. Your soul is your mind, your will, and your emotions. To be willing to be an alien and a stranger, you've got to grapple with the war that that brings to your emotions and to your thought life. We don't want to be different. We don't want to be excluded because of our faith. Don't be excluded because you're weird. I don't know. At this point in my life, weird just does not impress me. I've seen so much weirdness in the name of Jesus. Jesus was not weird. He was holy and righteous and godly. And we substitute sometimes the most odd things for truly letting the character of Christ be formed in us. Like we think spontaneous is more spiritual than a plan. And yet God tells us in the opening chapters of Genesis that he intends for his son to come and to crush Satan's head. God knows the ending at the beginning. And we act like a plan is anathema. God would never have a plan. Well, I'm an advocate for spontaneous, but spontaneous doesn't make you more spiritual. I believed that at one time in my life. In fact, it was a real breakthrough for me when it occurred to me that on Tuesday, God might let me know what he wanted me to say on Saturday or Sunday. I thought it was more godly if I said to you, as I walked up the steps tonight, the Lord spoke to me. When I hear that, I always wonder, well, why weren't you listening before you got to the steps? And watch me show up Saturday and say, as I was climbing the steps, you can send me a link to this lesson. We're called to be aliens and strangers, but just as certainly as the Jewish people are a treasured possession to God, so are you. So are you. If we ever were awakened to what it means to be included in the people of God, it would completely change our existence. We would never be the same again. We would stop quibbling about whether or not we're going to tithe or whether or not we would be obedient. We almost completely miss the magnitude, the wonder, the majesty of being included in the people of God. You know, they're confirming new appointees to a new administration's cabinet these days in Washington, D.C. It's a life-changing event. I suspect your life would never quite be the same if you had an appointment such as that. It would change your resume, your connections. It would change your future. One of our friends of our congregation, Mike Huckabee, is on his way to Israel. He's appointed as an ambassador. That's a life-changing event. But those are hiccups. They're minor alterations compared to being called, included in the chosen people of God. Who are you? Well, I'm a Tennessean. Oh, that's nice. Who are you? Well, I'm a man. Oh, that's really great. Who are you? I'm a child of Almighty God. I belong to Him. He knows my name. I'm on record. He keeps a hair count. What's He know about you? Well, I hope He knows who I am. Me too. And then God makes this unique statement to the Jewish people. Again, it wasn't modeled anyplace else. He said, I will dwell in your midst. I will be in your midst. The Creator of heaven and earth said, I'm going to hang out with you. It's unimaginable. In Leviticus 26, I will look on you with favor and make you fruitful, increase your numbers, and I'll keep my covenant with you. And you'll be eating last year's harvest when you will have to move it out to make room for new. I'll put my dwelling place among you. I'll not abhor you. I will walk among you and be your God, and you'll be my people. I'm the Lord your God. I brought you out of Egypt so that you'd no longer be slaves. I broke the bars of your bondage and enabled you to walk with heads held high. I will walk among you. That's not a promise God made to everybody. Now, yes, there's a responsibility that comes with that. We're going to look at that in a moment. But one of the great, most amazing aspects of the New Testament is God says, because of Jesus, when that curtain was torn in two between the Holy of Holies and the next section in the temple, only the high priest could go into the Holy of Holies, and it was separated by this very thick curtain. And he could only go in once a year, and then only with the blood of the Passover lamb. And when Jesus said it is finished on the cross, the scripture says that that curtain was torn in two from the top to the bottom, signifying that the way into the presence of God, the Shekinah glory of God, was available to anyone now through the blood of the Passover lamb, Jesus of Nazareth. But the covenant that made that possible was the covenant God made with Abraham. The new part of that was that Jesus was the end of the law as a means of righteousness. Not the end of the law as a reflection of holiness and purity. It's just that now we're righteous by faith. And we've misunderstood and we've twisted that around and said, well, what the Jewish people had done was not important. Yes, it was. Without them, we never get to that point. We're indebted to them. So one of the fundamental shifts of thinking in the New Testament, and it precedes Jesus, is that the temple is no longer the center of their worship and their religious life. It's a lot of the tension you read in the Gospels if you're reading them with us. Tear this down and I'll rebuild it again. Who do you think you are? You swear by the gold of the temple and you say it's sacred. Their point of pride was this amazing, elaborate temple that had been built. It separated them from all the other nations. And John the Baptist came. And John preached a message that God used to stir the hearts of the people. Large crowds of people came to John to be baptized. All around the temple in Jerusalem were mikvahs. They looked just like our baptistries, steps leading down into a pool of water and steps leading out. And people were accustomed to immersing themselves in the mikvah before they went up onto the Temple Mount. It was in those very mikvahs on the day of Pentecost where the apostles baptized those thousands of people that wanted to be baptized. They baptized them in the name of Jesus. But when John began to baptize, he didn't go to the mikvahs around the temple and said, listen, before you go in the temple, why don't you repent right here and I'll baptize you? Where did John baptize? In the Jordan River. Again, if you're not familiar with it, you could miss that a bit. It's 20 miles from Jerusalem into the desert. It's hot. It's difficult. It's a difficult journey. It's a much more difficult journey back home. It's far away from the influence of the temple. It's very humble. John came wearing humble clothes and eating humble food. And the people came in droves. It's de-emphasizing. It's taking authority away from the temple in Jerusalem and focusing the authority on show me the fruit of your repentance, he said. And then Jesus comes along. And he leads kind of this confrontational dialogue because they've attached the wrong value to something. So you can be in the right place at the right time, presented with an invitation to do the right thing, but if your heart's wrong and your attitude's wrong, you will miss it completely. Again, I think we are so casual, so sloppy. Philippians chapter 2, it's not in your notes, but it is in the book. It says your attitude should be the same as that of Jesus. Jesus said, oh, you observe the Sabbath, but you observe it in a destructive way. He said, you'll search the world over to make a disciple and make him twice the child of hell that you are. He said, unless your righteousness exceeds the righteousness of the scribes and the Pharisees, you will not enter the kingdom of God. They're in the right place, doing a lot of the right things, but their motives are so wrong. Their attitudes are so poor, they're going to forfeit their opportunity in the kingdom of God. It's a sobering issue. The Jewish people are a tremendous lesson for us. We can learn from them. We can learn with them. If we'll stop judging and criticizing and looking down our noses in self-righteousness, God said, the Bible says that their story was written down for us upon whom the end of the ages has come. It would be humbling. I know it would be for me to have the greatest failures of my personal journey put in the book so everybody else could study it and know what not to do. How about you? How'd you like to have the darkest parts of your life, the worst thoughts you've had, the worst choices you've made written down and then published for everybody to study for a long time? The Jewish people took that space for us so that we could know the character of God, so we could understand the frailty of our own character. And then what's our response been? Well, they're really messed up. Aren't they stubborn? How could they not see? Lord, forgive us. Well, we're a chosen people, but now you need to be aware. You're special. Not because of who you are, because of what's been done for you. The price paid so that you could be in the kingdom of God. And there's an expectation that you'll live as an alien and a stranger, that God dwells in our midst. Look at 1 Corinthians 6. Flee from sexual immorality. All other sins a man commits are outside of his body, but he who sins sexually sins against his own body. Do you not know? And what's the answer? No, I think we forgot. Could you tell me again? What is it I'm supposed to know?
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2: 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All right, this has happened several times, probably two-thirds of the time when I reach into my wallet. Hey, I'm Katie Evans, and if I need to get my ID out, whether it is for picking up tickets at a will call or maybe, you know, you have to show your ID to get in somewhere. Anyway, need your ID. Okay, I go to pull it out. I almost always grab my library card. It must be the same thickness. It's right next to it. My wallet is just like a little coin purse I carry most of the time when I'm going out, because I don't want to carry a great big wallet with a great big purse. And it's just, for some reason, it's like, oh, wait, well, I mean, it has my name on it, but actually, I don't think my library card has my name on it. I think it just has my library ID number. Anyway, it's just funny. I'm like, oh, nope, sorry, that's not it. Hold on, let me, you know, at the doctor's office, and they're like, ID and insurance. It's like I hand them my insurance and my library card. They're like, well, it's good to know. You can check books out. That's very good. But we need, you know, your photo ID, your driver's license would be better. So it happens. Maybe I'll start writing it down, see how often it happens, if it's really two-thirds of the time.
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9: Say, have you had a bad day? Let me tell you how you can feel better about yourself. Read the first two or three chapters of the book of Job, and you will feel like you're having a good day. Job had some of the worst hours in life recorded in history. Things happened to him you cannot imagine, and they happened in a terrible, unimaginable way. And you know, when things like that happen to us, sometimes we get angry, and we get angry with God. You wouldn't blame Job too much if he just decided to do what his wife told him to do, curse God and die. But Job didn't do that. He stayed in the fight. He stayed in the struggle. And in the midst of the struggle, he discovered that he served a God who was a big God. I hope you have a God like that. There's only one God, and He's the God who will help you in your trouble and trials. And we're going to find that out today as we open our Bibles to the book of Job. Today is part one on How Big Is Your God? From Job 34 to 37. Get your Bibles, get your study guide, get your pen or your pencil, and let's make some notes together as we study the Bible on today's program. Don't forget that the resource for the month of July is this book by Rob Morgan called 100 Bible verses that made America. This beautiful book is yours for the asking when you send a gift of any size during this month to help us with the cost of radio production and airtime. And you will be blessed by the book because it will help you understand how closely related the foundation of America is to the principles of the Word of God. Many of the major principles upon which this nation was founded come right out of the Scripture. And you can find the proof for that as you read this book, 100 Bible Verses That Made America by Rob Morgan. It's our resource for the month of July. It's yours for the asking when you send your gift to Turning Point today. And now, here is part one of How Big Is Your God? Back in the early 1900s, believe it or not, the University of Princeton was Princeton Theological Seminary. It was built and founded for the purpose of training young men to preach the gospel of Jesus Christ, how far we have come. On the faculty of that school in the early 1900s was a very famous professor by the name of Robert Dick Wilson, who taught Old Testament from 1900 to 1929. One of the students that was in his classes between 1915 and 1917 was a very famous Philadelphia preacher by the name of Donald Gray Barnhouse. Every student of the Word of God knows who that is. They've read some of his books. He's rather famous for one of the great illustrators of the Bible, and perhaps his greatest claim to fame is that Donald Gray Barnhouse gave a series of messages on Romans, and every preacher who's ever preached on Romans has read Donald Gray Barnhouse's commentaries on Romans. For 33 years, Barnhouse was the pastor of the 10th Presbyterian Church in Philadelphia, Pennsylvania, one of the great Presbyterian churches in the history of our country. About 12 years after he graduated from Princeton, he got a letter in the mail inviting him to come back and preach in the chapel at the seminary. Now, I have to stop here and give you a little sidebar about this because you may not get the awesome nature of such an invitation. For a young man who's gone to seminary, has been out preaching in his church for 12 years, to be invited to come back and preach in the seminary where he got his training and stand in the chapel where all the faculty who taught him are going to be sitting in front of him. Believe it or not, I had that experience. After I'd been out of Dallas Seminary for a number of years, they invited me to come back and give a week of addresses in chapel. And I didn't realize at the time what an awesome thing this was, so I said yes. And as the day approached, I began to realize what I had done. And I cannot tell you what it's like to think about going, and here's the Greek professors over here, and the Hebrew professors over here, and the theology professor here. And all these men in Dallas are famous for their writings and famous for their teachings. And I got to get up and speak. And the night before I was to speak the first time, I was in the what they call the prophet's chamber. It's a little apartment on the campus where they put speakers who come in. Donna didn't go with me because we had little kids then, and she stayed home with the children. So I walk in this apartment, and I'm filled with fear. I've got to go and preach at the seminary. These people probably didn't think I was going to amount to much, and now tomorrow I'm going to settle it once and for all that I didn't amount to much. And believe it or not, folks, that night I was really nervous, and I went into the restroom, and I inadvertently opened up the medicine cabinet, and the medicine cabinet was loaded from top to bottom with Alka-Seltzer. And it suddenly dawned on me that I hadn't been the only guy who stayed in the prophet's chamber the night before he had to speak at the seminary. Well, Donald Gray Barnhouse came back to Princeton to preach in the seminary chapel, and as he got up to speak, he noticed that his most famous professor, Robert Dick Wilson, had come into the chapel, walked all the way down to the front, and sat right in the front row, right in front of the pulpit. After he had finished his address, Robert Dick Wilson walked up to him, shook his hand, and said, "Donald, if you ever come back here to preach, I will not come to hear you. I only come once to hear my boys preach, and I come to see if they are big Godders or little Godders." Not sure that he understood what he meant, Barnhouse asked for an explanation. "Oh," said Wilson, "it's very simple. Some men have only a little God, and they're always in trouble with him. He can't do the miraculous. He can't take care of life's details. He doesn't intervene on behalf of his people. They have a little God, and so I call them little godders. Then there are those who have a great and mighty God. He speaks, and it is done. He commands, and it stands fast. He knows how to show himself strong on behalf of those who fear him. Barnhouse, anxious to know in which category he was, breathed a sigh of relief when he heard the man's final statement. Wilson said, "Donald, you have a great God, and he will bless your ministry." He looked deeply into the eyes of the young preacher, smiled, and walked out. And of course, looking back on it from our perspective, God did bless Donald Gray Barnhouse, blessed him abundantly, and through him has blessed people like me and some of you who've benefited from his writings. As we begin this message today, I want to ask you this question. What kind of God do you have? That's especially important in the days in which we live. It isn't that God changes sizes, but it is that we, in our appreciation of God, have either a high view of God or a very low view of God. I don't know about the rest of you, but in the world in which I live today, I need a big God. I don't need a puny little wimp of a God. I need a God who is able to do above and beyond all that I can ever ask or think. While I don't necessarily agree with Elihu's approach to Job's friends and to Job, and while he is a little bit arrogant, I do appreciate the fact that as I read the words of Elihu, if he had been that day preaching in the Princeton Chapel, I think Robert Dick Wilson would have said to him, "Elihu, you have a big God. You're a big Godder." As we begin this lesson in the 34th chapter, Elihu begins with a plea to those who are going to listen to him that they pay attention. He's going to begin immediately by talking to the three men who've already addressed Job, Eliphaz, Bildad, and Zophar. So in the first four verses we read, Elihu further answered and said, "Hear my words, you wise men. Give ear to me, you who have knowledge, for the ear tests words as the palate tastes food. Let us know among ourselves what is good." As we listen to Elihu, we can pick up a little of his arrogance. He commends himself sort of in a backhanded way. He tells those who are listening to him teach that they're wise and great in understanding. I mean, what kind of man does that make him? He's the teacher of the wise and the understanding. Even goes so far as to say, if you listen carefully, you'll notice that my words are as tasty as a good morsel of food. Yes, he did have a bit of an edge to him, a little bit of arrogance, but he's going to do something in his address to these men and to Job that is very valuable. He's going to defend God's justice, and he's going to encourage Job to look to God with the eye of faith. The first question that he wants to answer for Job and for all of us is this. It's a question you've asked, perhaps not in these terms. And here's the question. Is the God we serve a just God? Perhaps if I rephrased it like this, it would help. Is the God we serve a fair God? Is God fair? Earlier in his discussions with the three men who had come to help him, Job had denied the justice of God. In fact, here in verse 5, Elihu even reminds Job of that. He says, "For Job has said, I am righteous, and God has taken away my justice." Earlier in the book, back for instance in chapter 19, verses 6 and 7, Job cried aloud, "There is no justice." In chapter 27, verse 2, he said, "God has taken away my justice." Job felt that he had been treated as a sinner when he wasn't a sinner, and that God wouldn't give him an opportunity even to explain himself, which he did not understand. And Job believed the only way he can reconcile what was going on in his life and the absence of any word from God was that God had just not treated him fairly. Please remember, friends, we look at this book from the perspective of the first two chapters. We know about the deal that Satan made with God concerning Job, but Job doesn't know that. He's never been told what's going on. He knows he's lived a life of integrity. He's not violated his relationship with Almighty God, but all of these bad things have happened to him. He's lost his family. He's lost his wealth. He's lost the admiration of his wife, and his friends trash him. And all of his days, he sits on an ash heap outside of the city with boils from the top of his head to the sole of his feet. And all this is going on, and nobody says, Job, let me explain to you what's happening in your life. Not a word. Remember, from chapter 2 until the end of the book, not a word from God. So Job figures, you know what? This isn't fair. That's what I'd be thinking, probably, wouldn't you? This is not fair. God, I've done everything you've told me to do. I've lived up to your standard. I've been a good husband, a good father, raised a bunch of good kids. And look at what's happened to me. It's not fair. God, you are not just. And Elihu says, let me help you with that, Job. Let me defend the justice of God. And in this chapter, he begins by presenting three arguments in defense of God's judgment. First of all, verses 10 through 15, he tells Job this, and Job's friends, he says to them, if God is not just, he is not God. If God is not just, he is not God. Look at verse 10, chapter 34. Therefore, listen to me, you men of understanding. Far be it from God to do wickedness and from the Almighty to commit iniquity. Verse 12, surely God will never do wickedly, nor will the Almighty pervert justice. Do you remember back in the book of Genesis when Abraham was pleading for Lot, pleading for Sodom and Gomorrah? In chapter 18 of Genesis, verse 25, he made this statement. He said, shall not the judge of all the earth do right? Absolutely. Warren Wiersbe writes that if God is truly God, then he is perfect. And if he is perfect, he cannot do wrong. An unjust God, said Wiersbe, is as unthinkable as a square circle or a round triangle. God is always true to his righteous character, and he can never act in contradiction to it. 31 times in the book of Job, God is called the Almighty. And the possibility that the Almighty God of the universe could do wrong and deny Job the justice that he deserved, it's just not possible in the realm of Elihu's thinking. So he says, first of all, you guys, let me tell you what I know. If you say God is not just, if God is unjust, he can't be God. For us, if you think God is unfair, let me just put you straight. If you think God is unfair, then you don't have a God, because an unfair God is no God at all. Then he goes on to say, now let me say something else about this matter of the justice of God. If God is not just, he cannot be God. And secondly, if God is not just, he can't even govern. Verse 16, he says, if you have understanding, hear this. Listen to the sound of my words. Should one who hates justice govern? Do you want an unjust governor in this world? Of course not. We've dealt with that in the past, maybe some of it even now. But you don't want an unjust God in heaven. And what Job and his friends are being told by Elihu is this. Don't say that the problem you have is that God is unjust. Because if he's not a just God, first of all, he can't even be God. And if he could be God and he were unjust, he couldn't govern. Elihu shifts his attention away from Job's three friends now. And we know this because the Hebrew words are in the singular instead of the plural. And he says to Job, Job, if God who rules the world is unjust, there would be no order, no harmony, and everything would just fall apart. So get rid of that idea. You don't have an unjust God. If he were unjust, he couldn't be God. And if he were unjust and he were God, he couldn't govern. So there's two things you need to remember. And then finally, he says to him, beginning in verse 21 of chapter 34, if God is unjust, then he's not good. He says, you say that God is unjust. If that is true, it's got to be one of two things. He's unjust because he cannot see what's going on, so he doesn't know what to do. Or he sees what's going on, and for some reason, he doesn't choose to tell us. he does something that doesn't seem like it should be done. Now, here's the problem. You see, in our realm today, a human judge hears a case, and because of his human limitations, he makes the best decision that he can. And let's face it, sometimes he's wrong. But Job wanted to present his case before God, and God wouldn't let Job come. But the honest problem is this: what could Job contribute to God's knowledge of his case? Because God already knew everything anyway. Job says, let me have a moment with God so I can tell him what's going on. Hello? God already knows what's going on. He's the perfect judge. And notice in this text, it tells us why he's such a perfect judge. First of all, he sees everything. Verses 21 and 22, his eyes are on the ways of man, and he sees all his steps. There's no darkness nor shadow of death where the workers of iniquity may hide themselves. Elihu says, you know, don't think about sneaking up on God with some new information. God sees everything. Not only that, God knows everything. Notice verse 23. For he need not further consider a man, that he should go before God in judgment. He breaks in pieces mighty men without inquiry, sets others in their place. Therefore, he knows their works and overthrows them in their might, and they are crushed. When God puts a man on trial, listen to me carefully, he never has to cross-examine him. When God puts a man on trial, he already knows what is in man. He's not obligated to conduct an inquiry. He doesn't have to go gather more information. God's knowledge is not skewed like man's. He judges with perfect wisdom and knowledge. He knows us as we are. He knows us better than we know ourselves. Psalm 139 puts it this way: O Lord, you have searched me and known me. You know my sitting down and my rising up. You understand my thought while it's afar off. You comprehend my path and my lying down. You are acquainted with all my ways. There is not a word on my tongue, O Lord, that you know it altogether. You say, well, Pastor Jeremiah, that's pretty good information to know about old Job. It's pretty good information for us to know about ourselves. While we may not be in Job's situation, we are all one of these days, one way or the other, going to stand before the judge of all the earth. Now, let me just explain to you what I mean by that. If you're not a Christian here today, if you've never accepted Jesus Christ as your Savior, at the end of time on this earth, you will stand before God at what they call the white throne judgment. It's a fearful, awful moment when it is too late for you to become a Christian, and the judgment is simply the passing of the sentence of eternal death upon your soul. For you will live forever outside of the presence of God. Well, you say, Pastor, I sure am glad I'm a Christian. I don't have to worry about that. Amen. Me too. But there's another judgment in the Bible, and some of you know about it. It's called the Bema Seat, or the judgment seat of Christ. That judgment occurs right after the rapture. And when you come before that judgment, you're a Christian. Your sin's already dealt with. You won't have to deal with your sin. But the Bible says we're going to stand before the Lord and give an account of the things we have done in the flesh since we have been Christians. Now, not our sins, but our service. Have we served the Lord? Have we honored him with the gifts that he has given us? Sometimes I think this, and maybe you think this too. I've tried to serve the Lord the best I can. But knowing what I know about the deception of the human heart, sometimes I wonder if I've ever done anything for God with a totally pure and undiluted motive. Have you ever had that thought? Because even in our best moments when we're serving God, sometimes we have a personal agenda. Sometimes we have a hidden motive. The Bible says when we stand before God someday, he's going to look at all the things we've done. He will not only see the work we have done, but he will see the reason why we have done what we have done. And that ought to drive us to our knees more than it does. God sees everything, and he knows everything. And the Bible says he judges everything. Verse 26, he strikes them as wicked men in the open sight of others because they turn back on him. They would not consider any of his ways. Since God sees the depths of the heart and understands the thoughts of the mind, we cannot say that God is unjust when he judges us. He knows us more than we know ourselves. And he holds the whole world in his hands. And since all of these things are true,
10: Elihu wants to know how Job can feel justified in continuing to question God and demand that God give an account for his actions. You don't go to the most powerful one in the world and make any demands about anything. And he says to Job, you need to remember, my friend, that the God you are questioning knows everything there is to know about you. Are you a man of integrity? Yes. Have you cursed God and asked to die? No. But in between those two things, there's a lot of room for Job to give an account. Not only does God judge everything, but he controls everything. Listen to this, verse 31. For has anyone said to God, I have borne chastening, I will offend no more. Teach me what I do not see. If I have done iniquity, I will do no more. Should he repay according to your terms? Just because you disavow it, you must choose and not I. Therefore, speak what you know. Now, that's kind of a convoluted paragraph, but let me tell you what it means. In the words of Ray Stedman, who wrote about it, he said this, God's decisions cannot be questioned because he is absolute sovereign over individuals and nations, and he accepts no substitutes for righteousness. People sometimes want to come to God and on their own terms and invent their own salvation. They say, I promise I'll be a better person. I promise to reform, but reform is not what God wants from us. Our Lord is not in the business of reforming people. He's in the business of renewing people. He doesn't want to make us better. He wants to make us new. He doesn't want to take the old us and clean it up. He wants to make a new us. He wants to make us born again. God desires our repentance and our relationship, not our reform. It's not enough to say to God, I'm guilty, but I'll try not to do that again. What God demands of us is unconditional surrender, completely giving up the right to run our own lives. This is what God seeks from us, and he will not accept any other basis for a relationship with him. You cannot change God's mind about what he has declared in his word. So we have here a denial of the justice of God, a defense of the justice of God, and then in the 35th chapter, we have a description of the justice of God. God is just whether we accept it or not. It makes no difference what we do or what we say. God is who he is, and he's not changeable. He is the immutable, unchanging God of the universe.
9: And that's the teaching of the book of Job and the teaching of the entire word of God. The Bible says, God says, I change not. And the Bible says of the Son of God that he is the same yesterday, today, and forever. You can trust God to be the same. Whenever you are in touch with him, he is the same God. And that is a wonderful truth, and that's part of the majesty of the God that we serve. We'll have part two of this lesson from Job tomorrow, right here on Turning Point. I hope you'll be with us as we continue our discussion of making sense of it all, seeing the world with a biblical perspective. 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
2: 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I am getting married in October. Hey, I am Katie Evans, and math is not my strong suit. Now, you might be thinking, what do these two things have to do with each other? Well, a couple weeks ago, back in March, I got a notification from the wedding website that we are using, and they were like, hey, your big day is in 7 months. And I was like, wait a second, it's in 6 months, excuse you. And then I did the math. No, it was 7 months away. I mean, we're about 6 months away now, but I was like, hey, I've got a whole extra month I didn't account for. So, you know, it's starting to get down to business. If you've ever planned a wedding, you know what I'm talking about. If you are in the midst of it as well, you know, I just got out my save the dates, supposed to send those about 6-7 months in advance. Got those out, got mostly everything, I think, booked, the deposits paid. Not going to be a huge wedding, close family and friends in a family friend's backyard. We're having a taco guy. We're doing churros. It is going to be fabulous. And even though it's still around 6 months away, I know it'll be here before I know it. So just trying to enjoy this planning phase.
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13: With SRN News, I'm Keith Peters in Washington. Torrential rains in West Virginia have caused flash flooding that inundated homes and businesses. Authorities say the floods washed out bridges and led to numerous water rescues in portions of the state. West Virginia Governor Patrick Morrisey said Wednesday some people are unaccounted for, but he didn't specify whether any deaths occurred. Forecasters said up to 7 inches of rain fell in some places. President Trump honored the lives of 4 U.S. service members who were killed in the Middle East and returned to their families at an Air Force base in Delaware. Trump saluted Wednesday as 4 transfer cases carrying the service members' remains were escorted off an airplane during the dignified transfer. On Wall Street, the Dow down by 6 points, the Nasdaq dropped 146. More details at srnnews.com.
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2: And what's happening here is that Paul the Apostle is talking to a group of believers whom Apollos had brought to Jesus Christ. Paul brought Apollos to Christ. And then they were claiming to be wiser than Paul the Apostle and the group that Paul hung out with. So Paul, what he wants to do is he wants to clarify that it wasn't really him and it's not them, it's the Lord. It's the Lord that is doing the work. They were questioning Paul's wisdom, Paul's authority, Paul's motives concerning his ministry. You know, it's sad that so many churches and ministries, not all, but are constantly in competition with other churches. It's sad. So sad. Look how he begins, chapter 4, verses 1 through 6. Here he talks about being a faithful steward. Look what he says. Paul begins. He says, "Let a man so consider us as servants of Christ and stewards of the mysteries of God." I love chapter 4, verse 1. Because here Paul gives us two main themes. One of stewardship. In the other one of servanthood. Notice what he says there. And I think it's really important that here Paul has been talking about Apollos and himself, and now he's going to let you know what a real minister and a real steward of God is. Let me take you back a little bit in the Greek language, because here when he uses the word servant here in that culture, if you were in a port and you became a galley slave, notice what I said, a galley slave. You were not employed on top of the ship. You were employed in the bottom of the ship. And you were chained. And you would be a rower. A rower in the bottom. They would call that a bond slave. Notice that in the bottom of the ship, and you had become not only a bond servant of that master. And as we look at our own personal lives, Paul, when he writes all his letters, he says, Paul, an apostle and a servant, a doulos of Jesus Christ. Paul never looked at himself like so many TV evangelists as what? As a Hollywood star. They have their own special parking. They have their own special security. They're untouchable. And they're always, always asking for money. Always. Those are the people you have to be careful with. And Paul the Apostle exposes those kind of people. They were constantly seeking after their own glory, building themselves up and becoming superstars. Listen, the Bible says that when Paul and James and all these guys were called, Paul's going to tell us here in chapter 4, they went through heavy suffering and they were poor and they had their own jobs. Nothing was given to them, and they never fleeced the flock of God. Never, ever. And you can see how the ministry today has been professionalized. We've lost sight of what real ministry is about. And a real shepherd, what does he do? He prays, he studies, and he feeds the flock of God. He doesn't entertain people. He's not the star of the show. He's supposed to be the servant of all, greeting the people, talking to the people, counseling with the people, being a servant. And you don't see that today in big churches today because it's gotten to their heads. It's sad. But I think it's really important that we understand and take the Bible and stick to the word of God. As Paul says in chapter 4, 1, let a man consider us, speaking of the apostles, notice, as servants under rowers. The word in Greek there is under rower, in the bottom of the ship, rowing away, of Christ and stewards. What's a steward? He's a house manager. If I have a boss, he makes me a house steward of everything that he has, like Joseph.

0: What do? I have to have wisdom on how to deal with his money and do it correctly and do it in a way where we're accountable. He's made you and I stewards of everything you have, your house, your car, your bank account, the clothes you wear, everything. You have to be a good manager. So it's really important that we understand the mind of Paul and the heart of Paul here. Paul is saying of himself, listen, you guys, he says, let a man so consider us as, notice, under rowers and what? And stewards of what? Of the mysteries of God. What's the word mysteries there? The truth of Jesus Christ through the word of God that has been given to us. Are you a good steward of the truths of God when God gives you his word? Are you a good steward of it? And then check this out, verse 2, the requirement. Moreover, he says, it is required in stewards, in house managers, that one to be found, here's the word again like this morning, faithful. Faithful, trustworthy. Can God trust you with the little things so that he can give you bigger things? If he can, you better learn. You better learn if you want to prosper in this world. Not financially, spiritually. To trust you with the things of the Spirit. And I think this is so cool how Paul's heart is shown to us here as he's speaking to our hearts. He wants us to really know the heart of God and what God really intends to do in each one of our lives. And check this out, verse 3. He said, but with me, Paul, it is a very small thing that I should be judged by you. They were judging Paul. And yet Paul was one of the most blameless people in the whole world. He worked a job and then he preached. He never, ever asked for money. When they gave him a gift, he took it and used it for the gospel. One of the most blameless people in the whole world, Paul the Apostle. And yet these Judaizers were coming against him because he had been bringing the gospel of Jesus Christ and they were bringing the law and trying to bring people into bondage when Paul was setting people free to the gospel of Jesus Christ. So they hated him and they were jealous of Paul. Watch again. But with me, Paul, notice his attitude. It is a very small thing that I, Paul, should be judged by you or by a human court. In fact, I don't even judge myself. So how can you judge me? Notice what Paul's saying here. This is something that we need to understand because today people are always what? Are always trying to tear people down. What were they doing? They were tearing Paul's character down. We need to be careful of that. We don't tear people's character down. We do expose the sin of people that take advantage of other people. And Paul mentions it by name. Verse 4. For I know of nothing against myself. Notice he was blameless. Blameless. I can't notice what he says. Yet I am not justified by this. Even though I'm blameless, I'm not justifying myself. But he, God, who judges me is the Lord. I love that. I mean, God knows my heart. God knows my attitude. God knows my service to him. And God knows my private life. How about you tonight? God sees everything. God hears everything. So Paul brings up some very heavy things here concerning blamelessness. Look what he says again, verse 4. He says, for I know nothing against myself, yet I am not justified by this, but he who judges me is the Lord. Notice the truth is the Lord. And then verse 5. Therefore, judge nothing before the time. That is the time of judgment coming until the Lord comes. Who will both bring to light, notice, the hidden things of darkness and reveal the counsels of the hearts, and then each man's praise will be coming from God. Isn't that heavy? What is he saying? He says, you can lie to the world, you can lie to your wife, you can lie to your husband, to your children, you can lie to the pastor, you can lie to the sheep, you can lie to everybody, but God is going to reveal it on the day of judgment. It's going to be open for everybody to see. You won't be able to snow God. You won't be able to hide from God. That's why Paul says very clearly here, notice, he's going to judge what? My motives. My motives. Why did I do that? What was my motive? Our motive in giving, our motive in reading, our motive in witnessing, our motive in church attendance, our motive in talking to people in the world and the way we work as Christians, all those things are going to be cast into the fire, and God is going to test every one of those motives. And whatever burns up, you lose your reward. You don't get nothing. You'll be saved by the grace of God only.
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0: Verse 5 again. Therefore, judge nothing before the time until the Lord comes, who will bring both to light the hidden things of darkness and unveil the counsels of the real heart. Then, notice, each one's praise or motive will come from God. So everything will be exposed and God will be the final judge. Verse 6. Now, these things, brethren, speaking to Christians, I have figuratively transferred to myself and Apollos for your sakes, that you may learn in us not to think beyond what is written, that none of you may be puffed up on behalf of one against another. What is Paul saying? Paul's saying, you guys, Paul, Apollos, and myself, and Peter, were all examples of what? Of humility, true humility. Look at Jesus. He's the greatest example. And then notice verse 7 to 13. For who makes you differ from another person? He's going to ask five questions here. And what do you have that you did not receive? Now, if you did indeed receive it, why do you boast as if you had not received it? Notice what Paul is saying here. What happened to your humility? Why are you such a braggart? When you know that God is the one that gave it to you, why do you take the credit? Why do you take the credit? Even becoming a millionaire, who gave it to you? God gave it to you. Now, if you did it in lying and cheating and conniving and you did it wrongfully, then that's not of the Lord. Because then you took it from other people to enrich yourself. But truly, if God has opened the door and God's really leading my life, then I'm going to give credit to the Lord. What he's doing, what he wants to do in my life. So Paul here wants to make sure that we understand when he's asking these questions. And this is what's really missing in so many churches today. Learning how to be not a self-promoter, but allow God to promote you and to lead you and guide you and open the doors and close the doors and know when you need not to go through that door as you're being led by the Holy Spirit. God is the one that gives us the gifts of the Holy Spirit. So who gets the credit? God gets the credit. Nobody else. Look what he says, verse 8. He says, you already are full. You already are rich. You have reigned as kings without us. And indeed, I could wish you did reign, that we also might reign with you. Notice what Paul here, he's actually using satire here when he speaks. And what's incredible here, literally, he says, you think you got it all, but you really have nothing. Literally. You think you got it all. You think you have arrived, but you haven't. You really haven't. Because God's in control. God's the one that promotes. He takes up one and he takes on the other. God is the one that opens the door. God is the one that closes the door. Look what Paul says now in verse 9 again. Now, for I think... And here is not the real truth about the ministry and pastors. For I think, Paul says, that God has displayed us, the apostles, last, not first. Isn't that cool? I think that God has put us not first, but last, the apostles. As men condemned to death, if I'm a real minister of God, I'm condemned to death. We have been made a spectacle to the world, both to angels and to men. He's talking about the downfall of the ministry, the real ministry. Now, these guys didn't have where to sleep. They didn't have enough food. They were beaten. Paul said, I was beaten 3 times, shipwrecked thrice. I mean, this is the way the ministry is. The real ministry is not the way people present it today. That's not the real ministry. Until he goes on to say, for I think that God has displayed us, the apostles, last. Notice. And he says what? As men condemned to death, for we have been made a spectacle to the world, both to angels and to men. Notice, we are fools for Christ's sake, but you're wise in Christ. We are weak, but you're strong. You are distinguished, but we are dishonored. Notice that. Paul never lifting himself up, but the real truth is, hey, it's the Lord. Verse 11. He goes on to say, he said, to the present hour, we both are hungry and thirsty. We are poorly clothed and beaten and homeless. And we labor, we work, working with our own hands, being reviled. And yet, what do? Instead of putting people down and cursing people, we bless people. That's the Christian love of Christ. We bless people. Being persecuted, we endure it. Notice that. And then he says, being defamed, we entreat. We have been made the filth of the world, the offscouring of all things, even to the present time, Paul says. People don't like us. People don't respect us. People think we're nothing but dirt. We're the scum of the earth. And yet Paul knew he had the greatest call of all calls, to be a disciple of Jesus Christ, to be a doulos, a servant of the Lord. I love that. And then he says, I do not write these things to shame you. I'm not trying to embarrass you. But as my beloved children, I'm warning you. He's a father to the body of Christ. As a father to my children, I'm trying to warn you. Don't go into the ministry unless you really count the cost. Don't go into it unless you know what you're getting yourself into. It's not about promoting yourself. It's not about making yourself rich. It's about ministering to people and loving God and loving his word and being a steward and being a servant of God. Then he says this. I love this. He says, for though you might have 10,000 instructors in Christ, yet you do not have many fathers. For in Christ Jesus, I have begotten you through the gospel or the good news of Jesus Christ. You're still my children, no matter where you are in the world. You're still my children. Therefore, not because of what he said, I urge you, notice, imitate me. Why? Because he imitated Jesus Christ. Imitate me. Because I imitate Christ. For this reason, I have sent Timothy. Timothy, remember, he was his disciple, one of the youngest disciples. He loved Paul, and Paul loved him. He was like his own son. He took him with him everywhere. Look what he says. For this reason, I have sent Timothy to you, who is my beloved and faithful son in the Lord. Isn't that cool? To me, it's a blessing to get young people in the ministry, train them up, and give them the word of God, and pray with them, and disciple them, and then cut them loose, and see how God's going to use them. They're like my sons. Now that I'm older, they're like my sons, and I'm like their father, and some of them are grandfather to them. To be able to see all the children that I have dedicated in West Covina and here. And they come through these doors now, and it's been 35 years to a lot of these. And they walk in with their children. Then I really feel old. Think about that. I remember when they were little kids in Sunday school. And now they're grown up. Many in the military, coming out of the military, they get married. They move away throughout the United States, and they contact me, and it's amazing to see when they come back and they talk to me. I can't believe how God has blessed this place. And look how God is blessing you. And God continues to move in us and through our lives. So here Paul has taught me much about the ministry as he's talking to us. Watch what else he says. He says, verse 17 again, for this reason I have sent Timothy to you, who is my beloved and faithful son in the Lord, who will remind you of my ways. Notice that, of my ways in Christ Jesus. That is the way he lived, the way his life was, Paul the Apostle. As I teach everywhere in every church. Now, some are puffed up as though I were not coming to you. Notice that. They were looking for a fault. They were looking for a fight with Paul. But I will come to you shortly. Notice, if the Lord wills, underline that, always according to the will of God, if the Lord wills. He says, and I will know Not the word of those who are puffed up, but what? The power of God. I love that. The power of God through the power of the Holy Spirit. Paul says, I depend on the power of God, not the power of men. When I come, I'm coming in the power of God. Watch this, verse 20. For the kingdom of God is not in word, but in power. It's not just words. This is the power of God, the Bible. If you've never read the Bible from Genesis to Revelation, you've been in the Lord a year, 2 or 3 years, shame on you. Shame on you. How are you ever going to know God's perfect will for your life if you haven't read from Genesis to Revelation? You can't. And God will never bring to you the knowledge that you need to give to others because you don't have it yourself. The Holy Spirit only brings back to my remembrance only the things that I have read and studied. That's it. So maybe your mind is empty concerning the Holy Spirit. You need to read through the whole Bible, Genesis to Revelation.
1: 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Now, here's Roel once again with a closing thought.
0: And then he says this finally, what do you want? Shall I come to you with a rod so I can beat you? Or shall I come in love? Of course he's going to come in love. We don't come with a rod. God uses the rod. We use the love of God. And check this out. What do you want? Shall I come to you with a rod or in love or in a spirit of gentleness? Of course, I'm going to come in love and with what? In gentleness. Why? Because you're my children. I love you as my children, Paul says. And I want to nourish you with the word of God. Why? Because I want to see you grow up and develop and become something in the kingdom of God.
2: I am falling in love with you.
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3: 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Think I need to get a little taller. Hey, I am Katie Evans, and there's a couple ways to do that. Yes, I could get one of those leg surgeries to make me taller. Maybe I just get spiky hair. I could wear heels. But no, what I mean is I just need to go to the chiropractor. I always feel taller after I go, and I don't go super often, but I had been gifted 5 sessions for Christmas, and I've got my last one left. I need to go do that and make it just so I feel taller. I've been doing pretty good, stretching more, but every now and then, you know, you just sleep a little funny. My lower back, I think it's because Buttercup wanted to curl up, and I ended up sleeping in a weird position because, of course, Buttercup's going to take up the whole bed. Even though there's so much bed to share, Butters. If you have a pet, you probably understand. But so, yeah, I got to head on over to the chiropractor, use that last one in my gift set. And hopefully that'll last me a while because I feel like it'll probably be a while between, well, my next appointments again. But here goes nothing to get a little bit taller.
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8: The church has no problem getting involved in bingo and picnics and backgammon. They don't have to pray about those things. But to be salt and light in the culture, well, you know, I have to pray about that. That's one of the biggest lies that a Christian puts forth, is I'm going to pray about it. We hide behind that rather than getting engaged.
7: 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Welcome to Real Life Radio with Pastor Jack Hibbs. I'm David Jay, thanking you for joining us today as we listen, learn, and are challenged by God's Word, the Bible. The men and women who founded this nation weren't just bold, they were anchored. Anchored in the conviction that our rights come from God, not from government. And that foundation is worth knowing. In The American Story, The Beginnings, Tim and David Barton take you back to the documents, the decisions, and the faith that shaped this country from its very first days. This isn't revisionist history. This is the real story. 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The Christian walk is full of disciplines, trials, and setbacks, but God uses the hard seasons of life to shape our faith from the inside out. So when it comes to durability, it's realizing that we can't do life relying on our own strength. You see, durability isn't about being tough enough to handle life on our own. It's about staying connected with Christ no matter what. When times get hard, when people let us down, when circumstances don't go as planned, our natural response is often to pull back or just simply give up. But the Lord calls us to endure until his return, and that's exactly what we've got to do. So today, Pastor Jack tells us that we need to resist false doctrine and fight against evil in our world. As believers, we can't just be spectators while darkness advances all around us. Instead, we're called to stand firm on God's word, even when it's hard or unpopular. Now, with his message called The Discipline of Durability, here's pastor and Bible teacher Jack Hibbs.
8: Resisting false doctrine, knowing your Bible. 2 John 9 says, whoever transgresses, listen, does not abide in the doctrine of Christ. He does not have God. He who abides in the doctrine of Christ has both the Father and the Son. This is a key verse. Mark it down. 2 John 9. This is critical. You want to know why? Every person who knocks on your door denies that Jesus Christ is the Son of God and denies the Father and the Son as God. Every cult. This is huge. You already know this, but Islam denies that Jesus is the Son. Jehovah's Witnesses deny that Jesus is the Son. Mormonism denies Jesus is the Son. The unique, only begotten Son of God. All the other world religions, Judaism denies that Jesus is the Son of God, though it says it in the scriptures. The Old Testament. Resisting false doctrine. I'm concerned. And when I meet people who are no longer attending church, or they do attend church, and I ask them something and might say something to them about what the Bible says, they look at me like I'm speaking Chinese or something to them. And I go, don't you know this? How long have you been coming to church? 6 years, 10 years. Don't you know this? I almost slapped myself in the face the other day. I was wondering, did I not teach them this? Are we listening? In these last days, are we listening? I'm concerned for the body of Christ. I would rather have you not come to church on Sunday or Wednesdays if you're not going to listen. Think about it. It's worse for you if you come and the word's going out and you're not listening. That means you had the opportunity. Resist false doctrine. I'm not trying to be cute with what I'm about to say. I'm not trying to be funny with what I'm about to say. The church, I'm not talking about you, I'm talking about the church in the world, is so anemic, so sickly, so pale. Listen, so beheaded from Jesus, who is the head of the body. The church is the body of Christ, and it's as though she has no head. Doing what she wants, thinking what she wants, making up scriptures, making up doctrines, making up things. And when someone says something who's cool, hip, or whatever, and does some cute video or some cute book or some whatever, the quote, church goes after it like lemmings off a cliff. Young people today are being swept away with false doctrine because there's no head on the body of Christ. Jesus is that head. And there's a disconnect when we begin to quote, well, you know, Dr. Laura says, Oprah says, Dr. Phil says, and now there's Dr. Oz, and be careful. Is that where you get your theology? It's amazing. Watch out for false doctrine. Matthew 15, verse 7. Matthew 15, 7 says, hypocrites, well did Isaiah prophesy about you, saying, these people draw near to me with their mouth and honor me with their lips, but their hearts are far from me. And in vain they do worship me, teaching as doctrines the commandments of men, making stuff up and saying, these are the rules. Serious stuff, huh? This is a big deal. I was in a Christian bookstore. I'm not going to tell you what Christian bookstore. And they had a book there. They had several books there. And one of the books, it was a couple of books, but one of the books was entitled God is Green, or The Green God. And the whole book is about how we are to save the planet. How can you even think that way after reading your Bible? Well, that's the problem. People are not reading the Word of God. And somebody fun comes along and says, we've got to, we're Christians, we have to save the planet. Have you not read the book? The planet's going to go down the toilet. A cosmic toilet flush. The Bible says in Peter, it's all going to burn up. Did you know that? It says the elements, the word is atom. The atoms will melt with fervent heat. Now, you guys have heard my heart before on this issue, but it's a big false doctrine today. There's a difference between creation management or care because our God made it versus the worship of the planet. We cannot save the planet. This is a big deal. Watch out for false doctrines. They might sound good, as I said a moment ago, but I'll read more of it. 1 Timothy 4:1-2 says, now the Spirit expressly says that in the latter times, last days, some will depart from the faith. How does that happen? He says, giving heed to deceiving spirits and doctrines of demons. Do you guys all understand that when that happens, a demon is not going to grab the microphone and say, hey, be deceived. They're going to speak through people. Very persuasive, very exciting. Demons will be operating behind the mouth and the voices of men, the Bible warns. You think about that for a moment. The things that are going on in the world and what's happening. Doctrines to deceive. Amazing. Number three, the discipline of durability, to continue on as a Christian, to abide in Jesus Christ and not quit. Don't give up. It means that we fight against the evils of this world. We fight against the evils of this world. The Bible says in Philippians 2:14, do all things without complaining and disputing, that you may become blameless and harmless children of God, listen to this, without fault in the midst of a crooked and perverse generation. If you have any doubt, look around. I mean, don't look around here. You're fine here, okay? But look around the world you live in, among whom you shine as lights in the world, holding fast the word of life, so that I may rejoice in the day of Christ, says Paul. What an amazing, the Lord's coming back, so how should we be living, resisting and fighting against evil? You say, well, why should we fight against evil when the Lord's coming back anyway? Or evil's going to advance, the Bible says, so why not just let it advance? Listen, many Christians believe what I just said. Many of them. I know. They email me. I'm not joking. Pastor, you're wasting your time. Evil, the Bible says, evil's going to get bigger and bigger, so you're standing in the way. I'm supposed to stand in the way. Yeah, but it's going to get worse and worse. Uh-huh. Didn't Jesus say, shine your lights? Huh? That's the way that, he said, but wait, I don't understand. You're going to stand up and preach against the darkness and witness against the darkness, but the Bible says more darkness is going to come. It's going to get darker. That's right. Listen, first of all, I can stand on the word of God to defend my actions. Where can you find the word of God that defends you being a spectator to what God has called us to do? Well, I'm not going to get involved. Think of this for a moment. You don't want to hear this, huh? It's pretty quiet in here right now. Well, you know, we don't want to get involved. I know there's a 800-pound gorilla over there beating up a, 30-pound little child in the corner. But you know what? We don't want to get involved. Amazing. But the church has no problem getting involved in bingo and picnics and backgammon. They don't have to pray about those things. But to be salt and light in the culture, well, you know, I have to pray about that. That's one of the biggest lies that a Christian puts forth, is I'm going to pray about it. We hide behind that rather than getting engaged. We fight against evil, says the Bible. 1 John 3:6, whoever abides in him does not sin. And whoever sins has neither seen him nor knows him. That word means practices. It lives in a life of sin. It doesn't mean you're sinless. We want to fight and resist evil. The Bible tells us to. 1 John 2:10. Whoever loves his brother abides in the light, and there is no cause for stumbling in him. We want to bless our brothers and sisters in Christ, encourage them, and help them along and fight against evil. The evidence of this reality is how you and I are affecting our community and our family and our neighbors and the people around us. Are we really causing them to think about who Jesus might really be? In 1 John 2:14, by the way, do you see a pattern tonight? Huh? Isn't that amazing? 1 John, or John's Gospel about abiding. It's the same guy who wrote those two books. I have written to you, fathers, because you have known him who is from the beginning. I have written to you, young men, because you are strong and the word of God abides in you, and you have overcome the wicked one. You mean I can beat Satan up with the Bible? Yep, Bible, just know it. Hide it in your heart. Hide the Bible in your heart. Satan comes along. You follow the Lord's leading in faith according to the word of God. Satan loses. You may not throw one physical punch. You don't have to. In obedience to the Lord, Satan walks away and he's got a broken nose and a bruised eye. His fangs chipped on one side. He's got a claw that's tore up. He's got a kink in his tail. One of his horns broken off. How cool is that?
4: 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And now, let's get back to today's message. Once again, here's Pastor Jack.
8: Number four, it means that we draw closer to God in these days, not run away from him. Stuff's going to happen. When it happens, not if, it's going to happen. I can't tell you about a report I heard. I could get in trouble. I'll just tell you this. Certain people told me that in the event of a natural disaster and or civil unrest, the border regions of our California, Arizona, Texas deserts are very, very, very well, well stocked with weapons to use against us. Tunnels, rockets, grenade launchers, Stinger missiles, machine guns to use against us. He said, don't tell me that. Listen, when this stuff happens, when it happens, what are you going to do? I'm going to run from God as fast as I can. No, you better not do that, because if you're a Christian, part of abiding in Christ is to be drawn near to him. Run to him. Proverbs 18:10 says, the name of the Lord is a strong tower, and the righteous run into it, and they are safe. I told you before, not too long ago, but the picture comes to my mind again. A little kid, when they're scared, they go running to their daddy, and they get right behind their daddy, and they grab daddy's thighs, and they look out at that threatening world right between his legs. They got their little ears and the daddy's knees on each side, and they're looking out. Isn't that the cutest thing in the world? Because daddy can beat up people, man. Daddy can take care of them. That's cool. And we run to the Lord. He's a strong tower. We draw close to him. Psalm 84:4. Do you guys write these verses down?
9: Yes.
8: Psalm 84:4 says, blessed, happy, the word means, are those who dwell in your house. I like that. You know why I like that? I mean, I'll keep reading. Go ahead and leave the verse on the screen. But here's what I like about this. Blessed are those who dwell in your house. Happy. The word actually means well off or welfare. They'll fare well who dwell in your house. You know how fun it is to pray that? Dear Lord, now I'm not doing too well, Lord. I'm nervous, or I'm anxious, or I'm worrying, or I'm fearful. And Lord, your Bible tells me in Psalm 84:4 that happy, well off are those who dwell in your house. And Lord, I'm here to announce today that I choose to dwell in your house. And so, Lord, I'm calling upon you to bring calm and peace and cause me to be well off with you. In Jesus' name, amen. It says they are ever praising you. Lord, in the midst of my hardship and difficulty, I'm going to choose to praise you right now. By the way, you see the word Selah? It means meditate on it. Stop, pause, take it in, let it soak in. Verse 5, Psalm 84, blessed are those who strength is in you, who have set their hearts on a pilgrimage. Where? To draw close to God. As they pass through the Valley of Baca. The Valley of Baca is pretty cool. It's not an exact valley. Like, oh, now we're pulling up to the Valley of Baca. It's not Baca, like the actual valley. The Valley of Baca is the Valley of Weeping. Were you in the valley today, weeping? You can be on a mountaintop and be in the Valley of Baca. You can be in a palace and be weeping. Isn't that awesome? The Lord, he says here, listen, I'm going to be with you. When I pass through the valley, those times of great weeping, look what it says. They make it a place of springs. When you are living down in the southern regions as David in Israel, in the Negev, where it rains less than 1 inch a year, when the scripture says in the valley of weeping, as you focus on the Lord, the whole attitude of your life changes, that it's as though there are springs all around you. That is a powerful picture. The autumn rains also cover it with pools. They go from strength to strength. This is a promise, verse 7. You pray that prayer. Dear Lord God, I'm asking you to give us strength to strength till each appears before God in Zion. Lord, cause me to endure, to abide in you all the way through to the end, until, Lord, someday I will stand. It's all going to be history. It's all going to be over, and I will live forever with you. Number 5, boy, are we in trouble. Number 5 means that we obey what his word says. We obey it. 1 John 2:6. He who says that he abides in him ought himself also to walk just as he, that is Jesus, walked. Listen, mark that verse down. Listen carefully. Don't jump to any conclusions here now. People should mistake us for Jesus in this life. Let me explain. See, what, you grow my hair out? I wish it was that easy. That's not what I'm talking about. Hear me out. We should talk like Jesus. We should act like Jesus. We should help people like Jesus. People should mistake us for Jesus. People should say, what are you, a Christian? How cool would that be? Wait a minute, stop the car. What are you? Are you a Christian? Yeah, you got me. Cuff that man, arrest him. We have enough evidence on this man to charge him for being a Christian. The evidence is overwhelming. To obey him, to obey Jesus. Imagine if the entire church in the world tonight decided, I'm going to pick up my Bible, I'm going to read it and do it. I think the world would change in a week. And I'm not joking. If every Christian said, that's it, I'm reading the Bible and I'm going to do it, in 1 week, the world would change. 1 John 4:15. 1 John 4:15, whoever confesses that Jesus is the Son of God, God abides in him, and he in God. And we have known and believed the love that God has for us. God is love. Mark it, ladies and gentlemen, church family. You will find that nowhere else in any religious book of anybody on the planet. Your Bible says God is love. You will not find that in the Quran. You will not find that in the Tibetan Book of the Dead. You won't find it in the Hindu writings, the Buddhist writings. You won't find that anywhere. The Bible says, God announces, I'm a God. I am not, I'm a God of love. He says, I am love. God is love. He's holy, he's light, and he's love. Wow. Verse 17 says, love has been perfected or complete among us in this, that we may have boldness in the day of judgment, because as he is, so are we in this world. There is no fear in love, but perfect love casts out fear, because fear involves torment. But he who fears has been made complete in love. Can someone say amen?
9: Amen.
8: Wow. Obey him. To obey him is not to, thou shalt not, thou shalt not, thou shalt. You know what? Love. Let him, listen, receive his love for you and turn around and pour that love on other people. Watch what happens. Number six, it means that we prepare for perilous days. The discipline of durability or abiding in Christ is that we prepare for perilous days, the days that we're in. 2 Timothy 3:1 says, and by the way, I'm reading from an amplified version. He says, you should also know this, Timothy, that in the last days there will be very difficult times. For people will love only themselves and their money. They will be boastful and proud, scoffing at God, disobedient to their parents. This is 2,000 years old. And ungrateful. They will consider nothing sacred. Are we not living that time right now? They will be unloving and unforgiving. They will be slanderers of others, have no self-control. Oh my goodness. They will be cruel and have no interest in what's good. They will betray their friends. They'll be reckless, be puffed up with pride and love pleasure rather than God. They will act as if they are religious, but they will reject the power that could make them godly. You must stay away from people like that.
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10: 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Hey there, I am Katie Evans. 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We are getting prayer requests from all over, and I want to be praying for you. 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Pray for others and then submit your prayer request. It can be long or short, detailed or vague, and you can leave your name if you want. But here's one that came in recently. It says, my prayer is to find new rhythm with God and myself. I feel like I move mindlessly through life. I'm not praying or reading my word as I ought to. I don't spend time with my family and friends the way I would like to. I don't believe I know what I or God wants out of my life. I feel like I'm just moving, working, and living on autopilot. It feels often like I'm living outside of myself, almost like watching my life happen on TV. And it bothers me that I don't really have any intense feelings about it. My life is just happening. And I know God wants more for me, but I don't know how to get out of autopilot in my life. I'm blessed and I'm grateful, but I don't have a zeal or energy for living. I just kind of feel like blah about it all, and I don't feel like this is normal. Please pray that I will get into a rhythm with God and have new excitement and zeal for Him and my life. We are praying for you.
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11: If you're dealing with somebody who's an addict and they will not give it up. 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It's the same as far as how they receive it. Well, my dad's uncle was like this when it came to his drinking. And he would come to a family gathering, Thanksgiving or something, and be a little bit drunk and bring his own booze and stuff. And he would say, if you don't accept my drinking, then you don't accept me. Like, you can't talk to me about this. 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
12: You know, all of us have been given gifts and talents, you could say. Meaning, we all know how to do certain things. Some people know certain things better than others. Some people are really good at figuring things out. Give them any type of a puzzle, and they will solve it. If they watch a mystery, they figured out who did it. They just have that ability of putting pieces together. Then there's those people that can fix things when something breaks. You know, they know how to, you know, fix it. They have the ability to figure out how a mechanism works. Then there are those who know how to cook. Now, fortunately, I married one of those. My wife can throw a meal together, just a basic meal that tastes better than most restaurants that you eat at. But the kitchen is her domain. If I find something in a restaurant that's good, my wife can actually duplicate it, with one exception. Hers will actually be maybe just a little bit better. Okay. I can only make scrambled eggs myself, so I'm lost in the kitchen. But if you tear an engine apart, you know, I'm all into that. I mean, my first car when I was 16 was a 1969 Mustang Mach 1. I pulled the engine out of it, completely tore it down myself, had the crank and the rods. I put in new pistons, had them all balanced and blueprinted, you know. And, you know, I built it to the moon, different camshaft, different everything. But in the kitchen, that's my wife's domain. I have to leave it to her. But lots of people know how to do many different things. And those who use their talents in life can save themselves a lot of money. And speaking of money, how we use our finances, that's actually a gift in itself. Okay, for those who are foolish with their finances, it's going to cause you much difficulty in your life. While those who are wise with their finances, you're going to find life itself much easier. I entitled this message, Being a Good Steward. It can be defined as someone who manages or looks after. It can be applied to many areas of our lives. It's how we manage. It's how we look after everything from our finances to our time. Yes, our stewardship, it matters in this life, because if we're not good stewards of our finances, then we could be

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2: 4 months, guess what? It's not like the interest starts right there. Oh, no. You go back to day one for the entire amount. It doesn't matter if you paid half of it off. It doesn't matter if you paid three quarters of it off. You pay interest on the entire amount. All the interest that happened for 24 months, kaboom, it lands the first day after the 24 months. And so that could be $2,000 interest. So you could have that thing paid off to like, we only owe $300 more, $500 more. But all of a sudden, boom, that next day, now you owe $2,500 because $2,000 interest is getting slammed on that thing. It's like, no, I didn't know that's how it worked. Well, wake up to surprise. That's how it works. And it goes for credit cards also. You know, if you're only making the minimum payment, your credit card company is probably charging you, again, maybe close to 30% interest. It's crazy what credit cards are. So if you're making, just a minimum payment, you will never pay that credit card off. So if you come to the conclusion like, I have not been a good steward of my finances, and I have massive credit card debt, and I have these issues, how in the world do I ever pay them off? Well, first and foremost, you have to get on your face before God, and you have to say, oh Lord, I have been a poor steward of my finances. I have to, you're like, I want to pay these credit cards off. What do I have to do? Well, number one, what you have to do is stop spending. Stop spending everywhere. Like everywhere you spend money, stop. Okay, you have to stop everything. No more $5, $6 coffees. You have to start packing your lunch. You don't go out for lunch every day because what's it cost? 10, 12, 14, 15, 20 bucks every single day? Oh, that goes out the window, okay? You have to apply for a 0% credit card, and you got to take all that you can get and cram it onto that 0% credit card to get it off the credit cards that are charging you 28%. You got to pay those off. And now all that money you're saving from coffees and lunches, everything goes onto the credit card. Everything goes onto that new card to pay that thing off until it's paid off every penny. So that means no more going out to dinner, no more going out. That's how you get out of debt. Now, how do I know that? Because you're thinking, well, that sounds like a miserable life. Guess what? It is. And I know that, and my wife knows that because that's what we did. You know, we did it. It took 3.5 years to do that, to get us out of debt. But that was 35 years ago. And since, we have not paid one penny on interest on anything except for a house and one car. So we decided, like, if we're going to buy something, we're going to pay cash. If we can't pay cash for it, we won't buy it. So that cuts out all impulse buying. It cuts everything out. You're saying, I don't want to live like that. Well, then you're going to be in debt. And you are going to be a slave to your finances. You see, why is financial stewardship and time management so important? Because as believers in the Lord, God has called us to be ready in season and out of season to be used by Him. Jesus said in John 8:12, I am the light of the world. He who follows me will not walk in darkness, but will have the light of life. So what does that even mean, though, to you and me on a practical basis? Well, there's three things in there. Number one, Jesus is the light of the world. If we follow Him, we will not walk in darkness. Number two, He is the one who lights our path. He's the one that enables you and me to see which way we should go. He guides us in the paths that we should walk in. And number three, since we have the light of life in us, we should be a light to others, sharing the light of Jesus with other people around us. And if we are not upside down in our finances, where we have to work three jobs and we don't have any time, then we are not managing our time well. See, we have to manage our finances and manage our time well, and then we will have the time and the resources to be a voice of reason to those people that are walking in the darkness that are around us. And to do exactly what Jesus said in Matthew 5:16, where He says, let your light so shine before men. We don't have any light. It's His light in us. Let your light so shine before men in such a way that they may see your good works and glorify your Father.

0: Father who is in heaven. That is our calling. So yes, we should be ready to share the gospel in season and out of season. That just means when you feel like doing it and when you don't feel like doing it. But with that as a backdrop, we're going to continue our study in the Gospel of Matthew as we consider three points in light of our title, Being a Good Steward. Number one, a job given. God has given to every single one of us a job. You have a job. Again, he's not talking to the people in the world right now. He's only talking to those people who name him as their Lord. He says, I have a job for you. Number two, a job well done. Either you're going to do the job that God called you to do, either you're going to do it well, or you're going to do it not so well. And then our third point, of course, is a job left undone. Because there's many who claim to know Christ who don't do the work that God has called them to do. Again, I wonder which category that we will fall into. Well, let's look at our first point, a job given. Let's read the job here together in Matthew chapter 25. We left off in verse 13, so this morning we'll pick up in verse 14. Jesus said, "For it is just like a man about to go on a journey, who called his own slaves," or servants, it's the same word, slaves, servants, "and he entrusted his possessions to them. To one he gave talents, 5 talents, and to another 2 talents, and to another 1, each according to his own ability. And he went on his journey." Verse 16, "Immediately the one who had received 5 talents, he went out and he traded with them, and he gained 5 more talents. In the same manner, the one who had received the 2 talents gained 2 more talents. But he who received the 1 talent went away. He dug a hole in the ground, and he hid his master's money." So we'll stop there for just a moment. All right, so we got this story here. This is a parable, as you know. A parable, again, is a story, an earthly story that Jesus told that had a spiritual meaning. It's a story that illuminates a heavenly principle for us as believers. Now, as we unfold this parable, this story of the talents, let's make sure that we know who all the characters are. First, we have a man who's going on a journey. Well, this obviously is the Lord. The slaves or the servants here, as we've seen before, is from the Greek word doulois. It just means those who follow him, and we follow him by our own free will and desire. And that's the call of every true believer. Once we come into that relationship with Jesus. So this is only, again, talking to those who have come into a relationship with Christ, whose sins have been forgiven, those who are now the sons and the daughters of the Most High God. Now, we're told that the master has gone on a journey. Now, this represents Jesus, who has returned to heaven after he had laid down his life on the cross for our sin. And why did he leave? Well, he told the disciples in John chapter 14, so that he could prepare a place for us. And then he said, "After I prepare a place, I will come back for you." So in the meantime, we're told that he has entrusted to who? To us, the believers, his servants, different gifts. We know them here as talents. Now, a talent is a weight. It's the heaviest of the weights given to us in the Bible. You know, it's thought that a talent is somewhere around 75 pounds. Now, that's a lot of weight. Now, we're not told if this was gold or silver, but it's some kind of money because he said it was money, as he told us in the parable. But it's a weight. So obviously, whatever kind of weight this was, a talent, 75 pounds each, 5 talents, that's a lot of weight, 2 talents, a lot of weight, even 1's a lot of weight, and it's a lot of money. So what he's telling us here is this represents something of great value. It's expensive, and it's precious. Now, this can be related to the gospel message, for there is nothing in this life that's more precious than the message of salvation in Christ. I mean, think about it. You could be the Powerball winner. It's $1 billion, okay? You could win the Powerball, but what's more precious? The gift of salvation? Because you could win the Powerball and then buy everything you want, buy an island, buy everything, and then you die and you go to hell for eternity separated from God. But yet salvation, the free gift of God, when you embrace salvation, when you die, you go to heaven, and millions of years from now, you'll be alive in heaven with God forever in a place of joy and peace. So obviously, you know, that has much more value than winning the Powerball. For God came to this world for the express purpose of laying down his own life for every man and every woman on planet Earth. Jesus said it like this in John 15, 13. He says, greater love has no one than this, that one lay down his life for his friends. Wow. This is an amazing point that he makes here. In fact, there's two different things that he says in that verse. Number one, that God would call us his friends since we have all sinned against him. He calls us his friends. And number two, that Jesus would die for us while we were yet sinners, our sinful condition that we're told that we have. He says all have sinned and all have fallen short of the glory of God. Romans 5:8 says that God demonstrated his love towards us and that while we were yet sinners, Christ died for us. Now think about that. You know, the first time you went on a date with the person that you love, you know, it's like you went on a date. It's not like you were working at the house and cleaning all the bathrooms and the toilets and all that, or you guys were outside changing oil in the car and it's like, oh, it's time for the date. Well, let me go. Let me just head on out. I mean, when you went on your first date with that person that you really love, I mean, you got all fixed up, man. You took a shower, you got dressed, you know, your woman put makeup on and you did your hair, all of these things. See, Jesus said, I loved you and I demonstrated my love for you while you were yet a sinner. So what God is saying is like, while you were at your worst, while you did the worst things of all, you know, your deepest, darkest secrets, I loved you then. Not when you were all pretty, not when you got all dressed up, not when everything was great, not when you were having a good day. I loved you at your worst and I died for you. Yes, it's an amazing fact that Jesus would die. It's an amazing fact that he did die. It's an amazing fact that he would die for us, for men and women, regardless of what we have done, no matter how much anyone has sinned. Jesus can forgive us and cleanse us. But back to our parable, Jesus is telling the master went away. The master's gone. He went away. Again, to prepare a place for you and me. And he entrusted talents or resources, gifts, and abilities in each and every one of us to share his message of truth to a world that has lost its way. Notice he gave different amounts to different servants. In verse 15, he gave the first servant 5 talents. This represents an enormous amount of goods. This represents those who God has given gifts to do great things. Well, in verse 16, that first servant did just that. Maybe this is the Billy Grahams of life. He was in Seoul, Korea, preaching to 1 million people at one point. You know, and this guy went immediately to work. This guy with 5 talents, he recognized the enormity of the master's gift, the great opportunity that he didn't want to waste or squander 1 ounce of it, what was given to him. Again, this is a believer that tells the Lord, I'm all in. I'm all in, I'm all yours, not my will, but yours be done. This is the faithful servant who is just that. He is a slave by his own free will and desire. Lord, whatever you want to do with me, I'm not calling any shots in my life. They're the ones that see a need and they fill it. They see an opportunity to share with someone and they share Jesus with them. They're good stewards of all that God has given them. They're lights that shine in this dark world that we live in. They're good stewards of their finances that God has given to them. They're the ones that bring their tithes into the church. God says, bring your tithes in. You know, the word tithe means a tenth. He says, bring 10% of your income in. Some people like me, when I first became a believer, I'm like, yeah, that's not going to happen. It's like, don't even think about it. But instead of looking at it like bringing 10% of your income, think about it as God is allowing you to keep 90%. And he's saying, I'm asking for a tenth. Now, he doesn't command it. You don't have to, and you don't have to if you don't want to. But God says, will you obey me in this? Because it all comes down to obedience. Does God really need our money? Does he really need our money? He's looking for obedience. Who will obey him? Well, guess what? This guy did. The guy with 5 talents? Hey, whatever, Lord, it's all yours. So that the church can have impact on other people's lives in this world, because people are looking for hope. People are miserable in this life. They recognize that in order to see God's work make a difference in our city, these people realize we have to work together. And the church is a good place for people to come together and work together. Meaning when the body of Christ comes together with a vision to touch our culture with the message of life, with a message of truth out of God's word that doesn't compromise it, filled with the Holy Spirit of God, that's when the Lord can freely move within all of our lives. Yes, the first servant, he got it. He didn't question it. Lord, whatever you require, I give it to you. And it was all that he had to invest in the work of the Lord. And because of that, many came into the kingdom. Ministry went beyond the borders of the four walls of the church to touch many lives. You know, we just received support from a guy in Texas in the mail. Wrote us a pretty big check. He watches us online. We're not on the radio in Texas, but yet somehow he found us. He and many others from all over America helped support us here. You know, we're on 21 radio stations now. And, you know, and we're seen all over YouTube, Facebook, Instagram, X. You know, we do all these little TikTok videos that we make here in the church, and we send them out to minister to people, to try to draw the lost in. We have mailed out thousands of Bibles to people all over the world. That's what we do here, okay? We have impact, not just in Los Angeles, but we have impact all over the United States. But listen, yesterday I was at a men's conference. I taught, you know, 2 Bible studies at a men's conference yesterday. It's like, you know, men were touched, okay? So you have to understand, like when you support this church, like everything that I do, like when I'm out and I'm going to another church and I'm ministering, or this is happening over there, that all goes back to your account. Because you come here and you support this church. So when someone gives their life to Christ in Istanbul and we send them a Bible, or someone gives their life to Christ in France and we mail them a Bible and it costs us $35 just to mail the $5 Bible to them, okay? It's like, you know, whenever that happens, it goes to your account because you're supporting here. When someone gets saved on the East Coast on one of our 19 stations back there between Baltimore, Maryland, up to New York, when people get saved and their lives are changed, it's because of you, because you support here. It's like all the veins. The count is big. You know, yes, there are many people that are touched by the ongoing ministry of Core Church Los Angeles, along with our radio ministry, Core Truth, along with all these little spots. My wife does a bunch of spots on KKLA. Every life that is touched because of her on those spots, it's like you, it comes back to your account. Because why? You support the church. And notice what we're told again in verse 16. 5 talents were traded, yet those 5 talents multiplied into 10 talents. People were getting saved and the ministry was multiplying. How many of you here today first heard about Core Church Los Angeles on the radio? Like how many people? Like, okay, lots of you, okay? So see, it all comes around. Imagine what would happen of all of you, if every single one of you told and invited someone to come to church. You know, me and my wife, when, you know, we first got married, I mean, we were bringing people to church all the time. My wife was still going to beauty school, you know, to get her cosmetology license. And, you know, I was working in construction. She was inviting people. I was inviting people. And it's not like, you know, we're just inviting one person. Like, you could be sitting there thinking like, well, I've invited Crystal at work to come to church. She hasn't come yet. Well, who's Crystal? Well, I work with her. That's nice. Okay, so how many times have you invited Crystal? 60 times. Okay, has she come once? No. Maybe you can invite someone other than Crystal, okay? But we didn't just invite one person. Like, we were inviting like 30 people a week. And out of the 30 people a week, maybe one or two would come. And it's like, so we were bringing them. And people were getting saved. You know, it's like God was using us. Then we have the second servant in verse 17. Now, he did the same thing that the first servant did, yet he was only given 2 talents. Maybe he didn't have quite the impact in numbers that the first guy did, but the result was the same percentage-wise. He still doubled the investment that Jesus gave him. meaning he still maximized his stewardship. He maximized his calling. He maximized the gifts and the talents that God had given him. I wonder if you and me, are we really maximizing our gifts? Are we maximizing our calling and the stewardship that God has given to us? Listen, we could have been born in any other time, but God has allowed us to be born in the last days. Is it easy? No, because times are hard. Life is hard. Culture is difficult. But it's like, yet God has allowed us to live in this time.
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2: 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Every now and then, I see a prayer request that just makes me go, yes, this person, I think I'd be friends with them. Hey, I am Katie Evans, and if you have a prayer request, you can head over to the station website and enter the keyword prayer. Now, while you are there, there are a lot of prayer requests from a lot of people. Pray for a couple of them and then submit yours as well. It can be long or short, detailed or vague. And if you want to put a little bit of your personality in it, like Cindy did, feel free. Cindy says, Dear Heavenly Father, you are large and in charge and the healer of all sickness and disease. Please, Lord, put your hands on Mitch and cure him from all ailments and sickness and allow him to rise up from his hospital bed and walk away cured. Please guide the doctors and nurses in finding a cure for our beloved Mitch that he may recover fast and come home to his family. In Jesus' name, amen. And Cindy, that is so good. I love the large and in charge because God is large and in charge. We are praying for those doctors, those nurses, for Mitch and his family as well. And we can pray for you if you go to the station website and enter the keyword prayer.
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4: Some people are very openly talking about the overthrow of the United States, and these are people, big part of this Democratic Socialists of America, these people who are winning elections, are openly communist, Marxist, Maoist, and they talk about it in terms that are not hiding anything. I think this matters, and I think this is where we have a failure in our education system because we don't recognize the shortcomings of those things. And I think that the danger, some of the things that many of these same people are addressing, the wealth inequality in our country, the struggling that people have, affordability, the reason it resonates with people is because, yeah, it's tough out there. This is why you have governments that fall to these tyrants. 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
8: In 1862, Abraham Lincoln signed the Morrill Act, helping states create colleges focused on agriculture, mechanics, science, and practical education. The principle was not centralized control, it was opportunity. Lincoln's Morrill Act reminds us that America can support education without surrendering education to Washington. Why did it matter? Because a free nation needs citizens equipped to work, build, steward, and govern themselves. Scripture gives work a sacred weight. In Genesis, God placed man in the garden to work it and to keep it. Proverbs honors the one who works his land. Paul warns against idleness and calls believers to earn their bread. Why does that still matter today? Because education should form capable people under God, not dependent subjects under bureaucracy.
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14: And oftentimes what we're told to do in our culture and society is when we're triggered, we're told to back away, cut that person out of your life, no contact, isolation, withdraw from them. But what if triggers were actually God's way of revealing what he wanted to heal inside of us?
15: That's counselor and relationship expert Deborah Falata describing ways that you can improve your people skills. And she's back again today on Focus on the Family with Jim Daly. This is a fascinating conversation. Thanks for joining us. I'm John Fuller.
11: You know, John, last time Deborah shared several people skills, which are just practical ways to love others through our communication. You know, again, spiritually speaking, there's application here. I think the Lord wants us to be good communicators. He's the model for it. Mm-hmm. We talked about that last time when it comes to whether you're aggressive or passive aggressive or assertive, which is really the healthiest place to be, which is where you see Jesus communicating. Mm-hmm. He didn't back up and leave truth just to be liked. In fact, he would ask good questions and kind of lead people to a conclusion, hopefully, that benefited their eternal soul. Mm-hmm. I mean, that was amazing. And today we're going to continue those discussions to talk about those things that trigger us in our relationships. I think we all know what they are. I certainly know mine. And, you know, I could really mess up with my wife, Jean, if I don't slow down and try to speak in a way that gets to her heart, not just make a point. And I think it's going to be really helpful today.
15: Yeah, and if you missed the program last time, we've got audio copies available online. Certainly one of the easiest ways is to download our app and access all the great content anytime mm-hmm. you need. And as was mentioned, Deborah Falata is a counselor, and she's written a terrific resource for all of us to improve our relationships. We're built for relationship and for community by God. So step up stronger, get a copy of the book, People Skills, Your Relationships Are Only as Strong as Your Skills, from our website.
11: Deborah, let me kick off in a lighter tone here. You're a counselor. I would assume that what drew you to that profession in part was the interest in other people and helping them to fix their issues. I mean, that kind of is the definition of a counselor. But you have a skill set that is different from let's say the husband that's a little superficial. In fact, I think in the book you talk about John being the floating duck type of person, news, weather, and sports.
10: Yes, we talk about relationships kind of like different levels of depth of a pool, if you think about it that way. There's the shallow end and there's the deep end. And I always say there's different levels of interaction and communication. You know, I could talk to you for an hour, but not necessarily have a deep conversation. And I think that's one of the reasons spouses struggle. The wife might say, well, I feel like we're not really communicating. And the husband's like, what do you mean? We talked for an hour yesterday. But we've got to understand that there's levels of communication. There's levels of depth. And my husband always jokes that when it comes to levels of depth, I'm like the scuba diver swimming in the deep end of emotions. And he's the duck floaty guy up on top with the facts, the basics. But the truth is you need both in relationships. And so real brief, the levels of conversation. Level one is the most superficial. It's the facts. You can have a facts conversation with anybody. How's the weather today? What are you up to? What are your plans? Level two is a little bit deeper because it requires more of you. It's your opinions and ideas. It requires you to share what you think about something, your opinion about the weather, or your opinion about your schedule. Level three takes us a little bit deeper, and it's our feelings. I'm feeling frustrated. I'm feeling hurt. I'm feeling embarrassed. I'm feeling excited. It's a lot more of who you are. And level four takes us even deeper into our beliefs, what God is teaching us, our faith, something even a little bit more vulnerable. And so think about that as you're engaging in relationships. You cannot swim in the deep end for too long. As my husband says, we need to come up for air. But if you stay superficial, you're not going to feel that your relationships are going deeper.
11: In that regard, Deborah, I'm sure there's people listening and watching who are saying, that kind of defines my marriage. You know, I'm frustrated. And again, I'll just use stereotypical language. It may not always go this direction. But my husband seems to stay at the top, at the surface. And, and therefore, you will say as the wife, I feel emotionally, you know, bankrupt. I don't feel like we have deep emotional conversations, while the husband is thinking, man, we are connecting.
10: Right.
11: She knows everything about the Broncos.
10: Right.
11: That's cool. But that's not what we're talking about. How do you intentionally move to something deeper when you're not, when you're used to the floaty duck?
10: Exactly. This is where we have to remember. It's not a lack of love. It's a lack of skill. And even the idea of emotional depth and emotional connection and emotional intelligence is something that many people haven't learned. Maybe they grew up in a family where level one and two were the dominant levels in the interaction. They don't even have the language for level three. And this is where a counselor can be really helpful. If you feel that you are emotionally bankrupt, if you feel that there's an emotional disconnect and you try to have deeper conversations and you feel like they're not going anywhere, this is a really great time to consider how could the help of a counselor encourage us as a couple to go a little bit deeper.
11: Which again, it's that assist that really does get you talking in that way. Let me ask this question. And again, just looking at stereotypical marriage types. Also, you can find that one is willing to go there, but the other may get defensive or protective or whatever that might be when you move beyond level one and two, when we're talking about emotional hurts, et cetera, kind of those triggers that we will continue to discuss today. And therefore, that spouse learns to not go there.
10: Yeah.
11: Because when you go there, you get this, you know, response that trains you to not go there because it's too private. They don't want to go there, et cetera. Where do you go with that? And you kind of in that relationship, you have a learned behavior where we don't go deep because going deep causes him or her too much pain.
10: Oftentimes I find with couples specifically that they only go deep when there is a hurt or offense. I felt really hurt by this. And so I'm telling you, you know, we need to change this. Or you did something that really hurt my feelings. I don't like how you, and we want to go deeper at the moment of offense. They are going to get offensive. They're going to feel offended. They're going to not want to engage if they feel like the only time you're coming to them with feelings is when you're hurt, upset, disapproving, critical. And so we have to be careful to actually set aside time to go deeper when there isn't a hurt and an offense. One thing I've talked about before, but I think it's worth mentioning, is the practice of a 30-minute check-in once a week with your spouse, setting aside 30 minutes to have level 3 and 4 conversation outside of the heat of a moment of offense, to just create an opportunity to ask questions. What's something you were excited about this week? Yeah. What's something you're looking forward to? And what's something God is teaching you? Conversations outside of hurt can help you practice going deeper in a non-threatening way.
11: Yeah, I would think, and in that regard, it creates an environment that hopefully can build trust over time to where you can get there. Avoidance is partially what I'm talking about. So if you have a spouse that, you know, you want to go deep, but they continue to respond with avoidance, that will sound like, yeah, I don't want to talk about that right now. We'll talk about that later, but later never comes. And so you're left with asking the question a month later, a year later, whatever it might be. Can we talk about that? Yeah, let's not talk about that now. Let's talk about that later. And that's the refrain that you end up in years in your marriage hearing. What do you do with something like that to kind of pull that in a little bit to say, no, we need help in this place. Let's not avoid it.
10: Yeah, I think you start with yourself because you are part of the equation of a relationship. And so often I look at the ingredients my spouse is bringing and I don't like the ingredients. I want to change them. I want to shift them. I want to alter them. I see avoidance. I see withdrawal. I see isolation. I need to get rid of that. The problem is you can spend your whole life trying and it might not make a difference. So what you can do is focus on your ingredients. How am I saying this? What's the timing? What's my tone? How do I do this a little bit differently? How can I adjust the ingredients that I bring to this recipe? And believe it or not, when you change your ingredients, when you refine the way that you do it, when you learn to set boundaries, when you learn the right timing and tone, when you learn better communication, when you learn assertiveness, it begins to change the entire recipe. And so that's what I would challenge you to do, because you can focus on what you're not getting, or you can focus on what you can do differently to change the equation, to change the recipe. And honestly, there is help with counseling. I say it, I know I'm a counselor, but I have seen people come into my office who say, I'm doing everything right. But when I actually unpack what they're doing, I can show them many, many things that they can adjust and do differently that will get a different response.
11: Well, which strikes right at the heart of self-awareness.
10: Yeah.
11: Right? That's the point. And that's a good statement. Eli, your son, who's out in the gallery, on a lighter side, you've had some exchanges. He's only 13, right?
10: Yeah, he's only 13.
11: But he's a great conversationalist. What makes him that?
10: You know, Eli has actually had to learn how to become a good conversationalist. It does not come naturally to him. Hmm. I actually dedicated this book to Eli because I noticed there's a lot of things that don't come naturally to him that he has to work hard on. Mm-hmm. And eye contact, having good conversations, asking good questions, to the point where I hear from so many people now who say to me, I'm kind of, you know, surprised by the fact that your 13-year-old asks such good questions. All of that is a reminder to us that we don't have to be born a certain way to show up in relationships healthy. These are skills that we can learn along the way.
11: Yeah. You know, we love the question, what's the shortest scripture in the Bible? John, I'm going to put you on the spot. What is it?
15: I think it's Jesus wept,
11: and
15: isn't it?
11: The point of that, it is that.
15: Okay.
11: But the point is that Jesus had emotions. Yeah. And, you know, Lazarus, the whole story of Lazarus dying, he could have prevented it. And Mary wasn't very happy about that. And yet he was emotional about it. There's going to be something that will come that is good from this. Speak to that idea that Jesus, he's also experiencing humanity from this side of eternity and this side of the throne room of eternity. Think of that. Mm-hmm. God becoming man. You can sit for days and meditate on that.
10: Yeah.
11: And the why of that and the how of that and his sacrifice on the cross, the resurrection. It was the way to salvation for us who believe in Christ. But in that context, he does model it for us. How did you connect the healthy approach that Jesus would make with, you know, all of us that fall short?
10: When we talk about Jesus, he models healthy people skills. He models healthy relationships, and we can learn so much from him. Biblical scholars have identified over 39 different emotions that Jesus felt and expressed through scripture alone. And when we talk about going deep with people, level three and level four, Jesus was really good at meeting people at that level of depth, but he was also really good at being in tune and expressing that to others. 39 examples where he felt something, he allowed himself to experience, and then he shared that with the people in his life. He was deeply troubled in the garden, and he shared his feelings with his disciples and asked them for prayer and support. That was a bid for intimacy and connection. He didn't have to tell anybody how he was feeling. He didn't have to ask them for support, but he invited them in. When we're vulnerable, we're actually inviting people into our story. We're saying, come on in. I welcome you into my life and into my heart. And when we block out our feelings and block out our weaknesses and block out our struggles, try to pretend we're strong, we're actually also blocking intimacy and connection with people. So a big people skill is for us to learn how to be vulnerable, to share what we're feeling, to share what we're struggling with, to share what we need.
15: This is Focus on the Family with Jim Daly, and our guest today is Deborah Falada, and we're covering some of the content in her excellent book called People Skills. 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
11: Deborah, one of the people skills that you highlight is vulnerability. You identified a study, I think from the 1960s, that highlighted the importance of vulnerability. It's so true that that is an aspect that the church, I would add, before you even give the definition, we fail so often to be authentic, to talk about our own, you know, difficulties that everybody thinks. My sister Denise was in this spot where I need to clean up my act before I become a Christian, because when she would look at the Christian community she knew, they all look so perfect. Like on the outside, they all lived a perfect life. But that's not what we should be communicating, right?
10: Right.
11: So what is this study on vulnerability?
10: It's called the pratfall effect. And it's really interesting because they rated speakers on their level of engagement and connection with the audience. And the speakers that actually had some sort of a blunder, like maybe they tripped going up on stage, or maybe they said something by accident, or the mic fell off or whatever, those were the ones that were rated higher than the ones that were totally polished. And the theme of that was the idea, the conclusion, that we actually like people more when we feel that we can relate to them. It's like, okay, you're human. You are human, which again goes back to Jesus's humanity. We can relate to him because he had needs like we did. He had hunger. He had a need for connection. He was thirsty. He had different needs that he showed us here on this earth. I need you to stay with me and pray, you know? And what does it look like for us to communicate and convey our needs? What's going on inside of us? Our weaknesses, our struggles, our issues with the world around us, and not just with everybody, but with safe people in our lives to show them who we really are. That's vulnerability.
11: It is. Those triggers, it's so interesting that we're, especially in the marital relationship, but also in our parenting relationships, you know, we want to do our best. I mean, I can't think of anybody, forget political persuasions, everybody wants a healthy, good, dynamic marriage, I believe. And then your parenting side, you want to love your children. You want them to do well. You want them to do better than you. You want them to just excel in every way. So then we get to these triggers and these buttons, and they're like massive speed bumps in our desire on the healthy highway of life.
10: Yeah.
11: Describe what a trigger is and that self-sabotage that we do. And I guess the deepest question is, why do we do that?
10: Yeah. The beautiful thing about relationships is they are a mirror to our wounds. And when people get close enough, things are going to get exposed that were in hibernation, that were hidden before. You know, when you start to get near people, you're going to start bumping up against their pain points and the things in their life, the wounds in their life. And that's exactly what a trigger is. It's when we have an exaggerated emotional response to something someone says or does that really hurts us. And oftentimes what we're told to do in our culture and society is when we're triggered, we're told to back away, cut that person out of your life, no contact, isolation, withdraw from them. But what if triggers were actually God's way of revealing what he wanted to heal inside of us? I tell a story about when I was leaving the house with the kids and I was in a rush and I hit my shoulder on a coat rack, left a black and blue mark. And later that evening, John came over to give me a hug. He didn't know that there was a bruise there. And he pushed up against it and I reacted like, ow, you know, pushed him away. This is what we do with our emotional sore spots, our emotional wounds. You may not have caused the wound, but you get close enough to me to push on it. The wound of rejection, the wound of abandonment, the wound of insecurity, the wound of inadequacy. And when you get close enough to me in relationships or say something or do something that's going to push on that wound, I'm going to react. But what if the reaction is God revealing something that he wants to heal in me? I don't want you to react like that. Yeah. I want you to lean in. I want you to heal. Mm. So when relationships expose our triggers, it's an invitation for us to go deeper in our healing so that we can go deeper in our relationships as well.
15: And for the person who is maybe knowingly or unknowingly triggered that individual in our life, how do we have wisdom about saying something? I mean, maybe I'm the person God wants to use to help you deal with that fear of rejection you have.
11: That's or dangerous ground.
15: Yeah. Well, I mean, it really is hard.
11: But it's
15: because
11: good.
15: I could risk a relationship.
10: Yeah, here. Yeah. You know, if I was the person that just pressed on a sore spot and realized it, I would say something to the effect of, I'm really sorry I hurt you in that way. I hope you know that my intention was this. I had a good intention towards you. This is what I really wanted to communicate. And I just want to process what that reaction was all about. But I would recommend that you not do it in the moment of the trigger. Oftentimes in the height of the moment, we want to process, well, what was that all about? But your brain is offline during those moments. You know, you're thinking out of your wounding. Yeah. And so oftentimes the best thing to do is wait until the emotion dies down and then revisit that conversation a little bit later.
15: That's uncomfortable though, that waiting.
10: It is uncomfortable, but it's important because you're allowing that person to get back to baseline. Mm-hmm. You're allowing time to pass for your reaction to get back to baseline so you can have a more productive conversation. Think about it with your kids as well. When your kid's having a temper tantrum, that is not the time to engage in a rational conversation,
15: no.
10: Right? We want to wait until the emotion dies down and then we revisit the topic.
11: Well, on the other side of that, it's not the time for you to become irrational as a parent.
10: Exactly.
11: And I was guilty of that. You come over here right now. If you don't stop, you know, I mean, it's just so funny that we get down to the gutter, right? What do they call that? The lizard brain?
10: Yeah, I've heard that,
11: right.
10: The lizard brain.
11: Yeah. Another skill, and I want to hit, we're right at the end here, but I want to hit as many as possible. And of course, you know, get the app for the phone or whatever, or come to Focus on the Family's website, and you can get the full conversation with Deborah. But another skill that you highlight is forgiveness. We all talk about that. I think the Christian community, we understand that generally.
10: Yeah.
11: I don't know that we know the depth in the way that God has constructed us emotionally, the importance of forgiveness, like at the core. If you can get there, it's a beautiful place to be.
10: Yeah. Forgiveness is really for you to free you from the hurt and the pain, to untether you from the wounding that person caused you and the power that they have over your life, to unhook yourself. And the only way that we can pursue forgiveness is to have empathy, which is a heart to understand and learn what that person might be going through, feeling, thinking. I think of Jesus on the cross as he offered forgiveness to those who falsely accused him and crucified him by saying, "Father, forgive them. They don't know what they're doing." He put himself in their experience, had empathy for them in order to be able to say, "Forgive them, Lord." And so many times we're hurt by people. We're not considering their trauma. We're not considering their pain. We're not considering their wounding that may have led them to the dysfunction that they are in. But I think when we can have a heart of empathy, it leads us down the path of forgiveness, which then offers us closure for us.
11: You know, another important attribute, and generally these are all in Galatians 5:22, the fruit of the Spirit. This is the character of God. But humility is another one. You can spend so much time thinking about that the God of the universe, the one who created everything, is a humble spirit. I mean, you'd think in a human context, it'd be exactly the opposite. Mm-hmm. Look what I've done and brah. But his character is humility. What do we need to emulate when it comes to the Lord's expression of humility? If you are in me, here is what you will be. And humility is one of them.
10: Yeah, having an accurate view of ourselves and others, to me, is the ultimate definition of humility. Because sometimes we have an inaccurate view of self. We inflate ourselves. We think we're great and amazing. We have so much grace for ourselves. But an accurate view of who we are, also an accurate view of the person in front of us and their value before God. When we have a proper view of self and others, it's so much easier to engage in these difficult things, such as forgiveness, such as conflict, such as hard conversations and communication. Humility is truly having a proper perspective of who we are.
11: Yeah, it's so, so good. And you've done a wonderful job in this book, People Skills. It has such spiritual depth as well as practical depth from your counseling background. So well done. Thanks for being with us.
10: Thank you. It's always a pleasure.
11: This is so good. And let me turn to the listener. We hope that you're encouraged by the conversation today. I learned a lot, and I know you have as well. And I think Deborah's book is great. People Skills is essential reading. I mean, this is what you want to know and learn. It's like a toolbox for your relationships. I think everyone, myself included, needs a copy in their library. Forget putting it in the library. Read it, then put it or give it away. Mm-hmm. And when you give a donation of any amount to Focus on the Family, we'll send you a copy of Deborah's book as our way of saying thank you for partnering with the ministry and helping others. Last year alone, 110,000 couples were helped through a crisis here at Focus on the Family. That is wonderful. And you're part of it. So be in ministry with us. When you contribute to Focus on the Family, you're contributing to the team of Christian counselors who are helping these folks when they call in. This is a top-notch team. It's amazing to hear from people across the country who have benefited. Mm-hmm. Sandra wrote to us from Virginia and said this, Focus on the Family has blessed my family and me for many years. I'm especially thankful for your counseling ministry. They're professional and provided helpful guidance that had to be from the Lord. Thank you.
15: Mm, yeah, this team is deeply spiritual at the core, and they offer biblical perspectives and understanding, and they're just amazing. So if you're struggling, know that our donor community makes it possible for us to have them give you a call back and talk to you and listen to you and offer some guidance. 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
11: We want to thank you to Sandra for that testimony. 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
15: That's
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2: 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I need to find a ruler or something during this break. Hey there, I am Katie Evans, and I have got a bug bite or something that is just an itchy spot on my back. It has been itching me. It has been bothering me all day long, so I need to go find a ruler because it's just in that spot of your back that's just a little difficult to reach. Maybe I need to work on my flexibility. That could be a goal for myself. Be flexible enough to reach every part of my back. So if I have an itch, I can always scratch it by myself. Because, I mean, it's just me. And then another board op that is down at our sister station down the hall. So there's no one here to scratch my back unless I go down the hall. It's like, excuse me, I think you could just get that right there. No, I think instead I'll just go find a ruler or a pointer. Maybe a pen. Let's see. Ooh, the pen reaches quite nicely. Oh, okay. Well, while I'm getting rid of this itch on my back, I hope you're going to stay tuned because we got all your favorite shows here like we do every evening.
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20: 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This is Pastor Cherry, and I, if you can't tell, am excited about sharing the Word of God with you 5 days a week. I make it a point to edit and teach these lessons to bring you the Word of God in the most real and practical way that I can. I know I'm a little quirky. I say some things sometimes. You probably go, "What did he say?" Yep, that's the real me. No sugarcoating here. It's the real deal. It's PC. You know who it is. We've been studying the book of Ephesians. And last time we talked about the heavenlies and the firmament and the waters above the heavens and the waters beneath and where God is and the third heaven and all of that. And there's a celestial place we're going to learn, and there's a heavenly place, and there's a dimensional place, and there's an atmospheric place. So we only got to verse 3. Ephesians 1, let's go back to the Word.
21: And so he then, when you tithe or when you give an offering or when you live in the way of a blessed spirit, of a peaceful spirit, to be a blessing to people, he opens up heaven. He opens up the floodgates, and then what does he do? He brings down the blessing to earth to get to you. Are you tracking? So all of this is the firmament. This is the heavens. So if you look up in the sky, your blessing is up there. How do you tap into it? By your spirit. You have to be spiritual. And that's why it's important when you worship, when you come to church, or we're trying to get you to be spiritual. We're trying to get you to be spiritual during the week. Why? So you can walk in peace and walk in victory and walk in the blessing. Your blessings that have already been given to you are where? They're up there. I'm just trying to show you. I'm trying to give you a visual. So when we talk about heavenlies, we're talking about three different layers. We're talking about the cloud. We're talking about the stellar. We're talking about the

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2: All right? So when we talk about accessing this heaven, only that which is spiritual must get there. And that's why when Jesus comes back and he opens up the third heaven to everybody, then this mortal will put on immortality and our bodies will rise up out of the graves and be changed into immortal bodies so they can sustain the atmospheric realm or the heavenly spiritual realm of being with God physically. Right now, we couldn't handle it. We couldn't go up there. We couldn't handle it. We need new bodies. And that was the purpose of Jesus dying. And when he came back, he said, touch me not. I have not ascended. In other words, he had to wait till he got his glorified body. And so he is only able to be in heaven because he has a glorified body. Just like Enoch, who was translated, his body had to be glorified. He had to be translated. In other words, you can't just take this human flesh and go up there. It ain't gonna happen. So when people die, their spirit goes. I hope I'm teaching you, because the spirit is where the blessing is. And then the last part of this, in other words, the spiritual aspect, it's ethereal. In other words, it's light, it's gaseous, it's almost like it's perfect. So listen to this. So when you're spiritual, you're light. When you're spiritual, you're not heavy. When you're spiritual, when you're spiritual, you're not heavy and weighted and stressed. When you're spiritual, you're light. You're like gas. You're like ethereal. You're able to get into places that others can't. And the last aspect of this is celestial. So when you think about heavenly places, it is celestial. So when you think of celestial, you think about astronomy. You think about planetary, you think about stellar, you think about heavenly areas. So all of that is encompassed to some degree in this picture. So the idea and the thought of, well, I won't say much about Sheol on the picture, but we would say that, you know, when people go to hell, they go down underneath the earth. They go beneath the waters down here, rather than going up above the waters where God is. So I think it is important. And here's why I want you to understand. Joshua divided the land. Remember, the Jordan divided the east and the west side. There has to be a delineation of where these places are. And so when Jesus or when God says in Genesis, he says he divided the light. He said one was the light and one was the evening. He says the morning and the evening were the second day. He divided the heavens, right? He divided the evening and the morning. He divided the animals. He had earthly animals and he had animals that fly in the sky. He divided these things, right? So that he is able to give the proper inheritance to people where people reside. So he makes it very clear that I'm dividing the place of blessing and I'm dividing the place of punishment. So the firmament, heaven, in other words, God becomes the rule of dividing between the good and the bad. Your blessing is up in the place where God is, not down in the place where destruction is. So he divided these things for our benefit. And so why is it important to divide? Well, in the light, it's better for you to find stuff, right? It's better for you at night. You do different things at night. You sleep at night. In other words, the proper dividing gives you the proper purpose. Uh-oh. You're going to miss it. The proper dividing of the spaces gives you the proper purpose. In other words, work in the day, sleep at night, right? Ride a horse on land, but fly a plane in the sky. You get what I'm saying? In other words, there are different fish swim underwater, catch them underwater, right? But you may have birds flying

0: in the sky. So different areas, mountains have animals that are mountain lions and animals for certain things. And so we have a space for certain reasons. And God divided the earth up in a way to where it was habitable for us with purpose. Why do you think he put berries here? Well, berries. And why do you think some only bloom or harvest in certain times of the year? Probably because certain times of year we need certain strength, or we need other fruits. We need, I believe it was all designed on purpose. And the dividing of it, all plums don't come all year round. Cherries don't come all year round. There's a reason for that. Oof. So we access heaven by being in Christ. We exist in both places when in Christ, because he is in both places. So we exist in heaven spiritually. We can go to heaven. I can go to heaven spiritually to be in Christ and receive the inheritance and the blessing. Now, I won't see God and the angels and all that, but I will be able to tap into his will for my life. And that is really the quintessential aspect of or reason for accessing heaven, is to pursue and attain the blessings to accomplish his will. And so the prayer is, pray this prayer: thy will be done, thy kingdom come, thy will be done in earth as it is in heaven. My reason for accessing heaven is to understand and solidify your will for my life. And as I understand your will for my life, I will need blessings to accomplish my executing that will here on earth. So if you tell me to lead people to the Lord through singing, then I will need a job at a studio. I will need to know some people who can help me record. I will need to know some people who can help me play some music or get me a microphone. In other words, every spiritual blessing will bring about, listen, and so get it, the right attitude will lead me to the people who will bless me with the physical blessings. If my spirit is right and I'm calm, I'll be able to connect and tap into the blessings or the jobs that'll help me get material wealth to be able to purchase those things. It all begins with the spirit, though. If you want something, get your spirit right. If you want your relationship better, get your spirit right. Everything starts with the spirit. You can't get a bigger house first, then get your spirit right. If you get the house first, I don't know if God sent it. You got to get your spirit right first, then you get the blessing. That's what coming to church is for. The first day of the week, it's symbolic. Get your spirit right, then tackle the stuff in the rest of the 6 days you got coming. Get your spirit right. Come to church and get your spirit right. Come and worship. Get your spirit right. Flush out all that junk from last week. Get your spirit right, yo. So you got to be in both places. And so I wrap it up with this. Just a few more minutes we have left. When we back up data, we have what's called a redundant failover. So if we back up your computer, if you do work on your computer, what we do is sometimes is we back that data up. We'll send it while you sleeping, or we'll schedule a backup while you're not working. We'll send that data to one server somewhere, and then we'll do a redundant backup and send it to another server just in case something happened to that one. So here's what I'm saying. The point is, I'm saying that heaven and earth is like a redundant failover. Here it is. It's like the blessings, the blessings that are in heavenly places are both in heaven, but they're also here in the spirit on earth. That the failover is that if I can't pull it up on this computer, if I can't pull it up from thy word that I hid in my heart here on earth, then I got a failover up in heaven where I can still pull down that data and then get my heart right and then access it and manifest it here in the realm. Are you tracking? So there's a redundancy. Heaven and earth gives you the redundancy or the ability to tap into God both in heaven positionally and on earth practically. Is that making sense? So listen to this carefully. When in Christ, our Palestine, we are abundantly rich. So as long as Israel were in Palestine, the physical place, location, they were rich. As long as we are in Christ, our Palestine, our promised land, Christ is our Canaan. When we are in Christ, we are abundantly rich. All right? Christ is our Jerusalem. We enter the blessings when we're spiritual. If we live carnally, we will never know the fullness of our Christ. But if we live spiritually, we will always see the promised land before our eyes and have joy in our hearts. Whenever we're depressed, whenever we're angry, whenever we're worried and stressed, we're not spiritual. And it's true. I know it's true for me. I know it's true for me. Because I can be stressed and then go right into the word, read something or hear some worship song and turn right around and be like, you know what? I ain't even supposed to be tripping like that. But you do. Your flesh wears down on you. You get old and you get tired of the stuff and you just get tired. But get spiritual again and you'll be able to tap into it. All right? So the summary of this is tonight, blessings already given in the past. That's your win. Win? Blessings already given in the past. All right? The what? All spiritual blessings. That's your what? Win? In the past. What? All spiritual blessings. Where? In the heavenly places. How? In Christ. Win? In the past. What? Every spiritual blessing. Where? In heavenly places. How do I get to it? In Christ. You got it? So verse number 4 puts us up on game in Ephesians chapter 1 verse 4 will help us be able to see that what I just read you in Genesis is actually in line with what we studied in Ephesians. So let me go back to Ephesians 1 real quick. And verse 4 says, according as he hath chosen us in him before the foundation of the world, that we should be holy and without blame before him in love. So I just went to Genesis 1, before the foundation of the world, before it was formed, guess what? Your blessings were already determined. I wasn't even born yet. I wasn't even thought of. God says, I knew the job I wanted you on. I knew the place I wanted you to minister. I knew the level of anointing I was going to give you. I knew what I wanted you to be called to do. And that was to be in Christ Jesus. And being in Christ Jesus, you will determine, you will get to know who you are and what he has called you to do.
1: Child of God, if you miss what this lesson is teaching, you are missing the full crux and scope of your walk with God. This blessing, this spiritual connectivity is everything. Knowing who you are in Christ, knowing what you have in Christ, is what enables you to do the will of Christ. I'm hoping that you are inspired. My soul is full. And if you would, just take a moment with me to just thank God right now for all the many blessings he has provided for you before the foundations of the earth. Before he even formed creation, he set aside blessings for you. You have a spiritual treasure chest. Oh my God. Thank you, Jesus. Hallelujah. That is hallelujah. Thank you, God. That is full of items for you to go and reach into and pull out the blessing that applies directly to your life. My siblings, we used to have different toy chests. I used to keep my toys in a pile and my brother would have his toys in his pile and we didn't reach into each other's piles. We went to our own pile. I went to my pile to get what I wanted to play with. Ah, thank you, Jesus. Hallelujah. God help me through here. When you wake up in the morning, thank you, God. If you can go to your pile, to your place in heaven, your heavenly treasure chest, and ask God, what do I need to accomplish your will today? Pull out your Buzz Lightyear gun. Pull out your spiritual spaceship. You may need to run away from some people. Pull out your G.I. Joe shield, because you're going to need to be protected from people's foul words and language. Go to your treasure today and say, God, show me. Ah, hallelujah. Oh my God. Calm down, PC. Thank you, Jesus. I'm praying for you. My heart is for you. Please hear my passion. Please hear my heart for you to grow spiritually, to be in a place where God can use you. This world is in trouble and people need Jesus, and you're called to do it. It's your watch. It's your hour. It's your platform. It's your canvas. It's your ship. It's your stage. God is needing you to do what he has called you to do. Get the courage to stand up today. Get the faith to believe God no matter what today. Get the strength to stand up against all odds and go and conquer the areas that God has called you to conquer. This is the day that the Lord has made, and we will rejoice and we will be glad in it. All of these heavenlies and celestials and dimensions and atmospheres. Now do you understand why it makes so much sense in church and in service when we talk about God feeling the atmosphere or tapping into another dimension or reaching into heaven and pulling down a blessing, or God opening up the floodgates and pouring out the riches of heaven upon us? That's because there's a firmament. There's a space in God where we can see his blessing, where we know his will, and we can do his bidding. Child of God, if you've ever needed to be spiritual, now is the time. Now is the opportunity for you to fall in love with God all over again, to assess where you are physically, externally, but also internally and spiritually. Decide today that in my heart, I'm going to connect with God now more than ever before. Father, today I lift up every person under the sound of my voice, and we give you thanks for all of us, for dividing and for conquering, for creating spaces for us in your masterpiece of this universe. You have intentionally gifted us with the tools necessary to accomplish everything you put us on earth to do. May we not close our eyes and rest in peace until we fulfill everything that you have designed and created us to be and to do. Spirit of the living God, fill our hearts and fill our souls with the love of God so we can share it with the world. In Jesus' name. Well, beloved, my heart is full. I love you. Be blessed. Go in the strength of the Lord. If these messages are blessing you, email me at tml@pastorcherry.org. Let me hear one word from you. Just a yes will do. And I'll know in my spirit what that means. Or give us a call at 310-903-3600. Leave a message. Let us know your prayer requests. Let us know your heart. Just let us know you're there. You want to be a TMO family. We welcome you. Until next time, may God continue to touch your life.
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3: 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I've been trying out new pasta recipes. Hey there, I am Katie Evans, and specifically some pasta salad recipes. And I've been just kind of, I don't even know, they're not even recipes. I will use a recipe every now and then, but this is just kind of what I call leftover pasta. So if I've got some veggies left over, maybe a can of beans or some... you know, corn, anything really, I will throw that in with some oil, some vinegar, salt and pepper, and it has been such a great lunch. Just keep it cold. You can heat it up if you want. You don't have to add cheese. Don't add cheese. Add a protein, some sort of meat. Don't add meat. It's just leftover pasta salad, and I have been using that as a good way to eat up all my leftovers, whether it's from takeout or something I have made at home. It's just a kind of a way to use it up, make it a little different, not just heat up all the, you know, all the leftovers and just eat them in a bowl, sadly. Well, it's not sad, but you know, it's not an exciting meal, but if I add it to some cold pasta, well, it's a pasta salad.
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5: Eventually, judgment comes in the Bible. Noah preached for a long time before the floodwaters came, and Nineveh actually did respond and repented once, although later they went back and then they were judged. Jesus repeatedly calls Jerusalem to repent. There's a biblical tension that patience is a virtue, it's important, but on the other side of it is endless tolerance of evil is not a virtue. It's not being merciful. You are actually bringing harm. We change the laws, we don't prosecute, we let people go for violent crimes. And I understand there's some things that need to be different, you know, maybe for nonviolent crimes or for very small drug offenses or other things. Maybe some penalties have been too tough. Certainly that's true. 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

0: I'm convicted. I'm not seeking him. So I repent and then I find him. If you return to me, wait a minute, I'm convicted. I drifted from God. So if I respond and return to him, he will lead me back to those still waters. Or an unbeliever, they're convicted at the gospel that Jesus is the only way, the only life. Nobody comes to the Father except through him. There is no other way at all through him. They leave convicted and upset, but eventually they fall at the feet of the cross, and then they are encouraged.
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2: 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Puritan preacher and author Thomas Watson once said, "To know that nothing hurts the godly is a matter of comfort, but to be assured that all things which fall out shall cooperate for their good, that their crosses shall be turned into blessings, that showers of affliction water the withering root of their grace and make it flourish more. 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Today, Pastor Shane brings the truth of God's living word from Acts chapter 15, placing a spotlight on the struggles for most Christians and the promises for deliverance to the faithful. 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
0: Even when you're not sure exactly what to do, as long as it's a right decision, you're not sinning, when you step out and trust God, he can direct you. Faith pleases God. The Bible says, without faith, it's impossible to please God. And here's some encouragement. Even if you miss it, God can fix it. So, I tell people that sometimes. Hey, even if you miss it, God can fix it. Now, this is not permission to go and sin. But somebody say, "I don't know if I should take this job or this job. I don't know what to do. I'm losing sleep." Choose. God can fix it. You're not going to stay there 45 years if God has other plans. He'll redirect you in areas. Again, as long as it's not, don't go leave your spouse and say, "Shane said he'll fix it." That one you'll get in trouble. Don't blatantly sin. But when it's choices, you know, because when we started the church, I was like, I'm about 80% sure, I guess. I don't know. Let's step out in faith. And then God will direct. He directs. It was never even on the radar. Guys, can I tell you a secret? Leona Valley was never on the radar. Lancaster. We're putting a building in Lancaster. We're planning a church in Lancaster. I'm going to find a building in Lancaster for years. And then God said, you're close. You just loop. Oh, you got to drive over this big mountain that's really far away. I just laugh because every week I run to people, "Oh, if you weren't so far out there, I would be there." No, you just don't want to go to church and that's your excuse. Or my favorite one, "That I can't drive that big hill." Let me tell you a scary one. What's it called? Tioga Pass? When your brakes are going out in your van? Yeah. We're going down Tioga Pass from Yosemite and the brakes are heating up and it's not. I'm like, I'm putting this car in the first gear and just go slow and all these people are honking at me. But I got to get home. Now that's a mountain. That's a hill. I still don't like that one. You look there like, that's about 3,000 foot drop. Anyway, I get on that little rant. This is funny. Because now we drive it like NASCAR. Right, or Willow Springs, you get used to, you know it so well. It's like, Where was I? You guys throw me off track here. Oh, okay, here we go. Division in the church. Yep. Then after some days, Paul said to Barnabas, "Let's go. We're out of here. Let's go visit the brethren." Great idea. Let's go. But then Barnabas said, "We're going to take John, who's called Mark." And Paul said, "Ain't no way in Antioch I'm taking." Yeah, Zig, you caught that one? We're not taking John Mark. Nope. He insisted that they should not take them because he had departed from them in Pamphylia and he had not gone with them to the work. But the contention became so sharp that they parted from one another. I'm kind of glad that they're in here because, you know, it's helped. Like, okay, they had to deal with this stuff. And actually, I think I have the references. We'll get, oh, they're already up there. That they actually mended their relationship. Paul actually mended that relationship. And so there's so, I could have did a whole sermon on this because it's important. But God will use even division. You know, if both people are truly seeking the Lord, sometimes that's how he breaks off a ministry. I know it's sad. We shouldn't have to do it that way. But sometimes he'll use things or he'll have, you know, hey, I don't agree with this. I don't agree. And you work it out. You try to. But sometimes, you know, that division, maybe it's not God's will to be divided. Maybe they should have done that. I don't know. I'm only speaking into what the text says. But God used it. They repaired the relationship later. But the contention was so sharp that they actually left. And Barnabas did take Mark, and they went to Cyprus, way, way different direction. And Paul chose Silas, and they departed. And they went their different directions. And what did they do, though? In both cases, they strengthened the church. They strengthened the church. I like what John Piper said. Through Barnabas's continued mentorship and John Mark's demonstrated growth, the two successfully repaired their partnership. Because obviously John Mark grew and changed because Paul began to welcome him back. And there was growth. So this is a good reminder for all of us. Speaking the truth and learning from it is how we grow and mature. Guys, wow. If I could just have a minute of your time. We don't even know. I mean, how many people have come through the doors in 16 years, right? Thousands of people talking to thousands, right? Church hopping or in church and people get offended. Those who grow and mature are strong believers are those who work through the differences. I'll still run to people who are mad at me from 16 years ago. Or I run to people who are still mad because we came up here and we didn't keep a Saturday night service. They're still holding that in. There must be something nefarious going on. No, I just don't want to preach on Saturdays and Sundays when I have kids. You know, and so there's so much, and I can hold it in too. I'm not pointing fingers. All of us get hurt. You know, you're going into Trader Joe's. You see, oh no, time to go do that one later. I'll go do that one later because I don't want to deal with it. Come on, let's be real. Or you say, all right, Lord. And you fix it. It's good to see you. But the only way to really grow spiritually is to work through it. Because here's what happened. You offended me. The church offended me. I'm not coming back. Well, you're going to stay stuck and stupid for 10 years. Sorry if that was offensive. Let me say. Let's go back. Rewind 10 seconds. But you're going to stay stuck in neutral. There we go. Well, remember, let's see, insensitivity is a pitfall for those with the prophetic preaching. So he's right, absolutely, because you're black and white. There's no gray area. But on this point, this is how you grow. You work it out. And I'm not going to go down the list of things, but there's relationships here that are much stronger. We have much stronger relationships with some people here because we worked through it. You talk. Man, you offended me. I didn't mean to do that. Here's what I meant. Oh, you meant that? Because the enemy goes in and plants the seeds. doesn't he? Once you talk to me like, oh, you didn't mean it that way, or oh, yeah, I'm sorry, I did. The enemy's planting all kinds of seeds. Psh, psh, psh. They don't like you. They don't want to use you. They're holding you back. They're out to get you. They're gossiping. And none of that happens. So if you're offended, go to the person. Grow from it. And actually, what's nice is the relationship actually becomes stronger. Because you trust them. You've worked through it. And it's stronger. It's a wonderful thing. And you grow. That's how you grow spiritually. The most solid believers you will ever meet have been hurt a lot. Trust me, they've been hurt a lot. And they grow from it. You don't want to hold that in, though. You don't want to hold in the offense. That book, Beta Satan, right, became popular because of that. Holding that in because it hurts you. They're moving on, but you're living in that offense and upset, and it's just that bitterness. It's a root of bitterness that grows. But the other thing is, allow people to speak the truth to you. Don't always be defensive. Be teachable, humble. Learn from it. Lord, is there anything I can learn from this? Isn't that incredible how we grow if we're not so defensive? 1 Corinthians 11:19. I actually chose the NLT. Do you guys know the difference? NLT is a New Living Translation. What they call it is a dynamic equivalence. It means it's a thought for thought. It's like a commentary. So I don't use dynamic equivalence, commentary Bibles. I use usually what they call formal equivalence, where they'll translate the word for word for word for word. King James, New King James, American Standard. A lot of those are formal equivalence translations. This is like a commentary, but they can be really good. But of course, there must be divisions among you so that you who have God's approval will be recognized. So we think that a perfect church has no division. Not necessarily, because we might need to go like, hey, we need to talk. You're telling people this. You're a gossip. You're a slander. You're drawing people away. And we have to confront. A healthy church has division. But what do you do with the division? How do you handle it? Is really what's said. Because in a living church that's moving powerfully, right, with God's Spirit, guess who else is moving? The little demons. The demonic realm. There's people who come in. I won't even get into details in case they're watching later, but man, they're hell-bent on causing conflict in the church. They're not here to be united. They're here to pick apart and to be critical. He strengthened the churches. He strengthened the churches. And I want to talk about this because I thought it only meant encouragement. But the word actually means, and you can pronounce it, I'm not going to try. It means to establish, reinforce, and confirm the church in their faith and our doctrinal soundness. But it implies not just encouraging, but also buttressing. We haven't heard that word in a while. It means basically to fortify the church against challenges, doctrinal drifts, or opposition. So not only are you encouraging, by strengthening the church, you're not only encouraging, you're also convicting. Because how do you strengthen if you're also not convicting? Because that's how we get stronger sometimes, is to get convicted. And so they would go and they would strengthen the church, and that would just be an encouragement, but also being a conviction. Look up some of Paul's letters. Have you read some of Paul's letters to the churches? Man, I hurt your feelings. I hope it did hurt your feelings so you'll repent. Golly, you guys get mad at me. You should get mad at Paul. I'm kidding. This is a great church, but we all have issues to work on. And strengthening the church does involve conviction. And here's where it gets challenging. Every pastor, every lead pastor is different. They're uniquely different. How God designed them, how their words, how they speak. I mean, you heard Sean speak, right? A little bit different than me. We joke a lot. You know, he's a soft John the Beloved. I'm John the Baptist. But that's different. You know, that's how God said, I'm going to need a Shane for this. I'm going to need Sean or Chris Johnson or Paul out at chapel at Lancaster Baptist, or, you know, they pray through when he did Central Creek. I know all these guys. I've been trying my life. They're different. Instead of judging people, we should say, thank God God designed them that way to reach certain people. They're reaching people I'm not going to reach. This loudmouth bald guy is going to reach certain people. Heck no, they tune me out. But when they can get the loving, quiet, monotone, oh man. But then sometimes some of you need the hammer. Bring it, right? That's why. And so God uses different instruments in the body. I don't know why I said that, but it was a good point. Oh, because it's not just about encouragement, it's about conviction. So the mark of many ministries will be encouragement, but then others are called by God to convict. And then we wrongly judge, they're too encouraging, they're never convicting. That's how God designed them. Let them answer to God. Others are, their life is about conviction. God called me back to Him. I love our nation. I love revival. I love preaching on repentance. I love calling the church home. My job is to convict until He calls me home. I have no problem with that. But I also know that conviction also encourages. Because the most frequent email we get or in the prayer room, I've been so encouraged. What? How have you been encouraged? Because they got their heart right with the Lord. That's what conviction does. So you see how that works? Now, those who are convicted and go home frumpy, yeah, they stay upset. They stay upset for a long time. I don't like what that guy had to say. He convicted me. I don't know who he thinks he is. He doesn't have to live my life. He doesn't know who I'm married to. I need that 12-pack to relax. Who's he think he is? Right? They're convicted. But if they repent, then they start, I've been so encouraged. Encouragement comes after conviction often. Repentance. It's a beautiful, actually, if you look, I just looked last night for some reason, it's fitting. The first word, the first message of the gospel is repent. John the Baptist came preaching repentance. Jesus said, go preach repentance. Peter's first sermon was on repentance. Paul goes out and preaches repentance. He himself repented. You look at the apostolic church, repentance, go out. It's the first word of the gospel. It's what they, Jesus said, go and preach repentance. Peter, very first sermon ever recorded. He said, you stiff-necked people, you kill Christ. Repent. Repent. Get convicted so then you can be encouraged. And here's the encouraging thing. Many promises in the Bible. We have promises in the Bible that God will fulfill, but it's often conviction that leads to their fulfillment. Correct? If you seek me, I'm convicted. I'm not seeking him. So I repent and then I find him. If you return to me, wait a minute, I'm convicted. I drifted from God. So if I respond and return to him, he will lead me back to those still waters. Or an unbeliever, they're convicted at the gospel that Jesus is the only way, the only life. Nobody comes to the Father except through him. There is no other way at all through him. They leave convicted and upset, but eventually they fall at the feet of the cross and then they are encouraged. I'm going to end with a story. I think you have it. It was passed out in 1734 on this note of conviction and saying hard things. In 1734, in Massachusetts village of Northampton, a black-gowned pastor knelt in prayer. He was burdened for the 1,100 souls of his little town, who he was convinced were afflicted with the deadly spiritual disease of the day. In just a very few minutes, he would be walking up to the pulpit. Should he speak the soft, cushioning assurances that they all wanted to hear, that God selected them for salvation, and it is all well with their soul? Or should he tell them what he really believed, that unless they experienced a new birth and faith in Christ, they were headed straight to hell. The decision was made. The tall, thin-faced man arose, adjusted his periwig, those what they wear, you saw before, and he entered this little meeting house. That day in 1734 marked the birth of what many have called the most notable revival in all of American history. The conditions that pressed Jonathan Edwards to his knees that Sunday seemed dark indeed. Gone was the God-fearing generation that had settled the land of America. The new generation had forgotten God. So Edwards said, he said, the flames of wrath are restrained only by God's will, and the human strength provide no protection. His words, if God should only withdraw his hand from the floodgate, it would immediately fly open, and the fiery floods of fierceness and the wrath of God would rush forth with inconceivable fury. And he said, the God that holds you over the pit of hell, much as one holds a spider, is dreadfully provoked. That's not very encouraging. But boy, was it powerful. That spark is what set the flame for America's first great awakening. His sermon title was Sinners in the Hands of an Angry God. So there are times, people, to speak the truth in love and to be bold and be forthright, because what he said is absolutely true. You are lost without Christ and you will be destined to hell. That's the truth. But we don't want to say it because it hurts people. But sometimes you got to hurt before you help. You got to convict. George Whitefield actually said, the Christian world is in a deep sleep. Nothing but a loud voice can awaken them out of it. And of course, with people like him and Edwards and Wesley and other bold people, a nation was awakened. First great awakening, second great awakening. That's our only hope, is for us to get back into that position of petitioning God for another move of his spirit. So if there's anybody here this morning, listen to that conviction. Listen to the conviction. Don't ignore it. It's a wonderful gift from God. Whether you're a believer and you're convicted about certain things, or an unbeliever convicted about your lack of knowledge of God and not knowing him, listen to it. That's a gift from God. It's the red card in the World Cup. Hello, kick it. The referee's whistle. The conviction. That means something's wrong and I need to make it right. Listen to it. Turn and be saved this morning, if that is some of you. Turn and be saved. Look to Christ and him alone, or turn for a believer. Turn and be renewed. Be renewed in your faith. That's all it takes. How many people come to church week in and week out and they're never renewed because they ignore the conviction? Embrace it today.

0: 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Hey, I want to let our listeners know that due to budgeting issues, we will be removing Regaining Lost Ground from some of the radio stations that we currently air on. 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

0: Regaining Lost Ground was pre-recorded and sponsored by Westside Christian Fellowship on 98.3 FM, The Word. How is your July going? Hey, I am Katie Evans, and I am so glad to be hanging with you solidly in the summertime here, hoping it's been a good summer and a great July for you. And if you didn't know, well, July is National Picnic Month. So I want to encourage you to get a blanket, go to the park, to the beach, to the mountains, go somewhere, have a picnic, even in your backyard, you know, get a little bit of childlike whimsy, go have a picnic in your backyard. And you know what you could have at that picnic? Hot dogs, because it is also National Hot Dog Month. Now, I know hot dogs are very regional, and if you're a hot dog fan, you might be saying never put ketchup on a hot dog, but that's really the only kind of way I'll have a hot dog. I don't really like hot dogs, but I do like onions on mine, but I'm not a big mustard gal. You know, I do like an LA dog, though. Those are good. But it's also National Baked Bean Month, so baked beans, hot dogs, National Picnic Month. I know those are kind of like barbecue foods, but hey, who says you can't have barbecue at a picnic?
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2: When there are church discipline issues or people who are just really out of line in church, at some point you got to be done. When do you stop negotiating? When do you do tough love if that's what's required? You know, we have the example from the Lord. 2 Peter 3:9 says, "The Lord is not slow in keeping his promise as some understand slowness. Instead, he is patient with you, not wanting anyone to perish, but everyone to come to repentance." So there's always this notion here of the Lord is patient with us. He wants us to come to repentance. When we do everything we can to push him away. But at some point, he's done. Is there something that says to you, hey, you know what? I'm done negotiating. I think that there does come a time where I think you do have to leave forgiveness on the table. You forgive, but you got to leave reconciliation as a possibility eventually. But in the meantime, you probably have to pull out of the negotiation.
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0: Well, it's a great day to study God's Word. Welcome to Through the Bible. In our study of the Gospel of Matthew so far, we've seen Jesus demonstrate his authority to rule his kingdom by performing many miracles. As we resume in chapter 8 and move into chapter 9, we'll see even more of these miracles and then follow his growing ministry throughout Galilee. Dr. McGee often reminded us that during the long, hot summer season, the Bible bus doesn't take a vacation. It just keeps rolling along. So let's listen as he explains why your support is especially important at this time of year.
1: 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And it's time again for it to be stated, and I would like to do that. It has never been our plan or purpose from the very beginning to use high-pressure methods. We do not send out junk mail. Everyone that's on our mailing list got there because they asked to be put there, or else someone asked for them. We today believe that if you are not able to support the program and you want our notes and outlines, that God will raise up somebody down the street or over in the next town to send in enough for you and for them also. We believe that the real test is the support that comes from any area, and we will not continue on a program if we do not get a reasonable amount of support. And we always give every station a fair opportunity to see if it's going to pay for itself. And that, by the way, is all that we ask. We do from time to time appeal to you to support our foreign broadcasts. After all, we cannot ask them, that is, the Chinese or the people of India or the people of South America or the people in Russia, support our program. We believe that there are enough folk in this country that are interested in getting out the word over iron curtains, under bamboo curtains, and through the curtains of indifference and sin today to get the word of God out to the world. So we just let you know this and trust you'll understand that we do need your support, though we will not violate our rule by using high-pressure methods.
0: 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Let's pray. Heavenly Father, open our eyes to see you more clearly as we study, and open our hearts to receive what you have for us, and then shape us by the truth that we hear. Do your work in us, Lord, for your glory. In Jesus' name, amen. Now turn to Matthew chapter 8 on Through the Bible with Dr. J. Vernon McGee.
1: 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The Lord Jesus came down from the mountain where he'd given the ethic of the kingdom, and now he demonstrates that he has the power. We've seen miracles. He healed a leper by touching him. 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He didn't even see him. He healed him from a distance. He healed

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2: Done what this young man did. I think he was there in the crowd, that big crowd, and he was toying with the decision. And to him, it was a real decision. Shall I follow this one or shall I not? And he did not know what to do, but he now sees that Jesus is preparing to go to the other side. The boat's getting ready. Disciples are moving down there, and he has to make a decision. So he comes out from the crowd and apparently fell down before him and said, Master, I'll follow thee whithersoever thou goest. He's made a decision now. The Lord Jesus looked back into the face of this young man and was just as frank and candid with him. And Jesus saith unto him, the foxes have holes, and the birds of the air have nests, but the Son of Man hath not where to lay his head. That, by the way, was a revelation. This young man said, I'll follow you. The Lord Jesus said, have you ever counted the cost? Actually, he's revealing his poverty here. The young man opened his heart, and our Lord opened his heart. That's the way he always does. And he said to the young man, he said, well, it'll cost you something. When we go to a place, there's no reservations made for us at a Holiday Inn or a Howard Johnson or a Hilton Hotel. We just don't have a place to stay. The birds of the air, they've got nests. The foxes have holes in the ground or the rocks where they go, but the Son of Man hath not where to lay his head. The poverty of the Lord Jesus, and poverty is part of the curse that he bore. I do not know whether the young man followed or not. I've always felt he did. I think when that boat pulled out, there was a young man in that boat who'd made a decision for him. Now, verse 21, and another of his disciples said unto him, Lord, suffer me first to go and bury my father. Now, another man there had already made the decision, but he says, let me first go and bury my father. Now, what did he mean by that? Well, it seems if the old gentleman was dead, they were just getting ready to have the funeral service, that our Lord was a little harsh when he said here in verse 22, but Jesus said unto him, follow me and let the dead bury their dead. What did he mean by that, and how could the dead bury their dead? Well, Dr. Adam Smith, who was quite an authority in the old days of that land, and he wrote several very helpful books, he tells of an incident of where he wanted an Arab guide, and he was told that where he was going, there was a young man in a certain village that would be an excellent guide. He went up to inquire about him, and he said to the young man, would you be my guide? And the young man said, practically what you have here. He said, I first have to bury my father. And there sat the old gentleman in front of this place where they were, a little hut. There sat the old gentleman as hale and hearty as you please. And yet he said, suffer me to bury my father. But what he really meant was, I have to take care of my father until after he dies. He's my responsibility. Now the Lord Jesus said to him, you follow me and you let someone else take care of him, or let him take care of himself. You say that's rather harsh. I don't think so. I think that what he's bringing the young man to is to make a decision. Is he going to put Christ first? And when that young man makes that decision, then the Lord Jesus would probably then say, you go back and take care of your father. I think that's the important thing. I know that there was years ago a young lady that had a father that was quite demanding, old man, and she wanted to go as a missionary, and she gave herself to go as a missionary. She went to the field and did a good work, and then came home and found out that her father absolutely was helpless, no one else to take care of him, and he was decrying the fact that his daughter deserted him, that she really was not a Christian.

0: and all that sort of thing, and the old gentleman had never made a decision for Christ. And so she came home, and she took care of him. And the old man was really shaken by it, and it was during that time that he made a decision for Christ. I'm confident that the Lord Jesus was leading her and all of that, but there was the day at the beginning she had to decide whether she'd go as a missionary, whether she'd put Christ first. And I think that was the case here. Now we are told, verse 23, and when he was entered into a ship, his disciples followed him. Now we have the fifth miracle here, and it hasn't anything to do with healing. It has to do with a physical miracle over nature. And I think that here you see the power of the Lord Jesus demonstrated, actually the power that I think Adam had before he lost that dominion. God gave him dominion, we're told. Dominion means you've got a kingdom. And now we see in this, the last Adam, we see it manifested. Now notice this. Behold, there arose a great tempest in the sea. This is no ordinary storm. We saw in the temptation of Jesus that the devil left him for a little season. I think he's back here. Now, I think this storm was actually satanic in its origin, an attempt of Satan to destroy him, insomuch that the ship was covered with the waves, but he was asleep. And I think this is one of the most human scenes. He was so weary that even in a storm he could sleep. But there's another side to this. He could sleep in the storm, whereas I can't. I'm a little nervous. Now will you notice, and his disciples came to him and awoke him, saying, Lord, save us, we perish. And what little faith they had. Will you notice how he handled this situation? He saith unto them, why are ye fearful, O ye of little faith? He rebuked them. Then he arose and rebuked the winds and the sea, and there was a great calm. And Dr. Luke puts it, he said to them, be muzzled, just like dogs on a leash. He put them back with a muzzle on them. These waves, they just smoothed out. Now, these men exhibited very little faith. That may be true. But there came a day when the storms of persecution broke over the bark of their little lives, and I can't find a one of them crying out, carest thou not that we perish? None of them cried out. Remember the early church, when persecution broke, they didn't say, Lord, remove the persecution. That's what I say today. What they said was, Lord, give us the courage to stand for Jesus. That was the important thing. My, how we need that kind of courage and conviction today. Now, verse 27, but the men marveled, saying, what manner of man is this, that even the winds and the sea obey him? You see, the one who could give the ethic is the one who can also demonstrate the dynamic. Now we come to the sixth miracle here, and this is a tremendous miracle. We don't have time to go into detail. It has to do with the casting out of demons. Let me read verse 28. And when he was come to the other side, now he's crossed over the Sea of Galilee into the country of the Gergesenes. Now, Gadarenes, it's called. And these people were of the tribe of Gad. You remember the tribe of Gad stayed on the wrong side of Jordan. And what happened to them? They went in the pig business. And they shouldn't have been in the pig business. You see, when you once disobey the Lord, the next step of disobedience is not so difficult. Before long, we are really walking out of the way and his will altogether. Now, there met him two possessed with demons coming out of the tombs, exceeding fierce, so that no man might pass by that way. These were dangerous men, demon-possessed men. And behold, they cried out, saying, what have we to do with thee, Jesus, thou Son of God? Art thou come hither to torment us before the time? Now, this opens up a tremendous area, and one that today, unfortunately, we know so little about. And that, again, may I say, is, I think, one of the most unfortunate things. And the word devils, is our translation, should be demons. There's only one devil. There are many demons. It's difficult here for us to understand the import of this miracle and the others where demons are involved, I personally think these are the greatest miracles he performed. And it's because of our phenomenal ignorance of demons, the subject just doesn't impress us properly. We today are not impressed by it. I consider it these miracles the greatest that he performed. Now, will you notice this? Verse 29, "And behold, they cried out, saying, What have we to do with thee, Jesus, thou Son of God? Art thou come hither to torment us before the time? And there was a good way off from them a herd of many swine feeding. So the demons besought him, saying, If thou cast us out, suffer us to go away into the herd of swine." For some reason, they want to be made real. When I say made real, brought into physical reality. They want to be materialized. That is the thing they seem to be concerned about, and even satisfied to go in a herd of swine. "And he said unto them, Go, and when they were come out, they went into the herd of swine, and behold, the whole herd of swine ran violently down a steep place into the sea and perished in the waters." The herd of swine would rather die than have the demons possess them. Mankind's a little different. Many are demon-possessed. Now, I believe that you have a real manifestation of the supernatural during the time of Moses, during the time of Elijah, and during the time of the Lord Jesus. I believe that we're moving now into an orbit where we're seeing more and more manifestation of that which is demonic. And I think there are many evidences of it that are about us today. It's difficult to pinpoint many of these. I think there's always a danger of going overboard and saying they believe so-and-so is demon-possessed. Every now and then a person comes to me and says, oh, I think so-and-so is demon-possessed. Well, I think you and I need to be very careful of that. That's sort of like witch hunting. But there are demon-possessed people. I do not think any child of God could be demon-possessed. And I think a great deal of insanity today. I attempted one time in psychology to major in abnormal psychology. I had a man that worked with these people. He was a medical doctor, by the way, and he was a Christian. And he told me he was fairly sure that a great many of the cases that he had were actually in the realm of the supernatural, that they were demon possession. There's a great deal of evidence, friends, in this sphere. Now they go into the swine go into the water. I'm of the opinion that the demons did not want to be confined. They knew something about the confinement of certain other demons, the fallen angels, as they're called in the Epistle of Jude. They didn't want that. They wanted to be able to materialize themselves here in this world. Now, verse 34, "And behold, the whole city came out to meet Jesus. When they saw him, they besought him that he would depart out of their coast." And this is certainly ironical, is it not? They would rather have their pigs than have Jesus. And believe me, friends, that's not peculiar to Gadarenes. There are a great many people today will take pigs instead of him. Now I'm going to move right on into the 9th chapter, because we've had 6 miracles there that demonstrate that he has the dynamic, the power, and chapter 9 continues the same thought. And you have 6 miracles that are recorded here. One in the realm of nature, he stills the storm, as we've seen back in chapter 8. And the physical ones that they perform, the healing miracles, and then the supernatural ones that we're going to have here, and that is the raising of the dead, and the spiritual ones are actually the casting out of demons, and you have the supernatural and the spiritual in this chapter. Now, notice verse 1, "He entered into a ship and passed over, came into his own city." Now, he returned back from the country of the Gadarenes. They didn't want him. And he comes back to Capernaum. Verse 2, "And behold, they brought to him a man sick of the palsy." We are given details here that you don't have in the Gospel of Mark. And when we get there, I'm going to go into details. tale relative to this one, because Mark tells us about how he was let down through the roof, you see. But the Lord Jesus here, you will recall, not only healed this man, but he forgave him his sins. And they're both related, as we've seen. And there were there certain of the scribes, and within themselves, they said this man blasphemed. Well, they also were of the opinion that he couldn't make him walk either. But our Lord asked them the question, whether is it easier to say, thy sins be forgiven thee, or to say, arise and walk? And they wouldn't answer, but if they had, they'd have to say, well, for us, one is as great as the other. So the Lord Jesus said, you get up and walk. They see that, and that means the one who can make him walk is the one who can forgive his sins. Friends, may I say, that's the condition of performing a miracle and of healing. If you can forgive sin, and you and I can't forgive sin, only the Lord Jesus can do that, and only he can make the man to walk. That is something so important today, and let's don't get in the way of what he does. Let's make sure that he receives the glory. Now, I'm not going into any more detail into this miracle, because we deal with it again in detail in the Gospel of Mark. And in verse 9, and as Jesus passed forth from thence, he saw a man named Matthew sitting at the receipt of custom. He saith unto him, follow me, and he arose and followed him. And even in the brief Gospel of Mark, Mark tells us that Matthew made him up dinner, but Matthew doesn't mention that. Matthew invited a lot of his publican friends. He wanted them to know the Lord Jesus also. Came to pass, as Jesus sat at meat in the house, behold, many publicans and sinners came and sat down with him and his disciples. Now, it was in the home of Matthew. And when the Pharisees saw it, they said unto his disciples, why eateth your master with publicans and sinners? You see, they believe that you shouldn't do that sort of thing. And I'm afraid that there are a great many of the saints today that are not at least having the sinners in for dinner. Wouldn't hurt, you see. They are the ones we ought to try to reach, and we ought to have some contact with them. And when Jesus heard that, he said unto them, they that behold need not a physician, but they that are sick. And he's the great physician, you see. He's come to heal them of sin. That's man's basic problem. And that ought to be said to a lot of our little Christian groups who have their banquets and what they call their fellowship, and they meet together. And believe me, they don't have anybody in from the outside. If they do, they'll freeze them out, and I'll tell you that. May I say to you, I think some of these so-called Christian groups are sinful in their very existence and in their meeting today. The Lord Jesus said, you don't invite a doctor in for people that are well, but now he says, go ye and learn what that meaneth. I will have mercy and not sacrifice. Now Matthew's back at it again. He's quoting Scripture, Hosea 6:6. For I'm not come to call the righteous, but sinners to repentance. And he could included the Pharisees there because they were sinners. In fact, all have sinned and come short of the glory of God. Then came to him the disciples of John, saying, why do we and the Pharisees fast off, but thy disciples fast not? Now the disciples of John have been observing him. After all, weren't some of these men originally disciples of John? Andrew was, and Philip was, we know. And these two men, they had come now and were following the Lord Jesus. The other disciples of John said, look here, there's something happening that's a little different the way that we do it. And we wonder why. Now, the Lord Jesus is going to enunciate a great principle and reveal the fact that the dispensation is going to be changed. That's very important, but we'll deal with that next time. May the Lord richly bless you, my beloved.
1: 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I'm Steve Schwetz, and I'll see you next time as we continue our journey through the Bible.

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1: 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How are those goals of yours going? Hey, I am Katie Evans, and every month I like to set a couple goals for myself. Always just with the goal of these goals is to better myself, become a better person. Katie version 2.0, 3.0, etc., etc. I've had some that are go to the gym. I've had some that are be in the Word more, be praying more, do more. I almost said homework. Do more crafts. That's one of my goals this month. Do more crafts. I have so many craft supplies. I was tidying up my craft room / office / guest room. And I was like, let's go through some of this stuff. I've got some water paints, watercolor paints. I've got acrylic paints. I have got colored pencils. I've got markers. I've got crayons. I have got collage stuff. I have got, some needlepoint things. I've got patches to sew, plus a little mini sewing machine. So I got a lot of crafts. So my goal this month is, it's kind of just always there, but it's just do more crafts. And I have been having fun being a little more crafty.
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3: What is the actual answer to rich and poor? 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Or is it better to say there needs to be more virtue, Christian virtue, for people who are rich and poor and what we're doing together? 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No God, there's no family, there is no human nature. So you act like there's no such thing as greed, covetousness. That's crazy, because that does exist. That's part of the reason our country has done so well, is that we believed that you can't trust human beings. That's why you have checks and balances, and they are always going to fail. 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
3: You know, people today don't want to teach the whole counsel of God because some things may offend people. If you're offended by the personality of the pastor, then the pastor's in trouble. He should be. If you're offended by the Word of God, you need to be offended. When they teach there are other ways to heaven. When they teach Jesus' death alone was not enough. When they build ministries with themselves as the central figure instead of Jesus Christ. May we never spit in our Savior's face by making him any less than he is. We should lift him up, and he alone is worthy to be worshiped, to be praised, to be honored, and to be glorified.
2: Being offended is basically a hobby for some people in today's world. People are so often offended that it has become such a daily occurrence. Offense is originally a spiritual thing, meant to correct and remind us of the life God intended for us. God uses the feeling of offense to redirect us through the power of his word. In today's message, Pastor Dave will remind you not to get offended by people, but stay sensitive to God and what his word says and reveals to you. Well, let's join Pastor Dave in the book of Matthew, chapter 26, as he continues his message, Responding to the World's Accusations.

0: the things that Jesus did, he could have brought thousands of witnesses to prove that he is the Christ. Amen? And I want to say this too. In this room, if Jesus was on trial, the fact that he took people like us, sinners, the greatest miracle that he performs is taking sinful people like us and making us new creations in Christ. Can I get an amen to that? He's transformed our life. We were once lost and now we're found. We were once blind and now we see. Our life never made sense and now it completely makes sense because we have a relationship with the King of Kings and the Lord of Lords. And our name's written in the Lamb's Book of Life and he'll never leave us nor forsake us and no one can ever snatch us out of his hand. That's the God that we serve, and he could have called such a huge crowd to testify on his behalf. They couldn't find two false witnesses to agree with each other, and Jesus could have brought in thousands of witnesses if he wanted to. And the greatest witness of all would be God the Father. They have reverence for rituals, but not for using God's name, but disdain for the very same God who stood before him. The fulfillment of messianic prophecy is standing right in front of him. These Sanhedrin, part of their jobs, they had scribes amongst them where they made copies of the word. They knew what the Old Testament taught. They knew what it said about the Messiah. They knew that it said the Messiah would be born of a virgin, that Jesus was born of a virgin. At least that was the claim. They knew that. That the Messiah would be born in Bethlehem, and that Jesus was born in Bethlehem. They had so many fulfilled prophecies right in front of them, but rather than repent and surrender their life to the Lord, they want to stay on the throne. And this is why most people miss out on heaven, is we won't give up the throne of our lives. We want to be on the throne instead of surrendering that throne to Jesus Christ. So he says to him, are you the Christ? That's the real question, isn't it? Are you the Son of God? I just saw a guy being interviewed the other day, and I don't know where he is. I probably don't need to know. But he says, I am Jesus. I came back. And the guy interviewing him is like, well, your name's not even Jesus. What are you talking about? And the guy said, well, you know, that's because that was me before and I came back this time. And you're just listening to this nonsense. So this guy would say he is the Christ. He's certainly not. Amen? But they're asking Jesus, are you the Christ? Are you the Son of the living God? Now look what it says in verse 64. So point number one there is silence. In silence, we leave our defense in the hands of the Lord. You know, when we respond, he's responding to the world's accusation. So far, he's been silent. Now he's going to speak, and as he does, he's going to speak without fear or without compromise. Look at verse 64. Jesus said to him, it is as you said. Nevertheless, I say to you, hereafter you will see the Son of Man sitting at the right hand of power and coming on the clouds of heaven. Jesus is referring to out of Daniel chapter 7. So Daniel, they would know the book of Daniel. These guys were the religious leaders of the day. They were the Bible scholars of the day. So to show them that he is the Messiah, the one that they're accusing, or do you say that you are? He's going to show them from Scripture that they would know. And here's what it says in Daniel 7, verse 13 and 14. I was watching in the night visions, and behold, one like the Son of Man coming with the clouds of heaven. And he came to the Ancient of Days, and they brought him near before him. Then to him was given dominion and glory and a kingdom that all peoples, nations, and languages should serve him. His dominion is an everlasting dominion which shall not pass away, and his kingdom is one that shall not be destroyed. Jesus is laying a direct claim to being the Messiah, the one they've been waiting for, and the fulfillment of all Old Testament prophecy. The high priest put Jesus under a solemn oath. Tell us if you are the Son of God. He's acting as the prosecutor. I'm prosecuting you. You're on trial. Are you the Christ that you say that you are? Are you the one? In Mark's gospel, he says, I am. I love that. When Moses saw the burning bush and was called to go back and deliver them out of bondage in Egypt, he goes to the burning bush and God is speaking to him and he says to him, well, when I go back, and I'm paraphrasing a little bit, when I go back to, who shall I tell him sent me? I am that I am. It's ego a me. I am. You and I are I wish. Can I get an amen to that? Or the I'm not. He is the great I am. And I love when he answers, are you? He says, I am. And you will see the Son of Man sitting at the right hand of power and coming in the clouds of heaven. It's a straightforward declaration that Jesus was and is both the Messiah and the Son of God. While in ritualistic reverence, Caiaphas would not speak the name of God in its question, Jesus responds with the name of God and makes that attribute to himself. He said, are you the one? But he won't even use the name of God. And then he responds saying, yes, I am the one that all the mankind's been waiting for. I love it. He is the great I am. You know, Jesus said in his public ministry, I am, ego on me, many times. He said, I am the bread of life. He said, I am the door of the sheep. He said, I am the good shepherd. I am the resurrection and the life. I am the way, the truth, and the life. I am the vine. Again, I am, not I was, not I will be, but I am. Jesus is God. He always has been God. He always will be God. He's not created. He is creator. He always has been, and he always will be, and he's the one we worship. Amen? There's no other name under heaven by which men must be saved. So he's being put on trial by the religious leaders of the very world he created and would die for. Now, it is interesting, again, that he refers to himself, I will see the Son of Man. Notice it says Son of Man. So Jesus is referred to both as the Son of Man and the Son of God. Son of Man points to the fact that he is the Messiah and he's 100% human. But Son of God also points that he's 100% deity. So he's fully man and he's fully God, and no man or woman who's ever lived before or since can say that. Amen? There's no other name under heaven by which men must be saved. He's the one mediator between man and God. By the way, this is why we don't pray to saints. Can I get an amen to that? We don't pray to men. We don't pray to, we don't ask guys in a box to pray for us. Why? Because there's one mediator between man and God. What's his name? We pray to the Father in the name of the Son, the power of the Holy Spirit. Mary, praise God, blessed among women. We love Mary. We're thankful for Mary. Mary, sinner in need of a Savior, just like the rest of us. Amen? We don't pray to Mary. Now, why is that important? Because anytime we add to the cross of Calvary or put anyone between us and Jesus, we've missed it. Jesus and him alone is the way that... When Jesus died on the cross, he said, it is finished, paid in full. Amen? So we don't have to add... If you add to the cross of Calvary, you become a cult. Jesus plus nothing equals salvation. So he is the Christ. And they're asking, are you the Christ? He says, it is, as you say. I am the Christ. I am the Savior of the world. And again, it says in Psalm 110, the Lord said to my Lord, sit at my right hand till I make your enemies my footstool. Again, he is the Son of Man and the Son of God. He's seated at the right hand. That's the place of intercession on our behalf where the great high priest sits. Coming with the clouds of heaven points to God's return in order to punish a wicked and rebellious world. They were judging him now, but one day he will judge them. Look at verse 65. Now, how do they respond when he says, it is as you say. You ask me if I'm the Christ? Yes, I am. I am the Son of Man. I am the Son of God. I'm the one that the world's been waiting for. It's me. Look what he says in verse 65. Then the high priest tore his clothes, saying, he has spoken blasphemy. What further need we have of witnesses? Look now, you've heard his blasphemy. He was trying to find something he could put Jesus on trial for. And notice, there were no false witnesses that could accuse him of breaking any other law. So the thing that he is going to the cross for is claiming to be the Son of God and claiming to be the Messiah. So they're going to crucify the Son of God because he said he's the Son of God. They're going to crucify the Messiah because he is the Messiah and claimed to be the Messiah. And because he is the Messiah and the Son of God, he had to go to the cross so that you and I could be forgiven. He was willing to suffer and die as if he lived our lives so we could be rewarded as if we lived his. All of us deserve to be put to death. All of us are sinners. The word sin is a archery term. It's a separation from perfection. We've all fallen short of the glory of God. But yet, Jesus, who was without sin, was willing to take all of my sin and yours upon himself and suffer in our place. So the priest, notice, he tore his clothes. Tearing the clothes was a gesture any Jew would use in times of great grief. And so he's pretending that he's grieving, but what he's really doing, and deep down, he's probably celebrating that we got him. We found a reason we can have him put to death. I'm going to put on a show now. I'm going to tear my clothes. I'm the holy man, and I'm going to show that, oh, how dare he? He's blaspheming. And now we have a way that we can have him put to death. You know what's interesting is Caiaphas was tearing of his own clothes, signifying the removal of the priesthood from him, because just hours later, the veil would be torn, signifying that we may now enter the Holy of Holies. Remember, I said that only Caiaphas, only the high priest could go into the Holy of Holies. But when Jesus died on the cross, if you will remember, there was a point in time where the earth shook. And when the earth not only shook, but then the veil was torn. And this veil was huge. It would take half a dozen priests to put it up. It was thick and it was heavy. And it tore from top to bottom. And so now any one of us, anywhere and any time, we can enter into the presence of Almighty God. See, when Jesus died on the cross, again, that access was opened. It was only the high priest on one day of the year. And now you and I, we can talk to the Lord anywhere and any time. You can be driving down the freeway talking to Almighty God. We can enter into the Holy of Holies, into his presence, because of what Jesus did on the cross of Calvary. We have but one high priest who is seated at the right hand of the Father, making intercession for us. Jesus is praying for you right now. He said at the right hand of the Father, interceding on your behalf right now. That's our God. Look at verse 66. What do you think? They answered and said, he is deserving of death. Jesus is condemned for simply, again, one reason. He claimed to be the Messiah, the Son of God, equal with God, in power and coming in the clouds to judge all of mankind. This speaks of the depth of man's depravity. God in total perfection came to earth, lived among men, and this is how they replied. We see court dates where they want to take crosses down. Their groups will spend millions of dollars to get a cross removed off the hillside. Nobody's suing to remove a Buddha. Nobody. I never see anybody get all wound up about a Buddha on a hillside. They get wound up about a cross because the cross of Christ is a rock of offense. It's the thing that offends people, and the reason that it does is it confronts that we're all sinners in need of a Savior. Look at verse 67 and 68. It says, then they spat in his face, they beat him, and others struck him with the palms of their hands, saying, prophesy to us, Christ, who was the one that struck you? We know from other gospels that they covered his face, and then they would reach back and hit him. And then they'd say, tell us who hit you. They'd spit in his face, which is the ultimate and worst way of, you know, insulting somebody, was to spit in their face. So they're doing the most degrading things they can do to our Savior before they even get him to the Romans who are going to take him to the cross. And so as they're doing it, they're mocking Jesus. And I just imagine as he's hauling off and someone hits him in the face as hard as they can and says, prophesy who hit you. Jesus, maybe in his mind, not only do I know who hit me, but I'm about to go to the cross for you. Even though you're hitting me, I'm going to the cross for you. While we were yet sinners, Christ died for us. He didn't die for us because we're good. He died for us because he's good. Again, they spit on him. Again, it's one of the worst, you know, most insulting things you can do. They beat him. Again, their brutal cruelty reached a climax and revealed the great depravity of their hearts when they beat him. And then they said to prophesy. They hit him in the face. So the officers struck him, the same officers who had come to arrest him. Some of these same guys, he said, I am, and they all fell flat on their face. And now they're hitting Jesus in the face. It's just baffling to me, again, that they don't recognize him for who he is and having seen his power in action. He's the all-powerful creator of the universe. He endured it all out of love for you and out of love for me. And again, there are people that continue to spit in the face of Jesus in different ways. How do religious leaders do it today like these religious leaders? They deny the deity of Christ. If someone denies the deity of Christ, they're not a Christian. Amen? They water down God's word. You know, people today don't want to teach the whole counsel of God because some things may offend people. If you're offended by the personality of the pastor, then the pastor's in trouble. Well, he should be. If you're offended by the word of God, you need to be offended. When they teach, there are other ways to heaven. When they teach Jesus' death alone was not enough. When they build ministries with themselves as the central figure instead of Jesus Christ. May we never spit in our Savior's face by making him any less than he is. We should lift him up, and he alone is worthy to be worshipped, to be praised, to be honored, and to be glorified. There's no other name under heaven, again, by which we must be saved. Jesus is love incarnate. He's the example of love. He defines it. He's perfect. He's holy. He's loving. He's gracious. He's worthy of our praise and our worship. and never our scorn or our doubt. So point number one there, when we are walking in the power of the Holy Spirit, in silence we leave our defense in the hands of the Lord. When the Lord prompts us to respond, we speak the truth without fear of compromise, and we must be willing, again, to suffer if necessary so others may know Jesus. Why did Jesus endure all of this? Could he have stopped it at any time? What's the answer? You got to put a screeching halt. One angel killed 185,000 men. He could have called legions of angels. He could have turned the guy hitting him into a toad, right? Could have done anything he wanted. He's God. Why did he endure it? Because he loves you. And then we'll finish up with this. It's fairly quick here. When we are walking in the flesh, when we're walking in the power of the Spirit, hopefully we can respond in a way that leaves the defense in the Lord's hands. Again, that we, and when we do answer, we answer without fear or compromise, and we're willing to suffer if necessary that God might be glorified. But when we're walking in the flesh, let's watch Peter. We finish up with this. Look what it says in verse 69. Now, remember, Peter was following at a distance. Now it says, now Peter sat outside in the courtyard, and a servant girl came up to him saying, you are also with Jesus of Galilee. Then it says in verse 70, but he denied before them all, I do not know what you are saying. So the ominous little girl came up to Peter, Mr., I will stand for you no matter what. I will die for you, Lord. And this little girl walks up, young girl, and says, oh, you're one of those people with Jesus. And he says, I don't know what you're talking about. That's his response. This man who, in his own strength, was going to stand for the things of God, who's following at a distance, but now just a young girl accusing, saying, you belong with Jesus, you're one of his friends, he denies it openly. Again, he's not walking close with the Lord, and now he is acting like he doesn't even understand what she's saying. It's in a very formal, legal way that he stated that he didn't know what she was talking about. And I think the suddenness and the boldness of the servant girl caught him off guard, and in spite of all his, again, loud and repeated promises of unswerving loyalty to Jesus, promises made a few hours earlier, again, he's now frightened. Again, because it's easier to maybe fight for the Lord than to suffer with him. It's one thing to pull out a sword and, you know, go to fight to the death. It's another thing that, oh, well, you're with him, so now maybe we're going to drag you in there too. And what he's suffering, you're going to suffer that also. And he just really wants no part of that. Jesus had warned Peter to watch and pray lest he enter temptation. We know that he was sleeping when he should have been praying, and now he's denying when he should have been standing up. Look at verse 71. And when he had gone out to the gateway, another girl saw him. It's a gang of young girls. Watch out for that. Another girl saw him and said to those who were there, this fellow was also with Jesus of Nazareth. But he again denied with an oath and said, I do not know the man. Now first he said, I don't know what you're talking about. Now he gets even more personal. I don't know him. I don't know that man. Wow. I will die for you, Lord. I will never deny you. I know if everyone else denies you, I won't. And two little girls have him denying the Lord, saying, I don't know what you're saying, and I don't know him. He was willing to fight the whole Roman palace guard, but was scared to death by two young servant girls. It's easier, again, to fight for God than to suffer with him. The word denied there, he denied, just means he denied, it was continuous. It was an ongoing denial. Look at verse 73. A little later, those who stood by came up and said to Peter, surely you're one of them, for your speech betrays you. Now, the Galileans had an accent. Now, I don't know what it was, but can you imagine, you know, like someone's from the South. Hey, y'all, right? Dude, you're from the South. No, I'm from New York. I'm not, you know, he's from Galilee. They heard him, and they're like, dude, you're a Galilean, man. You're one of those, you're hanging out with Jesus. And he's going to say, oh, no, you know, he's going to try to speak in his northern accent. So what does he say? He says here, then he began to curse and swear, I do not know the man. Now, can you imagine Peter so quickly? Now, this is what happens when we follow God at a distance. So quickly we can go from I will do anything to stand for you to I don't know what you're talking about to I don't know the man to now cussing and swearing and saying you have nothing to do with him. Wow. Now, the good news is you can take a million steps away from God. It's one step back. We serve a gracious, loving, and merciful God. We know from the other Gospels that when he cursed and said he didn't know Jesus, there's a point where Jesus is being brought out after being beaten, and he's being taken away to Pilate, that his eyes meet the eyes of Jesus, having cursed and saying he doesn't know him. And then he runs away and weeps bitterly. And one of the many things I love so many things about our Savior that you can't number them, but one of the things I love so much is, remember when Jesus rose from the dead and Mary came to the tomb and he said, go tell my disciples and especially Peter that I have risen. I get teary-eyed every time I think about it. Can you imagine? You're Peter. You're in the upper room. You said, I don't know what you're talking about. I don't know the man. Then you cussed and said you didn't know the very Savior that you loved from the depths of your heart, but the fear of man has gotten a hold of you. And then you hear the word when she comes back and says, Jesus, and by the way, especially you, Peter, he wants you to know that he's risen. So even when you walk away from the Lord, you need to know that he still loves you and he's willing to forgive you. Can I get an amen to that? He's a God of love and grace and infinite mercy. And then finally he says here, he remembered the word of Jesus who had said to him, it says, immediately a rooster crowed. And Peter remembered the word Jesus said to him, before the rooster crows, you will deny me three times. So he went out and wept bitterly. Again, the good news is, while the Lord saw his sin, he also saw his heart of repentance. And Peter wept bitterly for days. And again, go tell my disciples, and especially Peter. May we learn from Peter's failure not to fall into the same traps. Here they are. Number one, overconfidence. What did Peter say? You know, even if I have to die with you, I will not deny you. Don't get so caught up in feeling like you're just, I can do it. We can do all things through Christ who strengthens us. Without him, we can do nothing. Can I get an amen to that? So don't be so, you know, I'm just so full of yourself in your faith. Lack of prayer. He told Peter to watch and pray lest you enter into temptation. The spirit indeed is willing, but the flesh is weak. Prayer is not always the easiest thing to do. It's not always timely. It's not always fun necessarily, but it's something we're called to do. Thirdly, following at a distance. As Christians, may we not just know about the Lord and have a distant relationship with him. May we walk in intimate fellowship with him. The way we get to know him better is to spend more. Faith comes by hearing and hearing by. So the more time we spend in his word, the closer we get to the Lord. And then finally, watch out warming yourself with the enemy's fire. He was hanging out at the end there with the world. And when we hang out with the world, we're going to become like the world. When I was a youth pastor, I used to say, look at your friends and I'll show you your future. And bad company corrupts good morals. And so may we be men and women of God who hold tightly to the Lord and do not fellowship with the world. So in closing, responding to the world's accusations, when we're walking with the Lord, may we leave our defense in the heart and the hands of the Lord. Number two, when the Lord prompts us to respond, may we respond again without fear or compromise. Number three, we must be willing to suffer if necessary. Are you willing to suffer for the cause of Christ? May we be willing to do that. And then finally, may we not walk in the flesh where we fear men and find ourselves falling further and further away from the Lord.
1: 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We're going through the first book of the New Testament, the book of Matthew. If you're not altogether familiar with the differences between the four gospel books, you're soon to realize that each author had a unique writing style, as well as a specific audience the book was aimed toward. In Matthew's case, he was well-versed in the Jewish traditions and history of the Israelite nation. And his focus was on helping those who were steeped in Jewish tradition and Old Testament rituals to realize that Jesus was truly the one who came as the Messiah, the one they'd been waiting for. He came to be their king. Different than what the Jews had hoped, Jesus was a humble servant, and he died a lowly death on the cross. If that's where the story ended, there wouldn't be much to talk about. But no, Jesus conquered death, rose to life again, and sits at his Father's right hand in heaven. Jesus will one day rule here on earth, and that's something to anticipate greatly. We'd love for you to stay with us through this series and keep learning from what the disciple and apostle Matthew wrote. In the meantime, you're welcome to check out more teachings from this series or from other series on our website. Just go to ccconejovalley.com. Pastor Dave has much more to share with us in the coming edition, here in Matthew. Until then, keep in mind what you learned today, and even think about sharing that with someone else. This has been the latest edition of Faith Comes by Hearing.
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3: 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I've had people ask why I like to volunteer with pet rescues. Hey there, I am Katie Evans, and I don't only volunteer with pet rescues, but I do. I've fostered dogs through Pasadena Humane. I used to work with an organization called the Dog Cafe. I'd walk their dogs. I walk dogs with the Pasadena Humane, and for a while, it was because I didn't have a dog, but even now with Buttercup, I still try to make it out there, sort donations and so forth when I can. But it's just something about being with animals. It is calming. It just helps me kind of get a renewed sense of faith in the world. Because the world, my faith in God is one thing, but my faith in the world, like the world itself is crazy. But these animals who sometimes just need someone to take them for a little walk, like it is just so heartwarming to me. And then when those animals that you've kind of come to have a little relationship with at the shelter get adopted into their perfect home, it just warms my heart so much. So yes, that is why I do help out with people, organizations too, but that's why I've got a calling for animals.
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14: 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We're going to be in Matthew chapter 25 in our message titled, Being a Good Steward.
13: You know, all of us have been given gifts and talents, you could say. Meaning, we all know how to do certain things. Some people know certain things better than others. Some people are really good at figuring things out. Give them any type of a puzzle, and they will solve it. If they watch a mystery, they figured out who did it. They just have that ability of putting pieces together. Then there's those people that can fix things when something breaks. you know, they know how to, you know, fix it. They have the ability to figure out how a mechanism works. Then there are those who know how to cook. Now, fortunately, I married one of those. My wife can throw a meal together, just a basic meal that tastes better than most restaurants that you eat at. But the kitchen is her domain. If I find something in a restaurant that's good, my wife can actually duplicate it with one exception. Hers will actually be maybe just a little bit better, okay? I can only make scrambled eggs myself, so I'm lost in the kitchen. But if you tear an engine apart, you know, I'm all into that. I mean, my first car when I was 16 was a 1969 Mustang Mach 1. I pulled the engine out of it, completely tore it down myself, had the crank and the rods. I put in new pistons, had them all balanced and blueprinted, you know. And, you know, I built it to the moon, different camshaft, different everything. But in the kitchen, that's my wife's domain. I have to leave it to her. But lots of people know how to do many different things. And those who use their talents in life can save themselves a lot of money. And speaking of money, how we use our finances, that's actually a gift in itself. Okay, for those who are foolish with their finances, it's going to cause you much difficulty in your life. While those who are wise with their finances, you're going to find life itself much easier. I entitled this message, Being a Good Steward. It can be defined as someone who manages or looks after. It can be applied to many areas of our lives. It's how we manage. It's how we look after everything from our finances to our time. Yes, our stewardship, it matters in this life, because if we're not good stewards of our finances, then we could become a slave to our finances. That happens when we spend more money than we make. And it all seems to work at first, right? Especially with credit cards, because we could just keep spending and spending and spending. And America makes it so easy to put things on credit. You know, and we can look at our furniture in our house and we can think, my house is hopeless. And then all of a sudden we see some furniture company that has a 0% interest for 24 months. Now, what could ever go wrong with that? It's like, well, we'll certainly be able to pay it off in 24 months and it's 0% interest. And so you pile on a bunch of stuff, maybe more than what you should have bought. And then it's like, I got 24 months to pay it off. And then all of a sudden, some monkey wrench gets thrown into your life, some unexpected bill, some car expense that you weren't anticipating, and all of a sudden you can't pay that furniture off in 24 months. Now, do you know how that whole process works? See, you signed a contract probably that's 24 to 28% interest. And if you go one day past that 24 months, guess what? It's not like the interest starts right there. Oh, no. You go back to day one for the entire amount. It doesn't matter if you paid half of it off. It doesn't matter if you paid three quarters of it off. You pay interest on the entire amount. All

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2: Put onto that 0% credit card to get it off the credit cards that are charging you 28%. You got to pay those off. And now all that money you're saving from coffees and lunches, everything goes onto the credit card. Everything goes onto that new card to pay that thing off until it's paid off every penny. So that means no more going out to dinner, no more going out. That's how you get out of debt. Now, how do I know that? Because you're thinking, well, that sounds like a miserable life. Guess what? It is. And I know that, and my wife knows that, because that's what we did. You know, we did it. It took 3.5 years to do that, to get us out of debt. But that was 35 years ago. And since, we have not paid one penny on interest on anything except for a house and one car. So we decided, like, if we're going to buy something, we're going to pay cash. If we can't pay cash for it, we won't buy it. So that cuts out all impulse buying. It cuts everything out. You're saying, I don't want to live like that. Well, then you're going to be in debt. And you are going to be a slave to your finances. You see, why is financial stewardship and time management so important? Because as believers in the Lord, God has called us to be ready in season and out of season to be used by Him. Jesus said in John 8:12, I am the light of the world. He who follows me will not walk in darkness, but will have the light of life. So what does that even mean, though, to you and me on a practical basis? Well, there's three things in there. Number one, Jesus is the light of the world. If we follow Him, we will not walk in darkness. Number two, He is the one who lights our path. He's the one that enables you and me to see which way we should go. He guides us in the paths that we should walk in. And number three, since we have the light of life in us, we should be a light to others, sharing the light of Jesus with other people around us. And if we are not upside down in our finances, where we have to work three jobs and we don't have any time, then we are not managing our time well. See, we have to manage our finances and manage our time well, and then we will have the time and the resources to be a voice of reason to those people that are walking in the darkness that are around us. And to do exactly what Jesus said in Matthew 5:16, where He says, let your light so shine before men. We don't have any light. It's His light in us. Let your light so shine before men in such a way that they may see your good works and glorify your Father who is in heaven. That is our calling. So yes, we should be ready to share the gospel in season and out of season. That just means when you feel like doing it and when you don't feel like doing it. But with that as a backdrop, we're going to continue our study in the Gospel of Matthew as we consider three points in light of our title, Being a Good Steward. Number one, a job given. God has given to every single one of us a job. You have a job. Again, He's not talking to the people in the world right now. He's only talking to those people who name Him as their Lord. He says, I have a job for you. Number two, a job well done. Either you're going to do the job that God called you to do, either you're going to do it well, or you're going to do it not so well. And then our third point, of course, is a job left undone. Because there's many who claim to know Christ who don't do the work that God has called them to do. Again, I wonder which category that we will fall into. Well, let's look at our first point, a job given. Let's read the job here together in Matthew chapter 25. We left off in verse 13, so this morning we'll pick up in verse 14. Jesus said, for it is just like a man about to go on a journey who called his own slaves, or servants, is the same word, slaves, servants, and he entrusted his possessions to them. To one he gave talents, 5 talents, and to another 2 talents, and to another 1, each according to his own ability. And he went on his journey. Verse 16, immediately the one who had received 5 talents, he went out and he traded with them and he gained 5 more talents. In the same

0: manner, the one who had received the 2 talents gained 2 more talents. But he who received the 1 talent went away. He dug a hole in the ground and he hid his master's money. So we'll stop there for just a moment. All right, so we got this story here. This is a parable, as you know. A parable, again, is a story, an earthly story that Jesus told that had a spiritual meaning. It's a story that illuminates a heavenly principle for us as believers. Now, as we unfold this parable, this story of the talents, let's make sure that we know who all the characters are. First, we have a man who's going on a journey. Well, this obviously is the Lord. The slaves or the servants here, as we've seen before, is from the Greek word doulos. It just means those who follow him, and we follow him by our own free will and desire. And that's the call of every true believer. Once we come into that relationship with Jesus. So this is only, again, talking to those who have come into a relationship with Christ, whose sins have been forgiven. Those who are now the sons and the daughters of the Most High God. Now, we're told that the master has gone on a journey. Now, this represents Jesus, who has returned to heaven after he had laid down his life on the cross for our sin. And why did he leave? Well, he told the disciples in John chapter 14, so that he could prepare a place for us. And then he said, after I prepare a place, I will come back for you. So in the meantime, we're told that he has entrusted to who? To us, the believers, his servants, different gifts. We know them here as talents. Now, a talent is a weight. It's the heaviest of the weights given to us in the Bible. You know, it's thought that a talent is somewhere around 75 pounds. Now, that's a lot of weight. Now, we're not told if this was gold or silver, but it's some kind of money because he said it was money, as he told us in the parable. But it's a weight. So obviously, whatever kind of weight this was, a talent, 75 pounds each, 5 talents, that's a lot of weight, 2 talents, a lot of weight, even 1's a lot of weight, and it's a lot of money. So what he's telling us here is this represents something of great value. It's expensive, and it's precious. Now, this can be related to the gospel message, for there is nothing in this life that's more precious than the message of salvation in Christ. I mean, think about it. You could be the Powerball winner. It's $1 billion, okay? You could win the Powerball, but what's more precious? The gift of salvation? Because you could win the Powerball and then buy everything you want, buy an island, buy everything, and then you die and you go to hell for eternity separated from God. But yet salvation, the free gift of God, when you embrace salvation, when you die, you go to heaven, and millions of years from now, you'll be alive in heaven with God forever in a place of joy and peace. So obviously, you know, that has much more value than winning the Powerball. For God came to this world for the express purpose of laying down his own life for every man and every woman on planet earth. Jesus said it like this in John 15, 13. He says, greater love has no one than this, that one lay down his life for his friends. Wow. This is an amazing point that he makes here. In fact, there's 2 different things that he says in that verse. Number 1, that God would call us his friends since we have all sinned against him. He calls us his friends. And number 2, that Jesus would die for us while we were yet sinners, our sinful condition that we're told that we have. He says all have sinned and all have fallen short of the glory of God. Romans 5:8 says that God demonstrated his love towards us and that while we were yet sinners, Christ died for us. Now think about that. You know, the first time you went on a date with the person that you love. You know, it's like you went on a date. It's not like you were working at the house and cleaning all the bathrooms and the toilets and all that, or you guys were outside changing oil in the car and it's like, oh, it's time for the date. Well, let me go. Let me just head on out. I mean, when you went on your first date with that person that you really love, I mean, you got all fixed up, man. You took a shower. You got dressed. You know, your woman put makeup on and you did your hair. All of these things. See, Jesus said, I loved you and I demonstrated my love for you while you were yet a sinner. So what God is saying is like, while you were at your worst, while you did the worst things of all, you know, your deepest, darkest secrets, I loved you then. Not when you were all pretty, not when you got all dressed up, not when everything was great, not when you were having a good day. I loved you at your worst, and I died for you. Yes, it's an amazing fact that Jesus would die. It's an amazing fact that he did die. It's an amazing fact that he would die for us, for men and women, regardless of what we have done, no matter how much anyone has sinned. Jesus can forgive us and cleanse us. But back to our parable, Jesus is telling the master went away. The master's gone. He went away. Again, to prepare a place for you and me. And he entrusted talents or resources, gifts, and abilities in each and every one of us to share his message of truth to a world that has lost its way. Notice he gave differing amounts to different servants. In verse 15, he gave the first servant 5 talents. This represents an enormous amount of goods. This represents those who God has given gifts to do great things. Well, in verse 16, that first servant did just that. Maybe this is the Billy Grahams of life. He was in Seoul, Korea, preaching to 1 million people at one point. You know, and this guy went immediately to work. This guy with 5 talents, he recognized the enormity of the master's gift, the great opportunity that he didn't want to waste or squander 1 ounce of it, what was given to him. Again, this is a believer that tells the Lord, I'm all in. I'm all in. I'm all yours. Not my will, but yours be done. This is the faithful servant who is just that. He is a slave by his own free will and desire. Lord, whatever you want to do with me, I'm not calling any shots in my life. They're the ones that see a need and they fill it. They see an opportunity to share with someone and they share Jesus with them. They're good stewards of all that God has given them. They're lights that shine in this dark world that we live in. They're good stewards of their finances that God has given to them. They're the ones that bring their tithes into the church. God says, bring your tithes in. You know, the word tithe means a tenth. He says, bring 10% of your income in. Some people like me, when I first became a believer, I'm like, yeah, that's not going to happen. It's like, don't even think about it. But instead of looking at it like bringing 10% of your income, think about it as God is allowing you to keep 90%. And he's saying, I'm asking for a tenth. Now, he doesn't command it. You don't have to, and you don't have to if you don't want to. But God says, will you obey me in this? Because it all comes down to obedience. Does God really need our money? Does he really need our money? He's looking for obedience. Who will obey him? Well, guess what? This guy did. The guy with 5 talents? Hey, whatever, Lord, it's all yours. So that the church can have impact on other people's lives in this world because people are looking for hope. People are miserable in this life. They recognize that in order to see God's work make a difference in our city, these people realize we have to work together. And the church is a good place for people to come together and work together. Meaning when the body of Christ comes together with a vision to touch our culture with the message of life, with a message of truth out of God's word that doesn't compromise it, filled with the Holy Spirit of God, that's when the Lord can freely move within all of our lives. Yes, the first servant, he got it. He didn't question it. Lord, whatever you require, I give it to you. And it was all that he had to invest in the work of the Lord. And because of that, many came into the kingdom. Ministry went beyond the borders of the 4 walls of the church to touch many lives. You know, we just received support from a guy in Texas in the mail, wrote us a pretty big check. He watches us online. We're not on the radio in Texas, but yet somehow he found us. He and many others from all over America helped support us here. You know, we're on 21 radio stations now. And, you know, and we're seen all over YouTube, Facebook, Instagram, X. You know, we do all these little TikTok videos that we make here in the church and we send them out to minister to people, to try to draw the lost in. We have mailed out thousands of Bibles to people all over the world. That's what we do here, okay? We have impact, not just in Los Angeles, we have impact all over the United States. But listen, Yesterday, I was at a men's conference. I taught, you know, two Bible studies at a men's conference yesterday. It's like, you know, men were touched. Okay, so you have to understand, like, when you support this church, like, everything that I do, like, when I'm out and I'm going to another church and I'm ministering or this is happening over there, that all goes back to your account. Because you come here and you support this church. So when someone gives their life to Christ in Istanbul and we send them a Bible, or someone gives their life to Christ in France and we mail them a Bible and it costs us $35 just to mail the $5 Bible to them, okay? It's like, you know, whenever that happens, it goes to your account because you're supporting here. When someone gets saved on the East Coast, on one of our 19 stations back there between Baltimore, Maryland, up to New York, when people get saved and their lives are changed, it's because of you, because you support here. It's like all the veins. The count is big. You know, yes, there are many people that are touched by the ongoing ministry of Core Church Los Angeles, along with our radio ministry, Core Truth, along with all these little spots. My wife does a bunch of spots on KKLA. Every life that is touched because of her on those spots, it's like it comes back to your account. Because why? You support the church. And notice what we're told again in verse 16. Five talents were traded, yet those five talents multiplied into 10 talents. People were getting saved and the ministry was multiplying. How many of you here today first heard about Core Church Los Angeles on the radio? Like, how many people? Like, okay, lots of you, okay? So, see, it all comes around. Imagine what would happen of all of you, if every single one of you told and invited someone to come to church. You know, me and my wife, when, you know, we first got married, I mean, we were bringing people to church all the time. My wife was still going to beauty school, you know, to get her cosmetology license. And, you know, I was working in construction. She was inviting people. I was inviting people. And it's not like, you know, we're just inviting one person. Like, you could be sitting there thinking like, well, I've invited Crystal at work to come to church. She hasn't come yet. Well, who's Crystal? Well, I work with her. That's nice. Okay, so how many times have you invited Crystal? 60 times. Okay, has she come once? No. Maybe you can invite someone other than Crystal, okay? But we didn't just invite one person. Like, we were inviting like 30 people a week. And out of the 30 people a week, maybe one or two would come. And it's like, so we were bringing them. And people were getting saved. You know, it's like God was using us. Then we have the second servant in verse 17. Now, he did the same thing that the first servant did, yet he was only given two talents. Maybe he didn't have quite the impact in numbers that the first guy did, but the result was the same percentage-wise. He still doubled the investment that Jesus gave him, meaning he still maximized his stewardship. He maximized his calling. He maximized the gifts and the talents that God had given him. I wonder if you and me, are we really maximizing our gifts? Are we maximizing our calling and the stewardship that God has given to us? Listen, we could have been born in any other time, but God has allowed us to be born in the last days. Is it easy? No, because times are hard. Life is hard. Culture is difficult. But it's like, yet God has allowed us to live in this time.
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3: Do you ever switch up the pictures in your picture frames? Hey, I am Katie Evans, and I've got two picture frames that I don't ever change out. One is a cutesy one that I think it was just my parents had, and then I found it once. I was like, can I keep this? It's got like little baby stuff all around the frame. So, you know, the pastel colors, the little toys. And it's a picture of little four-year-old me with little like couple-month-old my brother and our stuffed animal, or my stuffed animal. He tried to take it. had to share, but really is my stuffed animal. But it's just super cute. And then the other picture frame is one that has seashells around the edges, and it's a picture of me probably around the same age, 4 or 5 years old, with my grandpa, and we are at the beach just sitting there having a good time. So those two picture frames, they constantly stay the same. Those pictures are really near and dear to my heart. But the other ones, you know, I try to switch them up every 3 or 4 months. Let's say quarterly.
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6: When I was in college, there was a group of people in the dorm who were doing a Ouija board thing every night. They were across the hall from me. But one night, there were these blood-curdling screams from that dorm. I will never forget it. And one person after another came out of there. Their face was just white. And they were just absolutely terrified. And they took that Ouija board and somebody threw it out the window. And I never found out what actually they experienced, what they believed they experienced. What I do know is that everybody was terrified and they stopped doing it. And good for them. But don't mess around with it. Don't mess around with the tarot. Don't mess around with psychics. That's one of the things for Jack Marino Chen's testimony she shared about. 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And what got her out of it? Her Bible reading, her getting into the scriptures is what led her out, how God spoke to her and showed her the truth. 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
10: In 1862, Abraham Lincoln signed the Morrill Act, helping states create colleges focused on agriculture, mechanics, science, and practical education. 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Lincoln's Morrill Act reminds us that America can support education without surrendering education to Washington. Why did it matter? 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In Genesis, God placed man in the garden to work it and to keep it. 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
12: 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Dr. Chappell turns our attention to the text as we investigate the profound significance of God as our shepherd and we his sheep. 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And while you're there, look for Pastor Brian's book, The Promises of Grace. 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
5: We begin with what is perhaps the favorite of the Psalms for many people in Christ Church. I wonder if you've ever asked yourself, why is this the favorite of so many? The words are so simple, and yet we treasure them. Their words are so plain, and yet they touch us deeply. Why do we treasure this psalm? One answer is from Philip Keller, the scientist who was also a shepherd, who wrote the book A Shepherd Looks at Psalm 23. He begins the book with these words. So if the Lord is my shepherd, I should know something of his character and understand something of his ability. To meditate on this, I frequently go out at night and remind myself of his majesty and might. Looking up at the star-studded sky, I remember that at least 250 million times 250 million such bodies exist, most of them larger than our own sun. And yet they have been scattered across the vast expanse of the universe by the hand of God. If it were possible to visit our nearest neighbor star, Alpha Centauri, and were to look back to find the Earth, we could not see it, even with our strongest optical telescope. Yet the staggering fact remains that the Christ, the creator of such an enormous universe, deigns to call himself my shepherd. And I am his sheep, the special object of his attention and affection. What is the evidence of God's attention and affection if he is so enormous and his magnitude of might so great? First, simply, I shall not want. It's not a statement of not having desires, but of having needs fulfilled, even as we studied in Philippians recently. My God is able to meet all of your needs according to his riches in glory. And that means he is providing for our earthly care as well as our eternal care. When we read the words, he makes me lie down in green pastures. He leads me beside still waters. The words are initially idyllic. I mean, we can just kind of picture the pastoral scene of the green fields and the still waters. And then life catches up with us. And we say, I love the scene, but is it realistic at all? How is God actually providing us green pastures and living waters? Is this provision of earthly care anything that we can actually count on? I think of it something like the promise of daily bread that God offers. We smile and we say, isn't that wonderful? God provides daily bread. And 99% of the time, we are well-fed and our needs are provided for. We have the houses, we have the homes, we have the jobs. But what about the other 1%? Or is it 2%? Or is it 20% in your life that you wonder, why this? And is God really providing for my earthly needs? For me, at least, part of the answer is remembering Jesus' own words about that daily bread. As Jesus said, my bread, my food is to do the will of him who sent me. As though God himself is leading to his own purposes. He's leading for his own cause. That ultimately what God is providing for our needs is what provides not just an earthly existence of ease, but ultimately what is eternally best for all of us. And the evidence of that is verse 3. The psalmist doesn't just promise green pastures. He promises a good shepherd who will restore our soul. If a soul is being restored, it means it must have been damaged in some way. If there are still waters in which we lie down, it means we must have been wearied in some way. The psalmist is not failing to face the real life that we have and the real difficulties that we face. But the key words for me that occur both in the third as well as the second verse are, he leads me beside still waters. He leads me in paths of righteousness for his name's sake. That God's purposes are being fulfilled, not just by the moment, but by where he is leading. The destination that will restore our souls, that will ultimately clothe us in the righteousness that is going to be ours, and we need it for eternity. He leads to the destination that he knows is absolutely best for us and for his own glory. You know, in our part of town, there is a road that is called Mossville. And if you get on that road, you're not in Mossville, but you are being led there. We are led to still waters. He restores our souls, and we are being led in the righteousness that ultimately glorifies his name and fulfills his purposes in our lives. And it is that leading that God is being honest about here. Not that it is a life without challenge or difficulty, but that God is working all things together for good, that there is a leading that is occurring. Even though we know sometimes it is hard for us to hear about or even face apart from the message of the Good Shepherd. I think of the words recently written by Kelly Capick in his new book, Embodied Hope, as he discusses so much of the pain of a family with a wife with cancer and chronic illness. He includes in the book a poem written by a friend that speaks of how hard it is and yet how beautiful it is to believe in a shepherd who leads. He has the neighbor in conversation with God this way. The friend writes, speaking to God, why did my daughter's husband break her heart? God replies, I know, little child. Won't you tell me, Father? I won't, my son. Why does my wife have to live in pain? I know, little child. Won't you tell me, Father? It would make it easier. I won't, my son. It would not make it easier. Why do parents have to bury a child? It isn't right. It isn't, little child. Then get rid of death, Father. I am, my son. Why are your people abused, persecuted, and killed? Can't you protect them? I can, little child. Then do something. I did. My son. Why are the lives of so many unrelenting in misery? How is that merciful? It is, little child. then I don't understand mercy. No, you don't, my son. But it all hurts so much. I know it does, little child. How do you know, Father? I have felt the pain of sin. My son. Can't you make it all stop? I can, little child. Then do it, Father. I started 2,000 years ago, and I will finish soon. My son. I believe, Father. Help my unbelief. I do. I love you. My son. It is the love from the creator of the universe and the guardian of all time that enables us still to call him Good Shepherd, and whereby we affirm not only I shall not want, but I shall not fear. Clearly, there are things to fear. Even within this psalm that we love, there is the shadow of death. And there are enemies about us. But at the same time, we are told that death is made a shadow by God's presence. Verse 4, even though I walk through the valley of the shadow of death, I will fear no evil, for you are with me. To believe that even when we go through the hardest and greatest challenges, even death itself, that God is with us is treasure. So that our God would say to us and for us, though I make my bed in Sheol, the place of the dead, yet even there God is with me. Never abandoned, never let go. He is promising always to be with us, which allows us not to have fear even in the valley of death, because it is made only a shadow by the God whose presence never falters even at the end of this earthly existence.
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5: The great 20th century preacher Donald Gray Barnhouse once had to explain the shadow of death to his children on the way to their mother's funeral. As the small children were in the car on the way to the funeral, a large truck rumbled past them, and the little children retreated in fear across the car seat. Donald Gray Barnhouse said to his children, "Why are you afraid?" They said, "The truck." He said, "The truck did not touch you, only its shadow." And it's that way with your mother. Death has not touched her. She's with Jesus. Only the shadow of death has touched you. He is present. Death is made only a shadow. And evil itself is made feeble by the God who offers us protection. It is protection from present dangers. You know that, the end of verse 4. Your rod and your staff, they comfort me. Verse 5, you prepare a table before me in the presence of my enemies. You anoint my head with oil, my cup overflows. The rod and the staff, I'm not a shepherd, but as I read Philip Keller's book, he says, the rod is the offensive weapon, the club for warding off beasts and wolves. And the staff, on one end, long to guide the sheep who might wander off the path, and the other, crooked, to retrieve the sheep that wander or are already caught in the briars. As though God is saying to us, I'm always assessing. Always is the good shepherd. Is it the wolves that need to be fended off, or is it wandering that needs to be corrected? Because here is God saying that he, as the good shepherd, will provide whatever is needed, not just with present danger, but even for the persistent dangers of our lives. Preparing a table before us in the presence of our enemies. So many people have said it seems like it's the wrong theme for the psalm. Everything has been about sheep and shepherds, and now suddenly we're talking about preparing a table in the presence of enemies. Philip Keller at least offers one example. He says he thinks this may be a reference to the table mesas in Palestine, where in the valleys of Palestine, the heat builds up so much that a shepherd will take a sheep up to the mesa where there is green grass and breezes and safety from the animals of the valley. God prepares a table before us in the presence of our enemies, and when he does so, we are told he anoints our head with oil so that our cup overflows. The oil that's the healing balm, so that sheep who are being attacked by the insects and by the bugs are covered with the balm to protect them. And if they've been scraped and hurt, perhaps by their own wandering, the oil is put on them to soothe. It's shielding and healing at the same time. And Keller responds how sheep, after a while, learning the goodness of the balm, begin to lift their heads in order to have the balm put on, to ask for it and to receive it. And I think how the psalmist tells us in other places that our God is the lifter of our heads, that we who are bowed down with hurt and shame and guilt, he is saying, I have provided the healing balm. It is my hand that is rescuing you from enemies, even the enemies that may be in your own heart and of your own making. What would it truly mean to believe that we could depend upon God despite the wolves or the wandering or the weariness or the woundedness? It would mean that in our worst moments of life, we would still depend upon him. And in depending upon the ever-present shepherd, would not fear. Kelly Capick, again, in his book, Embodied Hope, talks about one who had to learn of the embodied hope of the good shepherd. Through hard, hard things that would teach her dependence. He writes, Tanya is only in her 30s and yet has been through a lifetime of pain beyond the imagining of most of us. She writes, God has taught me to have dependence on him not only for salvation, but for the pain of this present life. During my freshman year of college, my dad was diagnosed with cancer. He died during my senior year. Several years later, my husband and I welcomed our third child, and 3 days after he was born, I was diagnosed with cancer. 2 years later, after more treatments and surgeries, I became pregnant with our fourth child and miscarried. Feelings of pain and loss spiraled out of control. I fell into deep depression. To cope, I began to abuse prescription medication as well as alcohol. I spent the next 14 months in a residential treatment clinic. Amid some of my greatest times of pain and being alone, I was reminded and comforted as God brought to mind His own word. His name is Emmanuel, which means God with us. When I would lie in bed after surgeries, or when I was alone in the treatment program, I would be reminded, my God gets it. He's been with us all along. He knowingly came to earth and suffered not only physical pain, but emotional pain. How awesome that I can worship a God who understands pain and will hear me and comfort me, especially in my rawest emotions. When I am dependent on Him, He protects me from my worst enemies, even the ones that are inside of me. He is that good shepherd. Not just a little balm for the soul, but a cup that overflows with goodness. And the psalmist speaks of that. Surely goodness and mercy shall follow me all the days of my life, and I shall dwell in the house of the Lord forever. Not only shall I not want and not fear, but I shall not fall from His heart's affection. I love the words, surely goodness shall follow me. It is the reminder that as a sheep may wander, so may I wander. And as far as I think I may have gone from my God, as much as I think my sin, my weariness, my weakness has taken me from His presence, I turn around and there is my God, my good shepherd, right in my tracks. Goodness shall follow me. And not only goodness, but mercy. As though the God who is good is also cleaning up the mess that I make. He's not just cleaning up the mess, He's cleaning up me. That's what mercy is. He picks up the mess after me, and He picks up me. Surely goodness and mercy shall follow me all the days of my life. It's the wonderful end of the psalm that began with the shepherd leading. Because you recognize if the shepherd leads, goodness and mercy follow. It's as though I am hemmed in before and behind with the grace of the Lord, as though He is protecting what comes before and He's protecting what follows after. And because I am hemmed in by the goodness and the grace of my God, I ultimately understand I cannot fall from His heart's affections. And it is actually His promise, I shall dwell in the house of the Lord forever. Not on the basis of what I have done, but His goodness and His mercy that follow after me to secure me to His own heart and in His own home.
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2: 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My brother is a big fan of games. Hey, I am Katie Evans, and I have told you about how we will play different games against each other on our phones, whether it's like Scrabble or Boggle, different puzzle games. Yeah, we'll do that. He also is a fiend at Monopoly Deal. It is a Monopoly card game. Very fun, a lot faster, but I always joke that he is the most kind and generous person unless you're playing Monopoly Deal with him, and then everything's off the table. Video games too, but recently he has started playing Settlers of Catan. I'm not really sure, but he's like, we have to play. So he said that this summer he is going to get together with me and my fiance and a couple of our friends, and we are going to apparently all learn to play Settlers of Catan. My brother's like, I need more people who know how to play so I can beat them. And I'm like, not till I have a good time. He's like, no, game nights are serious. If you're listening, bud, I love you, but I'm a little nervous to learn a new game with you because, you know, you are kind of cutthroat when it comes to games.
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20: 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Welcome to Real Life Radio with Pastor Jack Hibbs. I'm David Jay, thanking you for joining us today as we listen, learn, and are challenged by God's Word, the Bible. The men and women who founded this nation weren't just bold, they were anchored. Anchored in the conviction that our rights come from God, not from government. And that foundation is worth knowing. In The American Story, The Beginnings, Tim and David Barton take you back to the documents, the decisions, and the faith that shaped this country from its very first days. This isn't revisionist history. This is the real story. 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The Christian walk is full of disciplines, trials, and setbacks, but God uses the hard seasons of life to shape our faith from the inside out. So when it comes to durability, it's realizing that we can't do life relying on our own strength. You see, durability isn't about being tough enough to handle life on our own. It's about staying connected with Christ no matter what. When times get hard, when people let us down, when circumstances don't go as planned, our natural response is often to pull back or just simply give up. But the Lord calls us to endure until His return, and that's exactly what we've got to do. So today, Pastor Jack tells us that we need to resist false doctrine and fight against evil in our world. As believers, we can't just be spectators while darkness advances all around us. Instead, we're called to stand firm on God's word, even when it's hard or unpopular. Now, with his message called The Discipline of Durability, here's pastor and Bible teacher, Jack Hibbs.
19: Resisting false doctrine, knowing your Bible. 2 John 9 says, whoever transgresses, listen, does not abide in the doctrine of Christ. He does not have God. He who abides in the doctrine of Christ has both the Father and the Son. This is a key verse. Mark it down. 2 John 9. This is critical. You want to know why? Every person who knocks on your door denies that Jesus Christ is the Son of God and denies the Father and the Son as God. Every cult. This is huge. You already know this, but Islam denies that Jesus is the Son. Jehovah Witnesses deny that Jesus is the Son. Mormonism denies Jesus is the Son. The unique, only begotten Son of God. All the other world religions, Judaism denies that Jesus is the Son of God, though it says it in their scriptures. The Old Testament. Resisting false doctrine. I'm concerned. And when I meet people who are no longer attending church or they do attend church and I ask them something and might say something to them about what the Bible says, they look at me like I'm speaking Chinese or something to them. And I go, don't you know this? How long have you been coming to the church? 6 years, 10 years. Don't you know this? I almost slapped myself in the face the other day. I was wondering, did I not teach them this? Are we listening? In these last days, are we listening? I'm concerned for the body of Christ. I would rather have you not come to church on Sunday or Wednesdays if you're not going to listen. Think about it. It's worse for you if you come and the word's going out and you're not listening. That means you had the opportunity. Resist false doctrine. I'm not trying to be cute with what I'm about to say. I'm not trying to be funny with what I'm about to say. The church, I'm talking about, not, I'm not talking about you, I'm talking about the church in the world, is so anemic, so sickly, so pale. Listen, so beheaded from Jesus, who is the head of the body. The church is the body of Christ, and it's as though she has no head. Doing what she wants, thinking what she wants, making up

0: of God that defends you being a spectator to what God has called us to do. Well, I'm not going to get involved. Think of this for a moment. You don't want to hear this, huh? It's pretty quiet in here right now. Well, you know, we don't want to get involved. I know there's a 800-pound gorilla over there beating up a, 30-pound little child in the corner. But you know what? We don't want to get involved. Amazing. But the church has no problem getting involved in bingo and picnics and backgammon. They don't have to pray about those things. But to be salt and light in the culture, well, you know, I have to pray about that. That's one of the biggest lies that a Christian puts forth is I'm going to pray about it. We hide behind that rather than getting engaged. We fight against evil, says the Bible. 1 John 3:6, whoever abides in him does not sin. And whoever sins has neither seen him nor knows him. That word means practices. It lives in a life of sin. It doesn't mean you're sinless. We want to fight and resist evil. The Bible tells us to. 1 John 2:10. Whoever loves his brother abides in the light, and there is no cause for stumbling in him. We want to bless our brothers and sisters in Christ, encourage them, and help them along and fight against evil. The evidence of this reality is how you and I are affecting our community and our family and our neighbors and the people around us. Are we really causing them to think about who Jesus might really be? In 1 John 2:14. By the way, do you see a pattern tonight? Huh? Isn't that amazing? 1 John. Or John's Gospel about abiding. It's the same guy who wrote those two books. I have written to you, fathers, because you have known him who is from the beginning. I have written to you, young men, because you are strong and the word of God abides in you, and you have overcome the wicked one. You mean I can beat Satan up with the Bible? Yep, Bible, just know it. Hide it in your heart. Hide the Bible in your heart. Satan comes along. You follow the Lord's leading in faith according to the word of God. Satan loses. You may not throw one physical punch. You don't have to. In obedience to the Lord, Satan walks away and he's got a broken nose and a bruised eye. His fangs chipped on one side. He's got a claw that's tore up. He's got a kink in his tail. One of his horns broken off. How cool is that?
1: 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And now, let's get back to today's message. Once again, here's Pastor Jack.
0: Number four, it means that we draw closer to God in these days, not run away from him. Stuff's going to happen. When it happens, not if, it's going to happen. I can't tell you about a report I heard. I could get in trouble. I'll just tell you this. Certain people told me that in the event of a natural disaster and or civil unrest, the border regions of our California, Arizona, Texas deserts are very, very, very well, well stocked with weapons to use against us. Tunnels, rockets, grenade launchers, Stinger missiles, machine guns to use against us. He said, don't tell me that. Listen, when this stuff happens, when it happens, what are you going to do? I'm going to run from God as fast as I can. No, you better not do that, because if you're a Christian, part of abiding in Christ is to be drawn near to him. Run to him. Proverbs 18:10 says, the name of the Lord is a strong tower, and the righteous run into it, and they are safe. I told you before, not too long ago, but the picture comes to my mind again. A little kid, when they're scared, they go running to their daddy and they get right behind their daddy and they grab daddy's thighs and they look out at that threatening world right between his legs. They got their little ears and the daddy's knees on each side and they're looking out. Isn't that the cutest thing in the world? Because daddy can beat up people, man. Daddy can take care of them. That's cool. And we run to the Lord. He's a strong tower. We draw close to him. Psalm 84:4. Do you guys write these verses down? Yes. Psalm 84:4 says, blessed, happy, the word means, are those who dwell in your house. I like that. You know why I like that? I mean, I'll keep reading. Go ahead and leave the verse on the screen. But here's what I like about this. Blessed are those who dwell in your house. Happy. The word actually means well off or welfare. They'll fare well who dwell in your house. You know how fun it is to pray that? Dear Lord, now I'm not doing too well, Lord. I'm nervous or I'm anxious or I'm worrying or I'm fearful. And Lord, your Bible tells me in Psalm 84:4 that happy, well off are those who dwell in your house. And Lord, I'm here to announce today that I choose to dwell in your house. And so, Lord, I'm calling upon you to bring calm and peace and cause me to be well off with you. In Jesus' name, amen. It says they are ever praising you. Lord, in the midst of my hardship and difficulty, I'm going to choose to praise you right now. By the way, you see the word Selah? It means meditate on it. Stop, pause, take it in, let it soak in. Verse 5, Psalm 84, blessed are those who strength is in you. Who have set their hearts on a pilgrimage. Where? To draw close to God. As they pass through the Valley of Baca. The Valley of Baca is pretty cool. It's not an exact valley. Like, oh, now we're pulling up to the Valley of Baca. It's not Baca, like the actual valley. The Valley of Baca is the Valley of Weeping. Were you in the valley today, weeping? You can be on a mountaintop and be in the Valley of Baca. You can be in a palace and be weeping. Isn't that awesome? The Lord, he says here, listen, I'm going to be with you. When I pass through the valley, those times of great weeping, look what it says. They make it a place of springs. When you are living down in the southern regions as David in Israel, in the Negev, where it rains less than 1 inch a year, when the scripture says in the valley of weeping, as you focus on the Lord, the whole attitude of your life changes, that it's as though there's springs all around you. That is a powerful picture. The autumn rains also cover it with pools. They go from strength to strength. This is a promise, verse 7. You pray that prayer. Dear Lord God, I'm asking you to give us strength to strength till each appears before God in Zion. Lord, cause me to endure, to abide in you all the way through to the end until, Lord, someday I will stand. It's all going to be history. It's all going to be over. And I will live forever with you. Number 5. Boy, are we in trouble. Number 5 means that we obey what his word says. We obey it. 1 John 2:6. He who says that he abides in him ought himself also to walk just as he, that is Jesus, walked. Listen, mark that verse down. Listen carefully. Don't jump to any conclusions here now. People should mistake us for Jesus in this life. Let me explain. See, what do you, grow my hair out? I wish it was that easy. That's not what I'm talking about. Hear me out. We should talk like Jesus. We should act like Jesus. We should help people like Jesus. People should mistake us for Jesus. People should say, what are you, a Christian? How cool would that be? Wait a minute, stop the car. What are you? Are you a Christian? Yeah, you got me. Cuff that man, arrest him. We have enough evidence on this man to charge him for being a Christian. The evidence is overwhelming. To obey him, to obey Jesus. Imagine if the entire church in the world tonight decided, I'm going to pick up my Bible, I'm going to read it and do it. I think the world would change in a week. And I'm not joking. If every Christian said, that's it, I'm reading the Bible and I'm going to do it, in 1 week, the world would change. 1 John 4:15, whoever confesses that Jesus is the Son of God, God abides in him, and he in God. And we have known and believed the love that God has for us. God is love. Mark it, ladies and gentlemen, church family. You will find that nowhere else in any religious book of anybody on the planet. Your Bible says God is love. You will not find that in the Quran. You will not find that in the Tibetan Book of the Dead. You won't find it in the Hindu writings, the Buddhist writings. You won't find that anywhere. The Bible says God announces, I'm a God. I'm a God of love. He says, I am love. God is love. He's holy, he's light, and he's love. Wow. Verse 17 says, love has been perfected or complete among us in this, that we may have boldness in the day of judgment, because as he is, so are we in this world. There is no fear in love, but perfect love casts out fear, because fear involves torment. But he who fears has been made complete in love. Can someone say amen?
2: Amen.
0: Wow. Obey him. To obey him is not to, thou shalt not, thou shalt not, thou shalt. You know what? Love. Let him, listen, receive his love for you and turn around and pour that love on other people. Watch what happens. Number 6, it means that we prepare for perilous days. The discipline of durability or abiding in Christ is that we prepare for perilous days, the days that we're in. 2 Timothy 3:1 says, and by the way, I'm reading from an amplified version. He says, you should also know this, Timothy, that in the last days there will be very difficult times. For people will love only themselves and their money. They will be boastful and proud, scoffing at God, disobedient to their parents. This is 2,000 years old. And ungrateful. They will consider nothing sacred. Are we not living that time right now? They will be unloving and unforgiving. They will be slanderers of others, have no self-control. Oh my goodness. They will be cruel and have no interest in what's good. They will betray their friends. They'll be reckless, be puffed up with pride and love pleasure rather than God. They will act as if they are religious, but they will reject the power that could make them godly. You must stay away from people like that.
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2: 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Something I love about my church is that they always teach the little kids, let it shine. Hey, I'm Katie Evans, and I remember when I was little, that was my favorite because we had the choir director would do little moves and everything. It's like, you know, I'm going to let it shine. It's like, hide it under a bush. Oh, no, I'm going to let it shine. Okay, anyway, I'm not going to keep singing. You can imagine little kid voices doing it. But I love it so much. They sang it at church over the weekend. The little kids choir, so much fun. Especially like the little ones who are really into the like movement parts of that. Yeah. Anyway, believe it or not, it comes from a Bible verse. Luke 8:16, it says, no one lights a lamp and hides it in a clay jar or puts it under a bed. Instead, they put it on a stand so that those who come in can see the light. And we are called to be that light of the Lord, whether they are little kids singing about it or you are reading and sharing Luke 8:16. Just remember that we are the light and we are not meant to be hidden. We are supposed to share that light with the world.
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9: 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We're so glad you're here to listen. Today's program is part one of Pastor Alan's message called Why Israel Matters, God in Our Midst. tune in tomorrow to hear part two.
10: I think for the most part, the church is largely unaware. And that's unfortunate because I believe we have a great debt to the Jewish people. And tragically, the greatest persecutor of the Jewish people throughout history has been the Christian church. It's an established fact of history. It's one that we're, for the most part, not aware of, but it is the truth. And I assure you that the Jewish community is aware of it. They're far more comfortable typically in the Muslim, with a Muslim on the streets of Jerusalem than they are with a Christian. And I believe we can change that. I believe that is changing. Many people in modern Israel today understand that the evangelical community are their most stalwart friends in the earth. But it requires a bit of discernment. When you say Christian, they think a Christian is a Christian is a Christian. And so they don't really make any difference between a fundamentalist, very conservative Christian and a Roman Catholic or a Greek Orthodox or an Episcopalian version. And we would say, well, there's a lot of difference. But when we think of someone being Jewish, we think if you're Jewish, you're Jewish, you're Jewish. And there's as much diversity within the Jewish community as there is within the Christian community. And so understanding why Israel matters, why the nation matters, and why the Jewish people matters, I don't believe you can properly understand your Bible and its implications if you don't understand the role of the nation of Israel and the Jewish people. So we've taken a few sessions with this, and so far I haven't gotten my maps out, but I'm not above it. It may happen yet. But I'll just start with the fundamentals on this are not complicated. They're a chosen people. God chose the Jewish people for his purposes. He said that. They didn't choose him. He chose them. And it's very clear in Scripture. It takes really no discernment at all. In the New Testament, the word Israel occurs 77 times. And those words are never applied to the church. One of the errors that's rather prominent in evangelicalism even is that where you read Israel in the New Testament, you can just draw a line through it and pencil in church. It's bad theology. It's bad exegesis. It's just bad. The word Jew occurs 75 times in the Old Testament and 188 times in the New Testament. The term Christian, just for comparison's sake, appears 3 times in the New Testament. So it should allow us to establish some sense of the significance God attaches to the people and the nation of Israel. And if it's important to God, then by definition, it should become important to us. You know, people say, I just don't understand why you think the Jewish people or the nation of Israel is important. Because my boss said so. You know, I'm not too complicated. I grew up in a barn in Tennessee. And the Jewish people are a unique people. There is no one else like Israel. There's not a comparison set. They are one of one. God chose them. They didn't choose him. Israel is not like all the other nations. That sentiment is expressed consistently throughout the Scripture. God established with Abraham and his descendants forever through the Abraham, Isaac, and Jacob, an everlasting covenant. We've looked at these scriptures. So I've suggested to you that when we pray, it's important to pray for the Jewish people and the nation of Israel in accordance with what the Scripture says, in alignment with the Word of God. Because to pray in contradiction to Scripture is a waste of your energy and it isn't fruitful. We don't want to do that. So understanding why Israel matters, understanding why the Jewish people have a unique place in God's economy, enables us to pray in such a way that we can cooperate with seeing the purposes of God emerge in the earth. And oftentimes it requires us to overcome some biases and some bigotry and some hatred, because a lot of that's been baked into the Christian community. It hasn't persevered for over 2,000 years by accident. And I understand there's some spiritual motivations behind it, but there's also some stubborn, prideful, self-righteous motivations behind it. You know, it's not unusual to hear Christians say, well, the Jewish people rejected Jesus, therefore God rejected them. They failed in their assignment. Well, I would pose a couple of questions to you. We've had a 2,000-year assignment in which we were supposed to preach the gospel in the whole world. And then the end could come, the boss could come back. It doesn't seem to me we've picked up that assignment with much urgency. We're to be salt and light, and on the watch of our generation. We don't have to talk about any other point in history, just our generation. We have witnessed the most precipitous decline of Christian influence in the history of the church. We've taken Jesus out of our schools, out of our college campuses, out of the public square. Don't tell me about separation of church and state. We can debate whether or not it's constitutional, but it's not biblical. So you mean you're going to bend your knee to a secular state and not bend it to the authority of God? That's not on my notes. This is free and postpaid. A treasured possession, God said. In Exodus 19 and verse 5, it says, if you obey me fully, this was Moses' message to the people that he's led from slavery to freedom. God said, if you'll obey me fully and keep my covenant, then out of all nations, you'll be my treasured possession. And although the whole earth is mine, you'll be for me a kingdom of priests and a holy nation. These are the words you're to speak to the Israelites. That's a pretty powerful message. Out of all the nations, you'll be my most treasured possession. I own the earth and everything that's in it, a cattle on 1,000 hills. He said, everything is mine. All the gold and all the silver is mine. I call the stars by name. But you are my most treasured possession. That is a very powerful statement. And if you and I are going to do our best to align our heart with the heart of God, we've got to grapple with that. You'll be for me a kingdom of priests and a holy nation. Kings and priests in a holy nation. Now, in the New Testament, Peter, the fisherman that Jesus recruited, who's a very observant, religious Jewish man, he keeps kosher, he keeps the Jewish holidays, he observes the Sabbath, all those, the Mosaic rules, or many of them. Peter gives that passage an application to the broader world, to the Gentiles, the non-Jews. And even today in modern Hebrew, the Gentile is not really a complimentary term. But our inclusion is because we are in Christ, or more literally, in the Messiah. Because we belong to the Messiah, the book of Romans says, we have been grafted into the covenant that God made with Abram. That we become heirs according to the promise. That our inclusion with Abraham, Isaac, and Jacob is more significant than our inclusion with the Methodist or the Baptist or the Pentecostals or the Episcopalians or whatever other label you may have been affiliated with. And I don't find that our emotions or our attitudes really reflect that. I find we typically have a much higher allegiance to those subsets of our Christian faith than we do with the reality that our inclusion in the covenant God made with Abraham gives us a status in the kingdom of God. And that was made possible through an observant Jewish rabbi, one Jesus of Nazareth. And Peter reminds us of that in 1 Peter chapter 2 and verse 9. He said, you're a chosen people, a royal priesthood, a holy nation, a people belonging to God, that you may declare the praises of him who called you out of darkness into his wonderful light. Once you were not a people, but now you're the people of God. Once you had not received mercy, but now you have received mercy. Dear friends, I urge you as aliens and strangers in the world to abstain from sinful desires which war against your soul. See, I would submit to you that the Jewish community understands a great deal about being aliens and strangers in the world. Their diet made them unique. Their form of worship made them unique. Their holy day made them unique. Their holidays made them unique. They understood what it was to be apart. They weren't free to intermingle and to intermarry. They didn't have the liberty of compromising and still enjoying the blessings of God. And while Peter opens the door and suggests to us that we too can be a chosen people, a royal priesthood, a holy nation, a people who belong to God, then he reminds us that we have to conduct ourselves as aliens and strangers in the world. We don't have the privilege of being unequally yoked with ungodly people.
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9: 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Now, let's get back to Pastor Allen with his message called Why Israel Matters, God in Our Midst. Tune in tomorrow to hear part two.
10: We don't have the liberty of blending in. We are called to be distinctive. When the Bible says you're salt, if you put something on the tip, you know if it's salt or not. We've tried to re-engineer this, genetically modify it. We wanted to be like a salt substitute. And Peter very clearly, particularly if you put it in the context of his experience and the history of the Jewish people up until this point, and then from that point to this, the message is resounding and overwhelming. We're called to be distinct, different, unique, set apart. And he says to do that, he said, understand there is a war against your soul. Your soul is your mind, your will, and your emotions. To be willing to be an alien and a stranger, you've got to grapple with the war that that brings to your emotions and to your thought life. We don't want to be different. We don't want to be excluded because of our faith. Don't be excluded because you're weird. I don't know. At this point in my life, weird is just does not impress me. I've seen so much weirdness in the name of Jesus. Jesus was not weird. He was holy and righteous and godly. And we substitute sometimes the most odd things for truly letting the character of Christ be formed in us. Like we think spontaneous is more spiritual than a plan. And yet God tells us in the opening chapters of Genesis that he intends for his son to come and to crush Satan's head. God knows the ending at the beginning. And we act like a plan is anathema. God would never have a plan. Well, I'm an advocate for spontaneous, but spontaneous doesn't make you more spiritual. I believed that at one time in my life. In fact, it was a real breakthrough for me when it occurred to me that on Tuesday, God might let me know what he wanted me to say on Saturday or Sunday. I thought it was more godly if I said to you, as I walked up the steps tonight, the Lord spoke to me. When I hear that, I always wonder, well, why weren't you listening before you got to the steps? And watch me show up Saturday and say, as I was climbing the steps, you can send me a link to this lesson. We're called to be aliens and strangers, but just as certainly as the Jewish people are a treasured possession to God, so are you. So are you. If we ever were awakened to what it means to be included in the people of God, it would completely change our existence. We would never be the same again. We would stop quibbling about whether or not we're going to tithe or whether or not we would be obedient. We almost completely miss the magnitude, the wonder, the majesty of being included in the people of God. You know, they're confirming new appointees to a new administration's cabinet these days in Washington, D.C. It's a life-changing event. I suspect your life would never quite be the same if you had an appointment such as that. It would change your resume, your connections. It would change your future. One of our friends of our congregation, Mike Huckabee, is on his way to Israel. He's appointed as an ambassador. That's a life-changing event. But those are hiccups. They're minor alterations compared to being called, included in the chosen people of God. Who are you? Well, I'm a Tennessean. Oh, that's nice. Who are you? Well, I'm a man. Oh, that's really great. Who are you? I'm a child of Almighty God. I belong to Him. He knows my name. I'm on record. He keeps a hair count. What's He know about you? Well, I hope He knows who I am. Me too. And then God makes this unique statement to the Jewish people. Again, it wasn't modeled anyplace else. He said, I will dwell in your midst. I will be in your midst. The Creator of heaven and earth said, I'm going to hang out with you. It's unimaginable. In Leviticus 26, I will look on you with favor and make you fruitful, increase your numbers, and I'll keep my covenant with you. And you'll be eating last year's harvest when you will have to move it out to make room for new. I'll put my dwelling place among you. I'll not abhor you. I will walk among you and be your God, and you'll be my people. I'm the Lord your God. I brought you out of Egypt so that you'd no longer be slaves. I broke the bars of your bondage and enabled you to walk with heads held high. I will walk among you. That's not a promise God made to everybody. Now, yes, there's a responsibility that comes with that. We're going to look at that in a moment. But one of the great, most amazing aspects of the New Testament is God says, because of Jesus, when that curtain was torn in two between the Holy of Holies and the next section in the temple, only the high priest could go into the Holy of Holies, and it was separated by this very thick curtain. And he could only go in once a year, and then only with the blood of the Passover lamb. And when Jesus said, it is finished on the cross, the scripture says that curtain was torn in two from the top to the bottom, signifying that the way into the presence of God, the Shekinah glory of God, was available to anyone now. Through the blood of the Passover lamb, Jesus of Nazareth. But the covenant that made that possible was the covenant God made with Abraham. The new part of that was that Jesus was the end of the law as a means of righteousness. Not the end of the law as a reflection of holiness and purity. It's just that now we're righteous by faith. And we've misunderstood and we've twisted that around and said, well, what the Jewish people had done was not important. Yes, it was. Without them, we never get to that point. We're indebted to them. So one of the fundamental shifts of thinking in the New Testament, and it precedes Jesus, is that the temple is no longer the center of their worship and their religious life. It's a lot of the tension you read in the Gospels if you're reading them with us. Tear this down and I'll rebuild it again. Who do you think you are? You swear by the gold of the temple and you say it's sacred. Their point of pride was this amazing, elaborate temple that had been built. It separated them from all the other nations. And John the Baptist came. And John preached a message that God used to stir the hearts of the people. Large crowds of people came to John to be baptized. All around the temple in Jerusalem were mikvahs. They looked just like our baptistries, steps leading down into a pool of water and steps leading out. And people were accustomed to immersing themselves in the mikvah before they went up onto the Temple Mount. It was in those very mikvahs on the day of Pentecost where the apostles baptized those thousands of people that wanted to be baptized. They baptized them in the name of Jesus. But when John began to baptize, he didn't go to the mikvahs around the temple and said, listen, before you go in the temple, why don't you repent right here and I'll baptize you? Where did John baptize? In the Jordan River. Again, if you're not familiar with it, you could miss that a bit. It's 20 miles from Jerusalem into the desert. It's hot. It's difficult. It's a difficult journey. It's a much more difficult journey back home. It's far away from the influence of the temple. It's very humble. John came wearing humble clothes and eating humble food. And the people came in droves. It's de-emphasizing. It's taking authority away from the temple in Jerusalem and focusing the authority on show me the fruit of your repentance, he said. And then Jesus comes along. And he leads kind of this confrontational dialogue because they've attached the wrong value to something. So you can be in the right place at the right time, presented with an invitation to do the right thing, but if your heart's wrong and your attitude's wrong, you will miss it completely. Again, I think we are so casual, so sloppy. Philippians chapter 2, it's not in your notes, but it is in the book. It says your attitude should be the same as that of Jesus. Jesus said, oh, you observe the Sabbath, but you observe it in a destructive way. He said, you'll search the world over to make a disciple and make him twice the child of hell that you are. He said, unless your righteousness exceeds the righteousness of the scribes and the Pharisees, you will not enter the kingdom of God. You're in the right place, doing a lot of the right things, but their motives are so wrong. Their attitudes are so poor, they're going to forfeit their opportunity in the kingdom of God. It's a sobering issue. The Jewish people are a tremendous lesson for us. We can learn from them. We can learn with them. If we'll stop judging and criticizing and looking down our noses in self-righteousness, God said, the Bible says that their story was written down for us upon whom the end of the ages has come. It would be humbling. I know it would be for me. To have the greatest failures of my personal journey put in the book so everybody else could study it and know what not to do. How about you? How'd you like to have the darkest parts of your life, the worst thoughts you've had, the worst choices you've made written down and then published for everybody to study for a long time? The Jewish people took that space for us so that we could know the character of God, so we could understand the frailty of our own character. And then what's our response been? Well, they're really messed up. Aren't they stubborn? How could they not see? Lord, forgive us. Well, we're chosen people, but now you need to be aware. You're special, not because of who you are, because of what's been done for you. The price paid so that you could be in the kingdom of God. And there's an expectation that you'll live as an alien and a stranger, that God dwells in our midst. Look at 1 Corinthians 6. Flee from sexual immorality. All other sins a man commits are outside of his body, but he who sins sexually sins against his own body. Do you not know? And what's the answer? No, I think we forgot. Could you tell me again? What is it I'm supposed to know?
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2: 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There are highest of highs and lowest of lows in everybody's life. Hey there, I am Katie Evans, and when it comes to finances, that is extra true. Whether you play in the stock market or you've got crypto, whether you have a savings account that's in the triple digits or maybe only three digits, listen, wherever you are, God is with you. But if you're on the higher end of things and you're thinking, I am untouchable, well, maybe think of James 1, 9 through 11. It says, believers in humble circumstances ought to take pride in their high position, but the rich should take pride in their humiliation, since they will pass away like a wildflower. For the sun rises with scorching heat and withers the plant. Its blossom falls and its beauty destroyed. In the same way, the rich will fade away even while they go about their business. So now this is not saying that if you've got money and you're in one of those high positions that it's wrong. No, but you need to remember those times when you weren't in such a high position. Maybe help, donate, do some good, work with your church. And if you are in one of those lowest of lows, don't worry. God is with you as well.
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5: If you're dealing with somebody who's an addict and they will not give it up. My dad's uncle used to identify with being an alcoholic. You know how today people will identify with their sexual sin usually. When you say, love the sinner, hate the sin, the problem with that statement is if you identify as the sin, then there is no loving the sinner or hating the sin. It's the same as far as how they receive it. Well, my dad's uncle was like this when it came to his drinking. And he would come to a family gathering, Thanksgiving or something, and be a little bit drunk and bring his own booze and stuff. And he would say, if you don't accept my drinking, then you don't accept me. Like, you can't talk to me about this. I'm going to do it wherever I go. If you reject my drinking, then you reject me. When do you say, well, then we're not inviting you anymore?
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12: In 1862, Abraham Lincoln signed the Morrill Act, helping states create colleges focused on agriculture, mechanics, science, and practical education. The principle was not centralized control, it was opportunity. Lincoln's Morrill Act reminds us that America can support education without surrendering education to Washington. Why did it matter? Because a free nation needs citizens equipped to work, build, steward, and govern themselves. Scripture gives work a sacred weight. In Genesis, God placed man in the garden to work it and to keep it. Proverbs honors the one who works his land. Paul warns against idleness and calls believers to earn their bread. Why does that still matter today? Because education should form capable people under God, not dependent subjects under bureaucracy.
13: The secret to any successful business is find a need and fill it. In 1974, Salem Media saw a tremendous need to bring Christian teaching and talk radio to the greater Ventura County. 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
16: And I'm Donna Cruz. With everything going on in the world, it can be easy to let circumstances get us down. Here, though, Keep the Faith is a refuge of hope in the midst of the storm, with songs and stories a lot like this.
17: What a friend we have in Jesus. East to west, my sins are gone.
18: The lady said to the entire restaurant, "Does anybody here care about us?" And someone from the back said, "Nobody." What would I have done if I'd been sitting in that restaurant?
19: You can say you're going to run a marathon, but then as soon as you tell people and they actually ask about your training plan, you're like, "Oh, I have to do this."

When choosing to love, maybe the word inconvenience isn't in the dictionary. The story is next on Keep the Faith.

0: This is Keep the Faith.
1: I'm Donna Cruz. There are three words we all love to hear. I love you. More than hearing them, we love to feel them. Bob Goff has seen that kind of love change so many people. He shares about the power of loving others in his New York Times bestsellers, Love Does and Everybody Always.
2: I was in high school, and there was this guy that was older than me and had a beard and a motorcycle and a girlfriend. And he was always hanging out at the high school, and I was trying to figure out, like, who's this dude with a beard and the motorcycle and the girlfriend? Because I wanted all three, and I didn't have any. And it turns out he's this Young Life leader, and he's all about, you know, Jesus, and I just wasn't. That isn't part of my years growing up. And so he'd always come to my games and all that. Well, I decided I was going to drop out of high school. So I went by this guy's house. It was Sunday morning. I dropped by and I told him that I was going to drop out of high school and move to Yosemite and be a rock climber. And he's standing at the door looking at me and he said, like, well, when are you going to do all this? And I said, well, right now. And he said, well, what do you, like, have you planned this out? I'm like, no. And he said, well, hang on a second. And he disappeared for a long couple minutes. And when he got back to the door, he had his backpack over his shoulder and a sleeping bag under his arm. And he just said two words. He said, I'm with you. And he

0: didn't say it like my parents would have. He just said it like a guy who really cared about me. And I'd really never experienced anybody like that. And so after a couple of days, I couldn't find a job. And I was sitting on the bumper of my Volkswagen. And I said, you know what? I think I'm just going to go back and I'll finish high school. And this just isn't working out. And he didn't screw it up. He didn't make this big teachable moment or say, I told you so. Or he just kept saying the same two words, like, I'm with you.
1: Next on Keep the Faith, Bob continues his story and tells how Randy's actions were more powerful than he thought.
2: Oh, Lord, I

0: This is Keep the Faith.
1: I'm Donna Cruz. Bob Goff has been sharing about the time he decided to drop out of high school and how a youth leader named Randy didn't lecture him, but dropped everything to simply be with him. Bob would soon discover just how significant that was.
2: When we pulled into the driveway of his house, and I guess his girlfriend was over visiting or something, we walked in, and there's all this wrapping paper and some plates and a microwave on the floor, and I'm just trying to figure this out. I'm like, I knew it wasn't his birthday, it wasn't Christmas, and then the nickel dropped. This guy had gotten married on Saturday, and on Sunday morning, I ended up on his porch, and he didn't see me as a big distraction or big interruption to his life. He just saw a high school kid that was about to screw it up. And his response wasn't to give me a big teachable moment. It was just to say, I'm with you. And I learned so much about what it meant to follow Jesus when I met this guy named Randy, because he told me more by what he did than what he said. And the reason that faith became important to me in my life is because there was a guy that took time out of his life. It probably the worst time I could have ever ended up on his porch. He loved me the way that I've come to understand Jesus loves us. He's just with us.
0: This is Keep the Faith.
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1: Hi, I'm Donna Cruz. It seems like the word we tell the kids most is the word we tell adults the least. No. Shauna Nyquist took on so much, she knew she needed a change. She's a blogger who has written books like Bittersweet and Present Over Perfect. So how do you move beyond a life of exhaustion?
2: My natural impulse is still rush, rush, rush, do more. So, you know, we've got a book coming out right now, which is busy. There's a lot going on. And I had to tell my husband yesterday, like, hey, keep an eye on me. If I decide to like put an addition on the house, remind me not to do that. Inviting people into the process. You know, it's like you can say you're going to run a marathon, but then as soon as you tell people and they actually ask about your training plan, you're like, oh, I have to do this. You know, if this feels like an insurmountable challenge, it does to me too, but it also feels like a really worthwhile one. You start in really, really small ways, and then you just keep making those small changes every day. I think through the events that are coming in my day, and I think through how do I want to approach each of these events? How can I be the most connected and present for each of these things? And then what things can I let go?

0: how did God choose to leave his revelation to us? His story, history, is being written as a narrative, and we're all characters on it.
1: If I told you my story.
0: And we all have one strand of that creative DNA in us. So for the person that needs to tell their story, they need to understand that their story is absolutely a treasure for the rest of us. Write it, tell it, talk it, speak it, whatever you have to do, but get your story out. It's everything.

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6: 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Do you have a gun? 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
1: Hi, I'm Keith Stevens. The old saying goes, nobody cares what you know until they know how much you care. Our friend Randy Phillips of Phillips Craig and Dean is here. Randy encourages us to dream big when it comes to caring about people who are different than us.
2: Two Muslim women were coming into a restaurant that I frequently go to for breakfast, been there many times. They were in the full traditional wardrobe, headscarf, hijab. And as they walked into the restaurant, a man that was in the lobby waiting for his family to be seated turned to them and said, "Are you wearing a bomb under there? Do you have a gun?" And it so completely unsettled these two women. The person that was doing the seating, trying to de-escalate the situation, seated the man and his family and then turned to the two Muslim ladies and said, "It might be better if you ate somewhere else." To which the Muslim lady said to the entire restaurant, "Does anybody here care about us?" Everybody in the restaurant went quiet, kitchen went quiet, everybody put down their fork. And someone from the back of the restaurant said, "Nobody, nobody." Now the woman didn't say, "Is there anyone here who agrees with us? Is there anybody here that wants to be friends with us?" She just said, "Is there anybody here who cares about us?" I have asked myself this question many times. What would I have done if I'd been sitting in that restaurant? I believe my response should have been, "I care about you, and you can sit right here with my family. Shut

Healthy guilt is like what I'm doing is wrong. Unhealthy shame is I am wrong. And so much of our shame is there's something wrong with me. I'm not enough. I'm not good enough. I'm not smart enough. I'm not pretty enough. You know, I'm not enough of anything. And I want to tell women everywhere that you are enough. You know, you're created in the image of God. And that means that you are enough. Yeah.

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9: Hi, I'm Chris Kelly. Here on Keep the Faith with some contagious encouragement. Sometimes all you need is one person that shows you that it's okay to let your guard down. Be yourself and love with no regrets.

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1: My daughter's piano teacher had told us that we needed to look at shorter college for her. And we're like, oh, I don't know if we can do that or not. Probably cost too much. She goes, you know, you never know what God has. You should just go and just trust God and see what he does. And so we said, okay. And so we went and took her, and she auditioned for their piano department. She messed up. I mean, like, big time messed up. When she came out, I mean, I was like, oh, no. And when she came out, you know, her face is kind of, her countenance kind of dropped. And then she said, you know what? She said, I messed up really bad, and obviously God does not want me here, and he has another plan. I am not going to worry about it. I'm not looking back. I'm just excited about what he has. And they pursued her and ended up offering her a full scholarship for 4 years to Shorter College. Everything was paid for except for books. What was really neat is the lesson from that is sometimes we are so quick to depend on what our own abilities and what we can do.
0: Yes.
1: When God wants us to rely totally on him,

0: How we pray should shape how we live. That's one of the powerful truths that we're going to discover this time on Through the Bible with Dr. J. Vernon McGee. I'm Steve Schwetz, welcoming you aboard the Bible bus. As you find your place in Matthew chapter 9, let's welcome Through the Bible's president, Greg Harris, and also my friend, to the program. Greg.
1: Yes,
0: what's
1: Steve.
0: Happening?
1: Yes. What's happening? Well, a lot. And we're gonna zoom in on one little dot on the global map in a place called Foya, Liberia. And you actually are part of the origin story of how Through the Bible got involved in this ministry.
0: Yeah, we were, thanks to one of our board members,
1: yes.
0: Rob Reinders, we became a part of, started working with a ministry in Liberia that was both a school and an outreach and a pregnancy center, all of this stuff. And they had a radio station that they wanted to do. And we actually had a pastor's conference. We had one day of women and one day of men that came in because Through the Bible was translated and done in Liberia.
1: Yes.
0: And they were doing small groups and the response was phenomenal. We've talked about that in the past. But out of that came a lunch meeting that I was in with a bunch of the leaders, and they were all talking about wanting to do this radio station. And I'm like, as I've said before, this is Africa, and yeah. this is Liberia, which yeah. is like Africa within Africa.
1: Yeah.
0: You guys aren't going to be able to pull this off. Don't even try it. It's too far. It's too remote. Yeah, there's a great opportunity. It's three countries that you can reach in that area, which was
1: Guinea,
0: Sierra Leone,
1: and Liberia.
0: And Liberia. Yeah. And lo and behold, I left from there and said, don't try it. They went ahead and did not take my sound wisdom advice.
1: Well, you have
0: advice.
1: A perfect record right
0: yeah,
1: now, Steve.
0: I know. Yeah. I'm like 0-4 for doubting God. And so, or what the other way around. Anyway, they ended up in pretty short order having an opening ceremony at this radio station. And the impact in those three countries has been so significant because of this radio station.
1: Yes.
0: And if you want to learn more about the story, Dave Dunmore, one of our guys, traveled there for yes. the opening ceremony and wrote an article with pictures that explain a little bit more about the impact of that radio station in that remote area. And we would just encourage you to be a part of the ministry. You can read about it and then pray that God would continue to bless the program as it goes out in multiple languages
1: yes.
0: on that station.
1: Yeah, it's we really want you to get the newsletter, not because we're trying to sell you anything.
0: Yeah.
1: We're never going to ask you for money. We just want you to have the information. And in preparation for today, I picked up my latest newsletter and was looking at it thinking, what would I share with people about it? What you always say is it's very beautiful. It's packed with information. It fits inside of most Bibles very
0: yep.
1: comfortably. The cover alone is usually a beautiful picture and a relevant quote from Dr. McGee.
0: Yeah.
1: You could literally cut these things out and frame them. They're beautiful. And we just would encourage you go to ttb.org, go to our subscribe tile, just put in your name and address, click a box, and you're done. And
0: yep.
1: as we said, we don't send out appeal letters, fundraising letters. You will never get anything like that. In fact, we won't send you anything that you never ask for.
0: Okay? Yep.
1: So we do have more information in the newsletter, so we encourage you to get it. You want to share one or two of these testimonies we've
0: yeah.
1: got?
0: Yeah, this is a man who shared this testimony about how his life has changed forever. He writes, "With the exception of charging my solar-powered radio, I have not switched it off since the launch of KIU Radio, which is the radio station we were talking about. I know the station is called KIU Radio, but I now call it Life-Saving Radio. Through the preaching and biblical teachings, God is rescuing many people from destructive lifestyles and leading them toward righteousness, faith, and hope in Christ. The programs are helping individuals examine their lives and turn away from the harmful practices such as witchcraft, dishonesty, and immoral behavior."
1: And that letter, which is just powerful in and of itself, highlights that in so many parts of Africa, these issues of witchcraft,
0: yeah.
1: dishonesty, corruption, immoral behavior, when the light of God's word is just taught plainly and clearly, it has this incredible cleansing power. And I think this man is one example.
0: Yeah.
1: Now, here's a local pastor who told our man on the ground there, Joseph Kebby, he said, "This radio station has become a lifeline for evangelism among our people in the three countries.
0: Mm-hmm.
1: It is overwhelmingly accepted by our communities. We cannot thank the partners enough for ensuring that KIU Radio remains on air 24/7.
0: Yeah, and that's one of the things I really love about the ministry Through the Bible is we don't just helicopter in and give them the gospel and then leave. There's almost always a connection with local churches.
1: Yes, yes.
0: And Bible-believing pastors that end up connecting with these new believers. And the church grows there on the ground. Yeah, we can give you Bible teaching over the air, but ultimately it's in relationship and discipleship that real growth happens. And we're completing that virtuous cycle. I think that's great. Greg, why don't you pray for us as we begin?
1: Father, we are always humbled when we see you at work in these far-flung locations around the world. Thank you for this brand new station. Thank you for Through the Bible being broadcast in three or four languages every single day and touching people's lives so significantly. Lord, we know all of that power comes from you and not from us, and we praise you for it. And now we ask that the power of your word would enter our lives as we listen to Dr. McGee. In Jesus' name, amen.
0: Well, we're off to Matthew 9 as we make our way through the Bible with Dr. J. Vernon McGee.
2: Now we return today to this ninth chapter of the Gospel of Matthew, and we want to put in here at verse 14, you will recall it was at this time that the disciples of John the Baptist, let me read verse 14, then came to him the disciples of John saying, why do we and the Pharisees fast off, but thy disciples fast not? Now, John, as we've indicated before, was an Old Testament prophet. He's the last of the Old Testament prophets. He walks out on the page of Scripture, actually out of the Old Testament into the New Testament, to make the announcement, as Malachi had predicted, that the messenger would come to prepare the way. And John says, all I'm doing is just getting the highway ready. He'll be along in a few minutes. And he did come along in a few minutes. Now the disciples of John, they are a little disturbed. Why is it that the one that John announced isn't quite doing it the way John did it? Now listen to the Lord Jesus as he answers this. And Jesus said unto them, can the children of the bride chamber mourn as long as the bridegroom is with them? But the days will come when the bridegroom shall be taken from them, and then shall they fast. Now, I think for the church today that fasting has a real value, as we've said. But we have no commandment about it at all, because we have the presence of Christ, and we should rejoice in that. And fasting is actually done as almost an act of mourning and should be done with the thought, an idea that we are prostrating ourselves before God, that we are down before Him, and that we are in need of mercy and of help. And that is the thought back of that. Now, listen to the Lord as He explains the change of dispensations from the Old Testament of law to the New Testament of grace. Listen to this. No man putteth a piece of new cloth into an old garment, for that which is put in to fill it up taketh from the garment, and the rent is made worse. Neither do men put new wine into old bottles, else the bottles break, and the wine runneth out, and the bottles perish. But they put new wine into new bottles, and both are preserved. Now, frankly, what he's saying is simply this. The old covenant, the old dispensation of law, was ending, and he has not come to project it or to continue under that dispensation. Actually, he's come to provide a new garment. And that new garment happens to be the robe of righteousness that he gives to those that don't do any more than to trust him. The wine skin was the bottle of that day. And you see that when new wine was put in a new wine skin, it would expand. But an old one did reach the place of expansion and wouldn't expand anymore, and it would naturally burst open. The wine would be lost. Now he said, I haven't come to sew patches on an old garment. I've come to present a new garment. I come now with something altogether new. This is very, very radical. John put it, you will recall, the law was given by Moses, but grace and truth came by Jesus Christ. Now we come to the eighth and ninth miracles in this chapter that are actually more or less go along together. This is a tremendous scene. Both of them are miracles of healing, and one of them eventuated in raising the dead. Verse 18, while he spake these things unto them, behold, there came a certain ruler and worshipped him, saying, my daughter is even now dead, but come and lay thy hand upon her, and she shall live. Now she was sick unto death. That is the thing that he's saying. And while he waits there, the servant comes to tell him that the little girl had died. Again, we'll come to this miracle in another gospel, but we'll look at certain things here. And Jesus arose and followed him, so did his disciples. Now there was a big crowd around him, and behold, a woman which was diseased with an issue of blood 12 years came behind him and touched the hem of his garment. Now you can't help but notice this. The little girl was 12 years old, and this woman had had this issue of blood 12 years. Actually, here was 12 years of life going out now. The light was going out of her life. And here is 12 years of darkness coming to an end and the light's breaking in. That's what you have right here in contrast. You have night and day right here. Now, will you notice verse 21? But she said within herself, if I may but touch his garment, I shall be whole. But Jesus turned him about when he saw her. He said, daughter, be of good comfort. Thy faith hath made thee whole. And the woman was made whole from that hour. Now, Dr. Luke is going to give us this in a great deal of detail, and I'd like to reserve most of my comment when we get there. But you'll recall that actually she touched him. And up to now, the miracles he's performed of healing, when he did come in contact with him, he did the touching. But here now, this woman touched him, and she was healed. And when Jesus came into the ruler's house and saw the minstrels and the people making a noise, he said unto them, give place, for the maid is not dead, but sleepeth. And they laughed him to scorn. They actually, at the morning, here they were mourning, but when the Lord came and said, she's not dead, she's asleep, well, they laughed. And now will you notice, but when the people were put forth, he went in and took her by the hand, and the maid arose. Now, this is the first instance of raising the dead that we've had in the Gospels. We have three notable incidents, and this is one of them. And it's a very important one, of course. And we'll find that in the Synoptic Gospels that it's given to us three times. That is Matthew, Mark, and Luke. And as we say, we'll save it till we get to Luke to go into detail. But this is such a lovely thing, this 12-year-old girl. What he really said to her, if you want our translation of it, the one we have here, and in Luke is a little stilted, what he said to her was, little lamb, wake up. It's a lovely thing. And now we read in verse 26, and the fame hereof went abroad into all that land. And when Jesus departed thence, two blind men following him, crying and saying, thou son of David, have mercy on us. Now, this brings us to the 10th miracle. The 8th one was that little daughter. She was sick at first. Then word was brought, she was dead. Now, the Lord Jesus raises her from the dead. But on the way, this woman with an issue of blood touched him. So you have here 8, 9, and now the 10th miracle. And it's the two blind men following him, crying and saying, thou son of David, have mercy on us. When he was coming to the house, the blind men came to him, and Jesus saith unto them, believe ye that I am able to do this? They said unto him, yea, Lord. Then touched he their eyes, saying, according to your faith, be it unto you. And their eyes were open, and Jesus straightly charged them, saying, see that no man know it. Now, this is another one of these remarkable cases where he said, don't tell anyone. He'd said it to the leper. Now he says it here, and there are several reasons, but one of them now is made clear here. It caused the crowds to come in on him and actually hindered him in his work. Now, verse 31, but they, when they were departed, spread abroad his fame in all that country. These two blind men just couldn't contain themselves. They told others. Verse 32 brings us now to the 11th miracle. And as they went out, behold, they brought to him a dumb man possessed with a demon. Now, here you have another demon-possessed man. This is the third incident we've had in these two chapters. And when the demon was cast out, the dumb spake, and the multitudes marveled, saying, it was never so seen in Israel. But the Pharisees said, now notice this, this is important to see. They did not deny that he had caused the blind to see and the crippled to leap and walk. What they said was, he casteth out demons through the prince of the demons. Now notice what our Lord said. And Jesus went about all the cities and villages, teaching in their synagogues and preaching the gospel of the kingdom. Now that gospel of the kingdom was what he had been saying, and what in the next chapter in verse 7, he told his disciples to go out, saying, the kingdom of heaven is at hand, and to repent. And the gospel of the kingdom is that. After all, he's a king on the way to the cross. And now notice, it says, and healing every sickness and every disease among the people. You see, again and again now, Matthew lets this drop far as it was. He just inserts it, that there were multitudes that were healed in that day. There were thousands, you see. And that's the reason the enemy never questioned whether he performed miracles or not. It was too obvious. Now, I don't want to be ugly, but again, I must call attention to this. A great many people get excited today about the fact that certain ones have a gift of healing. Now, I personally don't think anyone has that gift. I've offered here in Southern California $100 to anyone that would come forward and be able to prove that they were healed by a faith healer. No one yet is called for it. Now, you'd think out of the literally hundreds that are reported in the time of a sensational meeting that there'd be one that would be genuine. And I'll be honest with you, I did expect somebody that really had a psychological cure to come along. And I asked the leader of a certain denomination that's offered $1,000. This man told me that they had had several lawsuits of those that had tried to get it, but no one had ever been able to go into court and prove that they were healed that way. Now, in our Lord's day, there were thousands of people. You'd think there'd be one today, wouldn't you? By the way, I think we ought to be very fair and honest about this and not become sentimental or sensational or shut our eyes to facts. How many do you really know that were really healed by a man? Or a woman. May I say that the Lord Jesus is the great physician, and I believe he can heal. I have great confidence in him, not in man. Even my own medical doctor, and he recognizes it. I recognize he's very limited, very limited. Believe me, the Lord Jesus is not. He's the great physician. Take a case to him, and he'll never send you a bill, and he'll get all the credit for it. We want him to have the credit. Now, will you notice, verse 36, but when he saw the multitudes, he was moved with compassion on them because they fainted and were scattered abroad as sheep, having no shepherd. And this is such a lovely thing. The note of compassion, which concludes this chapter and section, is startling, isn't it? You see, God's ideal kings and rulers have all been shepherds. Moses had that training. David had been a shepherd, and the Lord Jesus is the good shepherd. And when we pray the Lord to thrust forth laborers into his harvest, pray that he give them the heart of a shepherd. Pray that the Lord will give you a heart of compassion for the lost. Now let me read these last two verses. Then saith he unto his disciples, the harvest truly is plenteous, but the laborers are few. Pray ye therefore the Lord of the harvest that he will send forth laborers into his harvest. Now, having said that to them, he sends them forth. And it's always well when you pray for something, that you are willing to do it yourself. Because when he asked them to pray, the Lord sent forth laborers into the harvest. Guess who he sent forth? He sent these very men that were to pray about it. That is very interesting indeed. In fact, very important, I think, for us to see here that he sent them forth into the harvest. Now, will you notice as we come to chapter 10 that the movement continues? The Lord Jesus, now having given the ethic, come down from the mountain, demonstrated he had the power in these 12 miracles that are enumerated here. He now commissions the 12 apostles to go to the nation Israel and preach the gospel of the kingdom. Now, this is a definite movement here that we have in the Gospel of Matthew. And we see here now that these men are to be sent out, not as forerunners, but they're after runners. They are to go out and they're given credentials by which they can perform miracles. But have you ever noticed John the Baptist never performed a miracle? It's well to note that their title is changed now from disciple to apostle. And it's also interesting to note when we enter this chapter that the number of cults that turn to this chapter to get their authority for some peculiar ministry or conduct. You see, the instructions for the Christian are not found in this chapter. The Christian needs to consider the instruction here in light of the circumstances and conditions under which they were given, and we should be able to interpret it accurately. But let's be very clear about our interpretation. Now, let's get into the chapter a little ways. And when he had called unto him his 12 disciples, he gave them power against unclean spirits to cast them out and to heal all manner of sickness, all manner of disease. Now, this was to be their credentials as they went to the nation Israel. And the prophets in the Old Testament said this would be for the nation Israel. This would be the credentials. Now, notice that having given them this power, they are no longer disciples. Listen to this. Verse 2, now the names of the 12 apostles are these. Not 12 disciples now, but they are apostles. The first, Simon, who's called Peter, Andrew his brother, James the son of Zebedee, John his brother, Philip and Bartholomew, Thomas and Matthew, the publican, James the son of Alphaeus, and Lebbaeus, whose surname was Thaddeus, Simon the Canaanite, and Judas Iscariot, who also betrayed him. Now will you notice, verse 5, these 12 Jesus sent forth and commanded them, saying, now let's note here this commission. This is not given to you and me. To begin with, he says, go not into the way of the Gentiles, and into any city of the Samaritans enter ye not, but go rather to the lost sheep of the house of Israel. Now, if you're going to find your instructions for what you are doing, my friend, in this chapter, then you'll have to limit your ministry to Israel. And you better leave wherever you are right now and get over to Israel as quickly as possible, because this is to be given to the lost sheep of the house of Israel. Now, over in Acts 1:8, our commission is beginning at Jerusalem. You're to go to Judea and Samaria. Here they were to keep out of Samaria, and even to the ends of the earth. That's not here, you see. But go rather to the lost sheep of the house of Israel, and as ye go, preach, saying, the kingdom of heaven is at hand. How was it at hand? In the person of the king. He was in their midst. That is the important thing. And that kingdom today must begin on the inside of you, my friend. You can talk about building a kingdom down here. You don't build a kingdom. It has to come from within. The kingdom of heaven is within you, and that is where it must begin. Now, it's not much in evidence in this world today. Now, he says to them, heal the sick, cleanse the lepers, raise the dead, cast out demons. Freely you've received, freely give. Now, I insist that if you're going to do one of these things, you ought to do all four of them. You ought to be able to cast out demons and raise the dead. And I've said that when any of these who claim to have these gifts will just raise the dead, I'll be around to see them. But until then, I'm very skeptical, I must confess. The great physician is the one Here's a doctor I recommend to you today, my beloved, the Lord Jesus Christ. All right, we'll have to leave off right there. May the Lord richly bless you, my beloved.
0: To share this message with a friend, direct them over to our app or ttb.org. 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I'm Steve Schweitz, and I'm grateful to spend this time with you and looking forward to welcoming you back aboard the Bible bus next time, wherever and whenever you're listening.

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3: Eventually, judgment comes in the Bible. Noah preached for a long time before the floodwaters came. And Nineveh actually did respond and repented once, although later they went back and then they were judged. Jesus repeatedly calls Jerusalem to repent. 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It's not being merciful. You are actually bringing harm. We change the laws, we don't prosecute, we let people go for violent crimes, and I understand there's some things that need to be different, you know, maybe for nonviolent crimes or for very small drug offenses or other things, maybe some penalties have been too tough, certainly that's true, but for violent crimes, for letting people out, for rape and murder and some terrible things, and we've done that, that's not being virtuous.
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4: Hey, what kind of a day are you having? I was told a long time ago as an early believer that I should wake up in the morning and say, Jesus, what do you want to do today? Well, maybe your life, maybe today, maybe things this week have not been going the way that you'd thought. Maybe you've had your hopes a little bit dampened or maybe crushed. Can I pray for you right now? Lord God, I pray in Jesus' name that you would single out my brother and my sister right here, right now, to be objects of your affection, of your love, of your generosity, of your peace, of your very nature. Lord, I pray that you take my brother, my sister right now, and Lord, that you would sanctify them to be recipients of your goodness. Lord, your Bible says that you've sent us your word that you might heal us of all our destructions. And I pray that you do that now in Jesus' name. Amen.
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7: In 1862, Abraham Lincoln signed the Morrill Act, helping states create colleges focused on agriculture, mechanics, science, and practical education. The principle was not centralized control, it was opportunity. Lincoln's Morrill Act reminds us that America can support education without surrendering education to Washington. Why did it matter? Because a free nation needs citizens equipped to work, build, steward, and govern themselves. Scripture gives work a sacred weight. In Genesis, God placed man in the garden to work it and to keep it. Proverbs honors the one who works his land. Paul warns against idleness and calls believers to earn their bread. Why does that still matter today? Because education should form capable people under God, not dependent subjects under bureaucracy.
2: KDAR Oxnard, Santa Barbara.
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9: The heart and soul of our evangelistic ministry must be the Word of God. People will sometimes say, if you teach the Bible all the time, when do you do your evangelism? 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
11: In an article in a Christian magazine, a minister spoke about a survey on divorce rates that he had seen. The survey showed that people who identify as Christians get divorced at least as often as unbelievers. The minister's conclusion, Scripture is not sufficient. It's not enough to help us with the problems we face. Well, when people question the Bible's relevance or authority or clarity or historical accuracy, do you know what to say? Today's message on Grace to You can help you with that. John MacArthur is showing the transforming power of Scripture. That's the title of his current study. And so now, here's John with the lesson.
9: Let me draw your attention, for the time we have in God's Word, back to 2 Timothy chapter 3. I was rereading the epistle, And I came back to this same section, and in reading it, I realized that there was one further tremendously important issue here that had not been addressed that I needed to deal with. And that has to do with what I like to call the work of the Word. The work of the Word. We talked about the fact that it was inspired, but we must also focus on its work. And you will notice in verse 15 that it says that the sacred writings are able to give you the wisdom that leads to salvation through faith, which is in Christ Jesus. Initially, the work of the Word is salvation. Then in verse 16, it is useful, that is, inspired scripture is useful for teaching, for reproof, for correction, and for training in righteousness, with the idea that the end product may be a man of God adequate and equipped for every good work. Now, a simple reading of those verses indicates to us five elements of the work of the Word: salvation, teaching, reproof, correction, training in righteousness. Those are the things which the Word does, which the Scripture produces. They're not new to me. They're not new to most of you. They are new to perhaps some of you. And as I thought about it, I thought, well, it's pretty basic, but it's also pretty important. And let me say by way of general introduction that the distinguishing characteristic, I hope, of my own ministry and of Grace Community Church is a very, very strong commitment to the authority of the Word of God. The reason for that is because of the work of the Word. Because we understand what it does, that's why we give it the main attention. Let me just remind you of a very important promise with regard to this. Isaiah 55, 10 and 11. You don't need to look it up. Just listen. For as the rain and the snow come down from heaven and do not return there without watering the earth and making it bare and sprout and furnishing seed to the sower and bread to the eater, so shall my word be which goes forth from my mouth. It shall not return to me empty or void without accomplishing what I desire and without succeeding in the matter for which I send it. In other words, God says when I send my word, it always does its work. It always does its work. It never comes back empty. Just like rain and snow produces what grows, my word produces my will. The Bible is God's messenger. It accomplishes his will. It accomplishes his purpose. The word of God is depicted in Psalm 147 as a swift messenger. It runs to do God's work. It runs to accomplish God's goals. You might look just at Psalm 147 for a moment. There are several verses there that really are very vivid. Verse 15, he sends forth his command to the earth. That's verse 15. He sends forth his command to the earth. His word runs very swiftly. He gives snow like wool. He scatters the frost like ashes. He casts forth his ice as fragments. Who can stand before his cold? He sends forth his word and melts them. He causes his wind to blow and the waters to flow. He declares his words to Jacob, his statutes and his ordinances to Israel. And here is this sort of intertwined analogy as God sends the cold and the frost and the sun and all the natural elements to produce what he wants to produce. So he sends his word, and the word is analogous to that. It goes out to produce the ends that God has intended for it. That's a tremendous confidence that we have who teach the Word of God, who articulate the Word of God, to know that it always accomplishes what God wants it to do, never comes back empty. Always produces like rain and snow and all the other things that God sends with production in mind. The Word is productive, it is prolific, and it accomplishes its purpose. Every word out of God's mouth is bread, it says in Deuteronomy 8:3. It feeds somebody, it nourishes somebody, it makes somebody grow, it accomplishes something. And so we want to ask the question then, if it does accomplish something, what does it accomplish? What is the work of the Word? What is the purpose of the Word? Now let's look at these five things. The first one is that the Word produces salvation. You'll notice that very familiar verse that we looked at in chapter 3, verse 15. It says that the sacred writings which are able to give you the wisdom that leads to salvation, which comes, of course, through faith in Christ Jesus. The thing that he says there is the Word, the sacred writings, referring to Scripture, have primarily in that particular verse, reference to the Old Testament. But nonetheless, Scripture produces salvation. Scripture produces salvation. It makes you wise unto salvation. It is the instrument of salvation. The practical implications of this are obvious. Before we look at those, though, let's see if we can't reinforce that truth a little bit by looking namely at the testimony of Jesus himself. Turn in your Bible to John's Gospel. And in John's Gospel, we have the continual teaching of Jesus about the power of his word and the word of God. But in chapter 5 and verse 24, we read this, the words of Jesus. Truly, truly, I say to you, he who hears my word and believes him who sent me has eternal life and does not come into judgment, but has passed out of death into life. That is a tremendous verse. That is a verse that binds up the essence of the gospel, believing in God, the God who sent Christ, and hearing the word brings eternal life and delivers one from judgment, passing out of death into life.

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2: Even Jesus operated under delegated authority and operated by speaking only that which was the Word of God. He said, "My Father himself who sent me has given me commandment what to say and what to speak, and I know that his commandment is eternal life. Therefore, the things I speak just as the Father has told me." And again, Jesus is articulating the reality that the Word is that which produces eternal life. The Word brings life. The sum of it all comes in that great watershed verse 31 of chapter 20 in John's Gospel, which really gives us the reason for the whole book, the whole Gospel. "These have been written," says John, "that you may believe that Jesus is the Christ, the Son of God, and that believing you may have life in his name." And again, eternal life comes by believing the written word, the revealed word, the Word of God. Scripture, then, is the source of that truth which brings salvation. Look again further into the New Testament. The 10th chapter of Romans, and we find that the Apostle Paul was committed to the same truth. In Romans chapter 10, a familiar verse, 17, says, "So faith comes from hearing, and hearing by the Word of Christ," or some manuscripts, "the Word of God," I think preferably perhaps "the Word of Christ." The New American has it that way. But the point is, one way or the other, it's the Word of God or the Word of Christ, which are one and the same, that produces salvation. Faith comes by hearing, and hearing by the Word of Christ. That's why you have to have preachers. That's why you have to have those who will go out and speak the truth. It says in verse 13, "Whoever will call on the name of the Lord will be saved." But how are they going to call on him in whom they have not believed? And how are they going to believe in whom they have not heard? And how will they hear without a preacher? And how will they preach unless they are sent? And even when they're sent, the implication is they must hear the Word of Christ. So it is again emphasized that the Scripture is the source. In Ephesians chapter 5, that great section on marriage as compared to the church, verse 25 says, "Husbands, love your wives just as Christ also loved the church and gave himself up for her, that he might sanctify her, having cleansed her by the washing of water with the word." Christ has cleansed his church, saved his church by the washing of water with the word. The word, again, the agency. And Paul, writing to the Thessalonians in 1 Thessalonians 2:13, refers to the Word of God, which performs its work in you who believe. The Word works. Now, salvation occurs when you have a ready heart that is open to believe, mixed with the revelation of God. The Word of God in a ready heart. That's the issue. James refers to the same dynamic in James 1:18. He says, "He brought us forth, he begot us, he redeemed us, he saved us by the word of truth." By the word of truth. So the Scripture, the Word of God, is the source of salvation. That's why Philippians 2:16 calls it the Word of life. It is characterized as that which gives life. Psalm 19:7. "The law of the Lord is perfect." What's the rest of the verse? "Converting the soul." It has the power to convert. And I think back to Nehemiah. Tremendous illustration of this. Look with me for a moment to the 8th chapter of Nehemiah. It's a few books to the left of Psalms. And in Nehemiah chapter 8, we have the introduction of a revival. In Nehemiah chapter 8, it begins the beginning of a real revival. And I believe there were many people who were saved in the truth.

0: sense of Old Testament salvation at this revival. And all the people gathered as one man at the gate, which was in front of the water gate, the square, which was in front of the water gate. They asked Ezra, the scribe, to bring the book of the law of Moses. Three little words, bring the book, really keyed the whole thing. And he brought the law before the assembly of men, women, and all who could listen with understanding. In the first day of the seventh month, he read from it before the square, which was in front of the water gate, from early morning until midday, in the presence of men and women, those who could understand. All the people were attentive to the book of the law. They stood there and listened to it being read hour after hour after hour. There was a wooden podium, verse 4, set up for that purpose. And Ezra, verse 5, opened the book in the sight of all the people, standing up above the people. And he opened it, and all the people stood up. He blessed the Lord, the great God, and all the people answered, Amen, Amen. Lifting up their hands, they bowed low, worshiped the Lord with their faces to the ground. Verse 8 says that as they read from the book, from the law of God, they translated to give the sense so that they would understand the reading. It had to go from Hebrew into Aramaic, which was their commoner language, and had to be explained to them. And so they were reading and explaining the word. The people's response was amazing. It says at the end of verse 9, they were weeping when they heard the words of the law. They were grieved over their sin. They were struck because of the dearth of the law of God in their hearing. The end result of all of this was the people really drew their hearts back to God. This reading went on. At the end of verse 18, it says they celebrated the feast for 7 days, and they read from the book of the law. The first part of the verse says daily, from the first day to the last day. Then the people began to praise God in chapter 9. They were praising and lifting up adoration to the God who had revealed himself in Scripture. They were getting their hearts right. Down in verse 28 of chapter 10, after that long list of people who signed the document, it says that they were joining together, making a commitment, taking a curse, verse 29, making an oath to walk in God's law, to keep and observe all the commandments of God our Lord and His ordinance and His statutes. The net result was the people made a commitment to God. And I believe there was salvation that period of time through that 7-day feast. There was a great movement of God and many were saved. And it was a direct result of simply standing and reading and translating, explaining the Scripture. It has the power to convert the soul, the power to save. Look at another illustration taken from the New Testament, namely the 8th chapter of Luke, in which our Lord teaches a familiar parable which makes the same major point. Jesus teaching here about the parable of the soils and the sower and the seed. Verse 5 says of Luke 8, the sower went out to sow his seed, and as he sowed, some fell beside the road. It was trampled underfoot, and the birds of the air ate it up. Other seed fell on rocky soil. As soon as it grew up, it withered away because it had no moisture. Other seed fell among the thorns, and the thorns grew up with it and choked it out. Other seed fell into good soil, grew up, produced a crop 100 times as great. He said, you better listen to the things I'm saying. Then in verse 9, they asked him what it was he was saying. He's explaining, starting in verse 10, to you it has been granted to know the mysteries of the kingdom of God, to the rest it is in parables, in order that they seeing may not see and hearing they may not understand. In other words, he says, I'm going to explain it to you because obviously you belong to God. To them it'll remain a riddle. The explanation then comes in verse 11. In the parable, the seed is the word of God. That which produces new life in good soil is the word of God. That's the point. If the soil isn't right, you're not going to get the product. If it's hard soil, like the soil on the road, it says those beside the road are those who have heard. The devil comes, takes away the word from their hearts, so they may not believe and be saved. And those on the rocky soil are those who, when they have received the word, they receive it with joy, and they have no firm root. They believe for a while, and in time of temptation fall away. And the seed which fell among the thorns, these are the ones who have heard, and as they go on their way, they are choked with worries and riches and pleasures of this life and bring no fruit to maturity. The word of God will fall into places where the soil is not ready. It's full of weeds, full of rocks, or just hard. But, verse 15, when the seed falls into good soil, those are the ones who have heard the word in an honest and good heart and hold it fast and bear fruit with perseverance. So what you have here is the word of God placed in a readied heart, a prepared heart, produces salvation. The practical implications of this are obvious. The heart and soul of our evangelistic ministry must be the word of God. People will sometimes say, Well, if you teach the Bible all the time, when do you do your evangelism? Beloved, the Bible is the greatest tool of evangelism. How could we ever come to the point where we would even question such? When Jesus was asked by a lawyer in Luke 10, 25 and 26, he said, "What shall I do to inherit eternal life?" Jesus said to that man, "What is written in the law and how does it read to you?" Go to the scripture. Go to the scripture. You can go back to the Old Testament, the sacred writings, and they are able to make you wise unto salvation, which of course has come in the fullness of time through that which Christ has accomplished. What does the scripture say? Jesus said, "Search the scriptures, for they are they which speak of me." And then one very, very explicit text, 1 Peter 1, turn to it for a moment. Verse 23, "You have been born again," it says, "not of seed which is perishable, but imperishable." That is, referring to the seed, "through the living and abiding Word of God." The seed is the Word of God again. It is that seed placed in good soil that produces salvation. So if we want to be effective in evangelism, we want to teach God's Word. If we want to be effective in reaching our friends, we want to give them God's Word. Instead of making it very complicated, let me make it as simple as I possibly can for you. If you know somebody who's not saved, first thing to do is give them a what? A Bible. Bible. Remember that? Don't get too complex. Don't get too carried away with feeling inadequate because you can't explain every theological issue. I mean, you don't need to know all the answers to all the questions. The Bible will be enough. It's not as complex as we want to make it. And of course, focusing on that, when you give someone a Bible, encourage them to read Matthew, Mark, Luke, and John and see if they can survive that. If they can survive that, the soil isn't ready. There's nothing wrong with the seed. The soil isn't ready. God hasn't prepared the soil, but the seed is there. So we need to be committed to that. He says, "You have been born again through the living and abiding Word of God." And verse 25 says, "This is the Word which was preached to you." He illustrates it in that passage with a quote out of Isaiah chapter 40, comparing the Word of God to the passing flesh. The Word abides, it lives forever, it does its work, it produces life. This can be illustrated, I think, quite simply in a rather brief but beautiful account of a woman's conversion in Acts 16. Lydia was her name, and it tells about her in verse 14, just very briefly. A certain woman, Acts 16, 14, named Lydia, from the city of Thyatira, a seller of purple fabrics. This is a businesswoman, sold purple fabrics for a living. She was a worshiper of God. That is to say, she was upright in the sense of seeking the true God and seeking to worship the true God, but had not yet been exposed to the gospel of Christ. She was listening. And then this, "And the Lord opened her heart to respond to the things spoken by Paul. And when she and her household had been baptized," so forth and so on. I love that. The Lord opened her heart to respond to the things spoken by Paul. That's the essence of salvation. You speak the truth of God's Word and let the Lord open the heart. So our task is to spread the Word, spread the seed, preach the truth, give out God's Word, and God's part is sovereignly, graciously, to open the heart. Let's bow together in prayer. Lord, we want to say thank you that the Word came to us and was mixed with faith because you prepared our hearts by your sovereign grace. We want to thank you that you plowed the soil up, that you allowed your Holy Spirit, yea, you commissioned your Holy Spirit to do a convicting work in our heart, and we were convicted of sin and righteousness and judgment. The soil was made ready, and when the Word came, we believed. We thank you for that life-giving Word. We thank you that the Word will accomplish its work in us for Jesus' sake. Amen.
1: 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We're continuing John's study called The Transforming Power of Scripture with another 30 minutes of unleashing God's truth one verse at a time on Grace to You.
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7: When there are church discipline issues or people who are just really out of line in church, at some point you got to be done. When do you stop negotiating? When do you do tough love if that's what's required? You know, we have the example from the Lord. 2 Peter 3:9 says, the Lord is not slow in keeping his promise as some understand slowness. Instead, he is patient with you, not wanting anyone to perish, but everyone to come to repentance. So there's always this notion here of the Lord is patient with us. He wants us to come to repentance. When we do everything we can to push him away. But at some point, he's done. Is there something that says to you, hey, you know what? I'm done negotiating. I think that there does come a time where I think you do have to leave forgiveness on the table. You forgive, but you got to leave reconciliation as a possibility eventually. But in the meantime, you probably have to pull out of the negotiation.
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9: 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Due to ongoing uncertainty surrounding overseas travel conditions and future international travel considerations, the Italy Unfiltered Tour has been canceled. As a result, the Italy Unfiltered Dream Vacation Sweepstakes has also been canceled and no prize will be awarded. We understand this may be disappointing and appreciate your interest and participation. 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The Italy Unfiltered Tour has been canceled. As a result, the Italy Unfiltered Dream Vacation Sweepstakes has also been canceled and no prize will be awarded. 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
13: God can do anything. God can change anyone. If I want you to remember anything as a result of this time together, it's that statement. For nothing will be impossible with God.
12: There are moments in life when God's direction makes absolutely no sense. The path forward seems unclear, the obstacles feel insurmountable, and the only thing you know for certain is that you can't pull this off on your own. Sound familiar? Well, today on Insight for Living, Chuck Swindoll describes one of the most breathtaking miracles in all of Scripture, an inflection point when the humanly impossible became divinely certain. If you're facing something right now that feels completely beyond you, Chuck invites you to examine the Spirit's most significant mission.
13: Our Father, we thank you for the firsts in our lives. That first person who had the courage to look at us and ask us about things eternal and to make us aware that things were not well. And we had to face that. We had to come to terms with that. And we look back on that, realizing at that time it seemed fearful and confusing and maybe even for some a struggle. But we look back and thank you for sending that person to be like Gabriel was for Mary, the messenger of good news. Thank you for reminding us again, and for many, the very first time that with you, nothing is impossible. No friend without Christ is impossibly lost. It may very well be you would have us speak to him or her this week. Thank you for the first time, our Father, when we realize the meaning and significance of deep and abiding worship. When we were delivered from the feeling that we needed to be entertained, but we were really to come before the holy God to hear his truth, to sing his songs, to pause in quietness and let the wonder in. And this season of the year, our Father, we thank you for that first light on that dark night. When all else was wrong in the world, you gave us that Son of yours. And we thank you for him. May we worship him today as if for the first time, with a fresh, as if first time joy that we are participating in your work for your glory. In the name of Jesus, our first and only Savior, we pray. Everyone said, amen.
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13: It's easy to forget the kind of times into which Jesus was born. And what makes his birth all the more amazing is that it was, in God's estimation, the right moment. Though in the world's eyes, there would have been 100 reasons to choose another time, either before then or after the fact. But those prophecies waited to be fulfilled. And that is what was accomplished according to God's promise, just as he planned. If God were to wait until time was just right, there would never have been a son sent. But against all the odds and in spite of the threatening situation that even this young couple faced after the birth, God brought forth his son. And by the way, he had all of the arrangements put together before time ever began. And the account is in Luke chapter 1. And the main part we're considering is verses 26 to 38, which really identifies two people and focuses on them. One is an angel named Gabriel, and one is a young woman who is a virgin named Mary. The angel we read in verse 26 is sent from God to a city in Galilee called Nazareth. In the council of divine decrees, before there was ever time on earth, before there was ever matter, before there was a sun, moon, or stars, the Godhead together planned salvation. And in the plan of salvation, it was ordained that this angel be sent on this particular day to this particular woman living in this particular place. Planning our salvation, knowing our need for the Savior, our God already has put together the plan that on this very day, at this particular time, this angel, the messenger angel, would leave the throne room of the Father and come to this earth. And we read he would come to the city in Galilee called Nazareth. The reason Luke writes it like that is because there were people reading it for the first time who would not know where Nazareth was. His gospel would spread across the whole known world, but who ever heard of Nazareth? It's a tiny place. And if you think Nazareth is small, Bethlehem is even smaller. But never doubt it, the destination is determined, the person is selected, the situation is complicated, and the mission is humanly impossible. All four are true. Let me unpack them. First, the destination. The angel was to go to the city called, really we would call it a village, called Nazareth. Nazareth is where Mary lived. It's where Joseph lived. It's where they have been betrothed. Unlike today, in those days, in a Jewish marriage, there was the commitment to one another followed by the signing of a betrothal covenant, which lasted usually about a year. During that year, they were known as husband and wife. Though they didn't live together, they were not intimate with one another. They were seen as husband and wife, which explains why he is called her husband on occasion, though they've not actually been married. They are committed to one another in this betrothal, and the angel is to find her in the city of Nazareth, and he does so. So the person is selected. She is a virgin, never knew a man. Now, the situation is complicated. Why? Because the plan of God required depositing on this earth a sinless but very human individual. How do you get a child born without sin who comes from the womb of his mother or her mother? How do you do that? The possibilities get a little bit complicated. I took my time this week to think through what those possibilities were. Listen to them. First, God could have chosen a human mother and a human father and then put the baby there and have them have the child. The problem is you've got a sinful product. Can't come from just an average man and woman that's the result of intercourse and then the baby 9 months later is born. You'd have a sinful child. Well, the second possibility is neither one. Just leave a divinely given gift on a doorstep. Mary finds the baby and claims it. The problem there is not truly human. Hasn't had a birth, so that won't work. The third possibility is to send a soul and spirit to live in a person already on earth. The problem is it would not be his own body, nor could it be said that he is truly human, but has in fact been brought into a life. So this leaves only the option, number four, the supernatural conception. The womb of Mary would be that earthly vehicle. However, the embryo would bypass the contamination with sin, since the tiny speck of life within Mary's womb would have been made possible, as we're going to read, by the Holy Spirit. The miracle is often called the virgin birth miracle. It's the virgin conception that is miraculous. He comes to a virgin engaged to a man whose name was Joseph. Of the descendants of David, and the virgin's name was Mary. Remember, she wasn't expecting it. It was an absolute sudden surprise to her. She looks up and she sees the visible manifestation of an angelic being. Coming in, he said to her, "Hail, favored one, the Lord is with you." Look at the words. She's the favored one. For centuries, the church taught that she bestows favor, that she bestows grace, which has led to Mariolatry, the worship of Mary, the Mother of God. By the way, she's never in the scriptures called the Mother of God. She's the one who has been given grace. She's the one who is favored, E.D., favored by God. She's the recipient of God's favor and grace. And he says, "The Lord is with you." And she's standing there hearing it, wondering, "Who is this visitor? Oh, why is he calling me a favored one? And how is it that the Lord is going to be with me? I believe in my Lord, but why the need for his presence with me? Delivered to me in the messenger from the messenger himself, Gabriel." You're not surprised to read that she was very perplexed, verse 29. The tense of this particular Greek term suggests ongoing. She continues to mull it over. She's not questioning it. In fact, she's not disagreeing with it. She's just puzzled by it. She's just puzzled by it. It's like I would feel if Cynthia said to me tomorrow morning, "Hey, honey, I forgot to tell you, we're going to have a fifth child." I would be perplexed to hear that. We would name the baby a miracle, but that's as far as I'm going with that. It's just not going to happen. Mary's thinking it can't happen. In her case, she's got the right age going for her, but she doesn't have the right intimate experience. So she's perplexed. The word means to be caught up in intense curiosity. How could this be? Because a man I do not know, literally the statement reads. Remember, it has to be a man, and I'm in love with Joseph, but I've never been intimate with Joseph. I do not know a man. David McKenna adds a curious statement here. Jesus' divine human nature is a physical as well as a theological fact. Luke the physician set up the paradox when he announced that Jesus was conceived by the Holy Ghost in the womb of Mary without human agency. The genetic puzzle has never been unraveled. Did God select certain qualities in genetic structure, chromosome mix, and the DNA code? If so, what are the personality features of the Word made flesh? Some might contend that the case for the humanity of Jesus is already refuted. Others have chosen to deny the virgin birth in order to make Jesus fully human. Logically, the genetic mystery is no greater than the incarnation itself. Like geneticists who have not unlocked the secret of conception, we must rely upon information about Jesus' birth and development to find out if he was fully human. And he goes on to describe those characteristics of humanity. You can't unravel it. If you're waiting for scientific proof of this, you'll wait in vain. It's a miracle. Miracles lack proof of this nature. She's told, "You will have the baby." She's asking, "How can it be?" And now he explains. It doesn't help her with all of the answers, but it at least describes the supernatural nature of the conception. The angel said to her, "Do not be afraid, Mary, for you have found favor with God. Behold, you will conceive in your womb," verse 31, "and bear a son. You shall name him Jesus. He will be great. He will be called the Son of the Most High. And the Lord God will give him the throne of his father David. He will reign over the house of Jacob, and his kingdom will have no end." How can that be? I understand you're talking Messiah here. But what I don't get is how this will occur. I can't figure it out. Verse 35 is crucial because it represents the Holy Spirit's most significant mission. The angel answered and said to her, "The Holy Spirit will come upon you. The power of the Most High will overshadow you." These are all human terms accommodating human ignorance and an inability to grasp the truth. The Holy Spirit will come upon you. The power of the Most High will overshadow you. For this reason, the Holy Child shall be called the Son of God. What you must understand, even the most intense skeptic listening right now, is that you will never, ever unravel the puzzle. You can't, because it's a miracle. God comes, God makes the announcement, God leaves Mary in her puzzlement, wondering what it's all about, just as any one of you ladies in these teenage years in which Mary was would find yourself absolutely shocked. But God doesn't back off. He says the Holy Spirit will come upon you and will overshadow you. Somewhere between this announcement and Mary's arrival at Elizabeth's place of residence, a conception took place. The details of that are left for our imagination. Nothing in Scripture covers that epical moment of the Spirit's most significant mission. Now, please observe what sealed it for Mary. I think it's a turning point in the narrative when she asks, "How can it be? I know not a man," on and on. Now, the thing I love about Mary's response is what follows in this passage of Scripture. Before I get there, I just want you to look at verse 37 and let it sink in. He says, "For nothing will be impossible with God." If I want you to remember anything as a result of this time together, it's that statement. Because there isn't a person sitting here today who doesn't have something impossible that you're facing. Something. Something you cannot fix, you cannot change, you cannot alter, you cannot start or stop. It's impossible for you. I spoke to our staff on a Wednesday morning. We had a gathering here of the Insight for Living staff, along with our pastoral and all of our staff here at the church. We met in the former worship gathering place. It was a great time of singing, and we were reflecting on this story. I took another tack at it that morning, but I concluded by reminding all of us that God can do anything. God can change anyone. And I said to them, I want all of you to remember that, because it's going to be easily forgotten. Are you ready? I was dealing with a difficult individual by Thursday. It hadn't even been 24 hours since I spoke. And I remember saying to someone who had been in that meeting, this person is impossible. And she said to me, as I recall, God can do anything. God can change anyone. Isn't that? Already in less than 24 hours, I'd forgotten that nothing will be impossible with God. That statement can transform your thinking. It can change your whole attitude. Because there's not a person hearing right now who is not facing something that isn't humanly impossible. By that I mean you can't pull it off. You can't make it happen. I think it's that statement that causes Mary finally to rest her case. She doesn't have to know all the details. She simply must understand that the God who is revealing this message is the God of impossibilities. By the way, in various wording, that statement is found four times in the scriptures, twice in Jeremiah and twice in Luke's gospel. Because God knew if we just read it once, we wouldn't remember it. Remember it this week. Say it to your friend. Say it to your spouse. Remind your child or your parent that with God, nothing is impossible. Let it sink in. Because you see, the enemy hears what you're hearing and wants you to forget it. Because a whole week is going to unfold before we gather together again like this for teaching. And if you're not careful, you're going to be lost in doubt and dismay if you let the statement of verse 37 slide by. Mary, nothing will be impossible with God. You know what? That's the turning point in the whole narrative. She hears that statement, nothing will be impossible with God. And that settled it. The next two verses are wonderful verses. Mary said, behold, the bondslave of the Lord. May it be done to me according to your word. And the angel departed. First, what she calls herself, I think, is significant. I'm a bondservant. In other words, I'm not running my own life. I'm not in charge of the events of my life. And even though I have no idea how God is going to pull this off, I want it known right now that I see myself as a humble servant of the living God. I am available to Him to do with me whatever He may wish. There's something wonderful about that kind of spirit of humility. That kind of submission makes life move so much smoother. Daryl Bach says, the word describes one of humble station who addresses a superior in recognition of their position. As God's handmaid, Mary accepts openly what God asks of her. Mary, the woman of strength and character, says immediately, I'm the Lord's bondservant. It's a statement of humility. While we're on that, would you hold your place here and look at 1 Peter chapter 5? I want to point out three benefits of true humility right here from 1 Peter 5. Verse 5 concludes with humility toward one another, For God is opposed to the proud, but gives grace to the humble. Therefore, stay with the word, humble yourself under the mighty hand of God, that he may exalt you at the proper time, casting all your anxiety on him because he cares for you. Go back to verse 5. The first benefit of humility is that we're given grace to accept whatever. The second thing is that it comes with a promise. Humble yourselves under the mighty hand of God that he may exalt you at the proper time. We rest in his promise when we humble ourselves. Third, we are relieved of anxiety. And who doesn't want that? Casting all your anxiety on him because literally it matters to him concerning you. The verse literally reads.
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16: In 1862, Abraham Lincoln signed the Morrill Act, helping states create colleges focused on agriculture, mechanics, science, and practical education. The principle was not centralized control, it was opportunity. Lincoln's Morrill Act reminds us that America can support education without surrendering education to Washington. Why did it matter? Because a free nation needs citizens equipped to work, build, steward, and govern themselves. Scripture gives work a sacred weight. In Genesis, God placed man in the garden to work it and to keep it. Proverbs honors the one who works his land. Paul warns against idleness and calls believers to earn their bread. Why does that still matter today? Because education should form capable people under God, not dependent subjects under bureaucracy.
3: KDAR Oxnard, Santa Barbara.
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19: What the Lord, I think, wants us to understand is if we want stability in our life, we have to have that coming from Him. And where I wrestled so deeply is I know God is good, but like I said before, I would get confused. Why aren't you being good to me in this? And so I would make all these suggestions to God. God, here's what I think a good God should do. You like do this and do that and do this and do that. The problem is that I can't possibly know what a good God should do.
8: That's Lisa Turkhurst, and she's with us today on Focus on the Family with Jim Daly as we explore the idea of trust and what to do when trust is broken. I'm John Fuller.
18: John, I've talked a lot about being made for relationship. You know, I believe that's core to what God has done with humanity. He made us for a relationship with Him, first and foremost, and then with each other. It's one of the reasons, you know, as we climbed out of that whole COVID thing, we got back in the office here at Focus rather quickly, because I just felt we're wired to be together mm-hmm. and to work together and certainly have our home life together. But I it just didn't make sense to me to get cooped up in a house, isolated. I don't know that that is healthy spiritually or emotionally. Mm-hmm. And that's part of the battle we have in a bigger context for us to be wired for relationship. What do we do? It means we're probably going to be wounded. Things will shatter our lives. But it is part of the process. And then how do we learn from that? How do we pick up those pieces and keep moving forward? I'm looking forward to our discussion today with a great guest.
8: Yeah. Yeah. Lisa Turkhurst knows all too well the painful journey through broken trust. And she's going to share her story and what she's learned on that path to healing. Lisa's been a guest here a number of times. She's always popular when she comes, and you're about to hear why.
18: Always popular.
8: Yes. She's the president of Proverbs 31 Ministries, and she's encouraged millions of women to find strength in their faith and their relationships. She's written a number of books, and today we're talking about one of her latest called I Want to Trust You, But I Don't.
18: Lisa, I think you speak so effectively to women particularly, but men too, because you are so vulnerable. You know, and it's one of the things we miss in Christian leadership is, guess what? We are not perfect. And it shouldn't shock anybody. And yet we try to put that on display, that somehow we've got it all together. And certainly you've experienced some things in the recent past that have decimated that illusion of perfection, but you've managed it with such grace and straightforwardness that it's been actually quite encouraging to me just to watch and to hear you. So welcome.
19: Thank you. Thank you. Well, those are such kind words. I appreciate it so much. And I think to some extent, you know, people say you're so brave, you know, to share your story. And maybe it does take courage to share my story. But also, I'm not sure I really had a choice because, you know, I was going to walk through the death of my marriage. And to me, it really was a death. And so, you know, it wasn't going to really be possible for me to keep it secret. And unfortunately, you know, sometimes the Christian media is interested in stories that, you know, have a little scandal to it or whatever, you know. And so I knew that my divorce was going to become very public. And so I had a choice. I could either get ahead of it and tell it with truth and grace and with the amount of, you know, emotional angst that was present with this whole thing. Or I could let the rumor mill tell my story. And so I chose to be the one to use my voice to share it.
18: I think, again, the topics that you're hitting, this idea of trust, we have something called Hope Restored. It's a marriage intensive. That's one of the core values that they're teaching these wounded couples to reinitiate and reengage and rebuild the trust in their relationship. It seems to be one of the core issues in the breakdown of marriage, that one spouse doesn't trust the other or both of them don't trust each other. Speak to what you experienced in your first marriage, what was happening that eroded that trust. And I think a lot of women and some men too are going to identify with, that's what I have felt like.
19: Mm-hmm. Well, trust is the oxygen of all human relationships. So you starve a relationship of trust and you will starve it of vibrancy and potentially you'll starve it of life. And it's impossible to repair trust that keeps getting broken. And that was the pattern that I saw in my marriage. And it was devastating. At first, I think as a Christian woman, I wanted to believe the best so much that I intentionally tidied up things in my mind that I was seeing with my eyes so that, you know, it wouldn't be true. I just didn't want what I was seeing to be true. I didn't want my husband to be having an affair. I didn't want my husband to be struggling with substance abuse. I didn't want my family to fall apart. And so I think sometimes you can overlook red flags, and I'll own it. I think sometimes a red flag has to be like burning down to the ground before I tilt my head and go, huh, I guess that was a little red, wasn't it? You know? And so I...
18: Let me ask you, and certainly continue with that, but it just strikes me that so many of us could say, well, it's better to err on the side of trusting than to err on the side of suspicion all the time. And I would think our personalities might play into this as well. Again, whether you're a woman or a man, but, you know, speak to that, because it sounded like you were a trusting spouse and then it actually ensnared you. It caught you.
19: Yes, it absolutely did. And I think there's a big difference between wise trust and blind trust. You know, as I studied the scriptures, because I was really struggling, like, shouldn't my trust be unconditional? And I discovered, no, trust should be very conditional, you know, based on the choices of the other person. And sometimes distrust is the wisest choice to make. You know, look, we all make mistakes, and that's what grace is for. And, you know, I make mistakes, you make mistakes. But there's a big difference between a mistake where someone breaks your trust and it was a mistake that they broke it and they repent for it and, you know, they say they're sorry and then they commit to not doing that again. And they also want to walk through the repair process. There's a big difference between that I just described, a mistake, and a repeated pattern of behavior that continues to go on where there isn't lasting repentance. Sometimes you can have temporary repentance, but I mean lasting repentance to the point where the other person is willing and capable of making the necessary changes. So trust doesn't continue to get broken, but also that they have the humility to repair the rips in the trust that are there.
18: That's good. And we're going to cover so much material this time. And if you're willing to stay for another day, and we'll also get a little deeper into your experience and where you're at today. Let me mention one of the things you talked about was a brain scan that you did with Dr. Amen. I know of Dr. Amen, and I know some of the work that he does, but describe the physiological impact of emotional trauma.
19: Yeah. Well, so I wanted to better understand the impact because

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2: It's a direct result of the betrayal that I walked through. And then he started to describe for me, okay, when this is lit up and it's not calming down, this one right here, this is indicative of PTSD. This one over here, it's indicative of catastrophic thinking. This one down here means that you may have a hard time with people's facial expressions or even cues because you're always worried, what's their hidden agenda here? It's like I'm misreading those. I didn't used to. Like I could look at you and go, yeah, he's telling the truth, you know? But now, you know, because this is always lit up, there's consequences.
3: Right.
2: And I remember standing there looking at that and seeing how my brain has been altered. There are physical ramifications for emotional abuse. And I'll never hesitate again to say emotional abuse. Yeah. Whereas before, I was always really scared of that phraseology because it felt like I just didn't have proof. Now, I want to say to anybody listening today, you don't have to go get your brain scanned. I've just described some pretty telltale signs of this kind of emotional trauma. Mm-hmm. And I just want to encourage you that it's not hopeless and you're not helpless, you know, and that's one of the reasons why I wrote this book. I want to trust you, but I don't.
3: Yeah. And in fact, that's part of the discussion is where hope comes in, where the Lord comes in and your reliance upon him. And again, we're going to uncover a lot of that. But let's move to the idea of hope and trusting another person. What happens when you give up on hope? Because I'm sure you experience that.
2: Mm-hmm.
3: And it's a big thing. Hope carries you through so much that you are hopeful that there is a light at the end of the tunnel, even in terrible circumstances. I experienced that as an orphan, you know, thinking, okay, tomorrow's got to be better.
2: Yeah.
3: And that's hope.
2: It is. Hope is amazing. Hope is also one of the most brutal risks that a person can take, because to dare to hope is to look forward to something that if your experience has told you over and over and over and over that it's not probably going to go the way that you want it to go, then it starts to feel scary to even hope. It used to be, I truly, before this happened, I was always like, worst case scenarios never happen. And so I used that thought process to better manage whatever I was facing. So I remember telling myself, you know, you can look at this and chances are it's not going to be worst case scenario. It's not going to be best case scenario. It's going to land somewhere in the middle. Mm. And I used that to manage my hope for my future. But I think when I went through so many repeated things in my first marriage where worst case scenarios did absolutely happen. And I think that can really start to mess with you. So I wrote in the book about quietly quitting on hope. And here's how it would play out for me. I would say the right answer. Mm-hmm. Like I would say, yes, you know, I think things are going to get better. Yes, you know, I think I'm going to be okay. But inside my heart, I didn't believe it. And I was already trying to put things in place, like safeguards, walls, hesitancies in connecting with people so that I could try to stay a little bit better in control. I didn't want to risk hope. I wanted to just know, like I could say it with my mouth that I hoped for things, but inside my heart, I was already doing the work to manage because I didn't really think that I should hope for that.
3: Let me ask you, you mentioned in the book this concept of discernment or trigger, and I think it's really brilliant. You had two similar scenarios that happened involving a rushed goodbye and a suitcase. So explain that analogy, which I so appreciate the way you bring in these observations of regular life into a spiritual context. You do that very well.
2: Well, thank you. There were many times when my ex-husband would suddenly

0: announce he was going somewhere. And, you know, it would catch me off guard. And he would pack his suitcase and he would go. And, you know, he would say, like, I have a business meeting that I suddenly got called into, which felt odd. And it always made me uncomfortable. And then once I found out about the infidelity, which continued on even after, you know, it was communicated to me that it had stopped. And so anytime I saw that suitcase coming out, anytime that it was like a quick announcement that he was going somewhere and it was rolled away from me quickly, it was so alarming and triggering. And it usually meant that something wasn't right. So here we are years later, fast forward, and it took me a very long time after my divorce to even consider dating. But eventually I met a wonderful man, and spoiler alert, I am married to him today.
1: And I met him and he's a wonderful man.
0: He is. Yeah. His name is Chaz.
1: Great name too.
0: I think so Chaz. Too. So I remember when we were dating, and he would come for a visit. And, you know, he was a very, very trustworthy. He had a track record of being trustworthy. But I remember one day he just said, like, hey, I've got to go back suddenly. And we were standing in the parking lot and I saw him like wheel his suitcase really fast, you know, toward his car. Now, in my mind, it was really fast. He was doing what was normal.
1: Yeah.
0: Like, goodbye, turned around, pull his suitcase to the car. But in my mind, it brought back the trauma from the past. And I could not figure out. And I burst into tears, not because he was doing anything wrong, but because that scene was such a close replica of something that didn't mean great danger from my past. So I went and talked to a therapist friend of mine and I asked her, how can I tell the difference between a trigger from past trauma and present day discernment? And I thought, surely she was about to give me a formula. Here's how you know it's discernment. Here's how you know it's a trigger. But that's not what she said. She said to me, investigate.
1: Mm.
0: And it caught me off guard. And I just thought, what do you mean investigate? And she said, ask questions. And how the person that you're asking the question of, how they react, will tell you a lot.
1: Yeah. Lisa, let me just plow a little bit of something you said a moment ago, because there's probably three or four situations in marriage that you're speaking to. And what I mean by that is the infidelity is occurring. You have a red flag. You don't know what to do. You're suspicious. We call it instinct, intuition, all those things that we call it. And it's valid. And then there's going to be the other side of this where maybe out of childhood pain, childhood trauma, other things that have occurred, abuse of some sort, you can also develop those same kind of triggers and it's not going to be valid. And speak to that side of the equation where you have a more paranoid fear that has gripped you for whatever reason. How do you dig in and become satisfied that everything's okay? That's very dangerous ground to walk into, but you need to. How do you do that in a way that's healing and not hurtful?
0: Well, that's where we have to work on ourselves and we have to really address our story of origin. You know, we have to really figure out. I remember I did we have to really figure out what's going on. I remember my counselor said something to me when I was going to counseling. He's a wonderful Christian counselor. And I was going to counseling because I'd been through this devastation in my marriage and I wanted to deal with how I was wounded. And so I remember one day he said, okay, but let's talk about what you need to work on. And I was honestly kind of offended,
1: right?
0: Because I'm like, well, I didn't cheat, you know, so what, like, what do you mean? And he was like, well, Lisa, you know, you've been working harder on another person than they were willing to work on themselves. So now let's work on you. And he had me do this exercise where he drew out this big egg shape on a poster board. And he had me divide it up into little compartments. And he told me to draw a little stick figure scene of any time that I had been wounded from my earliest memories. Maybe I had been wounded because someone said something that was deeply hurtful. Maybe it was abuse of some kind. Maybe it was abandonment of some kind, whatever. But just from earliest memory of childhood all the way up to present day, you know, draw these little stick figure scenes. And I didn't know what he was getting at. And also, I'm not into drawing. So I was like...
1: So stick figure was right up your alley.
0: Yes, yes. So I did the activity, and then he had me stand in front of him. And he said, go each little scene and just briefly tell me about it. And I did that. And what he was listening for was a shame script that was consistent that he could hear as we went through the story. And when I finished describing all the compartments of that trauma egg, I figured out my shame script had been playing a part in how I process every relationship.
1: Interesting.
0: And my shame script was this: Lisa, don't inconvenience other people. You are an inconvenience. So don't ask other people for things because they may disappoint you and that'll be deeply hurtful, or you'll have to carry that feeling that you're just a pain to that person. Wow. And also deeply hurtful. So Lisa, you are an inconvenience. So don't exacerbate that bad feeling inside of you by being an inconvenience to another person.
1: Boy, and that really holds you back from investigation, what you just mentioned a minute ago. I'm just thinking of that script in your head. Mm-hmm. You're going, okay, this is me. So this is complicated. It's not as easy as it sounds.
0: Right. And it would also cause me to be hesitant in my connections. You know, it's crucial in a relationship that in order for trust to be like woven into the fabric of that relationship, you have to have connection and you have to have safety. So what can happen when your trust is broken, sometimes some people, maybe because of their childhood trauma or other personality wirings, whatever, but some people will prioritize connection so high, like they are desperate to keep that relationship, even though they are experiencing broken trust or hurtful things being done. But they prioritize connection so high that they diminish their own need for safety. And what I mean by that is, they overlook things that they shouldn't overlook. They put up with things they shouldn't put up with, right? Mm-hmm. But for me, I think what was starting to happen with me is I was prioritizing safety so high that I was diminishing connection in the relationships. And so our goal is to bring it back in equilibrium.
1: Yeah.
0: We want connections that are safe. And that's where trust can be found in a relationship.
1: And I think for today, we're right at the end. I think it would be good to put the God capstone on this. And you mentioned it a couple of times, the inkling of distrust for the Lord, even because he allowed you to be in the circumstance or allowed these things to occur. If for today, we're saying, how do we rebuild that trust? Does it start with yourself? Does it start with the Lord? And you're seeking the Lord to forgive you for that lack of trust you have in him, or challenge him with the fist up in the air saying, Lord, I can't get over this. Mm-hmm. Why did you let me down as your daughter? Just describe that and then fold that into the hope. And then we'll come back next time and dig in some more.
0: Absolutely. Well, I think what I started to realize is ultimate stability is never going to come from a human-to-human relationship. We can enjoy human-to-human relationships, but we can't expect other people to never break our trust. Like, we can't build the foundation of this person's never going to disappoint me. This person's never... Those are unrealistic expectations.
1: Yes.
0: Interesting, in the Bible, the word for trust or trustworthiness is batah, B-A-T-A-H. When it is directed toward the Lord, it's always in a positive sense. When it's directed toward other people, it's almost always in a negative sense. In other words, God understands we are going to have our trust broken. Now, obviously, we want to choose wise relationships where we're not being emotionally devastated. But what the Lord, I think, wants us to understand is if we want stability in our life, we have to have that coming from him. And where I wrestled so deeply is I know God is good, but like I said before, I would get confused. Why aren't you being good to me in this? And so I would make all these suggestions to God. God, here's what I think a good God should do. You like do this and do that and do this and do that. The problem is that I can't possibly know what a good God should do. Like, I'm so limited by my own human thinking.
1: Well, and selfish for all of us.
0: And selfish and all of those things, right? And so what I have to do is I have to remember God is good, and God is good at being God.
1: Yeah.
0: God's plans may be different than mine, but different doesn't mean that they're bad. Different can also be good.
2: What a great insight from Lisa Turkers today on Focus on the Family with Jim Daly. And I really appreciate her vulnerability as she shares her story and what she's learned about trusting others.
1: She's so insightful. That's what I love about Lisa. And there's more to come next time that you won't want to miss. Lisa will explore how our trust issues can affect our relationship with God and how we keep moving forward, which her whole life has demonstrated that. Let me say that Focus on the Family is also here for you. Our goal is to equip you and provide the tools you need to have thriving relationships, whether that's with your husband or wife, your children, your loved ones, your friends, even your coworkers. If you're struggling and need some guidance, we have a team of caring Christian counselors on staff who can listen to your specific situation, pray with you, and offer some direction toward hope and peace. We also have Lisa's terrific book, I Want to Trust You, But I Don't, Moving Forward When You're Skeptical of Others, Afraid of What God Will Allow, and Doubtful of Your Own Discernment. Wow, that is a title.
2: Mm-hmm.
1: It's full of personal stories and biblical wisdom that will help you examine trust issues in your relationships and encourage you to find healing. You can get that directly from us here at Focus on the Family, and when you do, the proceeds go right back into ministering to others. When you make a pledge today to sustain our ministry to couples and families, and no amount's too small, we'll send you a copy of Lisa's book, I Want to Trust You, But I Don't, as our way of saying thank you for being part of the ministry. Also, I want to share this. We recently heard from a listener named Brenda who told us this. I can't begin to tell you how much it means to know that Focus on the Family is praying for me and my teen daughter as we walk through some difficult challenges. Over the years, your ministry has helped me through divorce, raising my children as a single parent, and now these present struggles. Whenever I felt like I couldn't carry one more burden, God has used your resources to renew my strength. Thank you.
2: What a wonderful message to hear.
1: 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John, you kind of spearhead this. 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
12: 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Could you be convicted by a judge and jury for being a true Christian? 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
11: Are we shining the light of Jesus in our present darkness? Are we doing it wherever we go? We're told in Psalm 67:1, he says, God, be gracious to us and bless us. Cause your face to shine upon us. Selah, think about that for a second. God, cause your face to shine upon me that your way may be known on earth and your salvation among the nations. God has chosen, it's a crazy thing, he has chosen to use you and me as the vehicle to point people to him. And I'm thinking, like, God, why didn't you just, like, rip the clouds open and put your big God head through and just talk to people? Because it would be a lot better than just us. Because we fail so many times. But nonetheless, God says, I want you to be part of what I'm doing to touch culture. I want you to be part of it. Yes, we are the vehicle that God has chosen to preach the truth without compromise in this dark world which we live in. And that brings up our third servant in this parable. Notice in verse 18, he only received one talent. Yet instead of doing something productive with that one talent, he did absolutely nothing. He didn't try to invest it. He didn't do anything with what God had given him. This represents many who come to church. Because again, all of these people are people that are in the church. They're people that have claimed to know Jesus as their Savior. Maybe he came to church often, or maybe he just came occasionally. They're the ones that never serve. They see a need in the church, and instead of doing something to help fix it, they only complain about it. They have a critical spirit of others. Now, did you see them? Well, I would do it so much better. No, you wouldn't, because you don't do anything, okay? They have an opinion on how things could be done, yet they never are inconvenienced, and obviously they never help to make things better. The thought of tithing, which God said, no, I'm not giving anything. Look at it. Look at all the LED screens in this church. They don't need any more money. It's like they just say, no, I'm not going to do anything. And they want to just speak the truth as they see it themselves. And they say, no, I'm not going to do anything else other than that. Because I'm not going to speak to my friends. I'm not going to invite anyone to church because they'll think I'm a little too religious. And it wouldn't be politically correct. So I don't want to put myself out there. And when it comes to the Word of God, they compromise the Word of God. Yes, I believe in the Word of God. Unless, of course, it goes against what I feel in my heart. Unless, of course, it goes against how my friends feel. And they compromise their own lifestyles. Yes, there are those who claim to be Bible-believing Christians in every single church, yet you would never know it by the way that they live. Let me ask you a question. If you as a Christian, I'm just asking you personally, no hand raising here, I'm just asking you personally, if you were charged with a crime of being a Christian, would there be enough evidence to convict you of the crime? Meaning, we haul you into court and we take everyone from your work, all the people that you know as your neighbors and your family members, and we wheel them into court and we start interrogating them and we're asking them, do you know if this person you know here is a Christian? Would some of them say, what? Them? A Christian? Are you kidding me? It's like they're the ones that tell all the dirty jokes at work. They're the ones that steal from the employer. This is the one that takes a two-hour lunch break instead of an hour lunch break. I mean, are you serious? What about your family members? Would they just, would they just laugh? Would they just fall on their bellies and just start rolling on the ground? What, them? A Christian? If you were being convicted of being a Christian, is there enough evidence to convict you of that? Yes, all of this third servant did. All he did was he dug a hole and he buried what God gave him in the ground. Which brings up our second point, a job well done. Let's pick up what Jesus said in verse 19. He says, now after a long time, and it's been a long time, right? Because Jesus left. He rose again from the dead. He went back to heaven. It's been almost 2,000 years. Okay, it's been a long time. So he says, now after a long time, the master of those slaves came and he settled accounts with them because he will come back and he will settle accounts with us. Verse 20. And the one who had received 5 talents, he came up and he brought 5 talents more, saying, master, you entrusted me with 5 talents, you know, and look what I've done here. You know, see, I have gained 5 more talents. And his master said to him, well done, good and faithful servant, slave. You were faithful in a few things, and I will put you in charge of many things. Enter into the joy of your master. And also the one who had received 2 talents, he came up and said, master, you have entrusted 2 talents to me. See, I have gained 2 more talents. And his master said to him, well done, good and faithful slave. You were faithful in a few things. I will put you in charge of many things. Enter into the joy of your master. We'll stop there for a moment. Did you notice there in verse 19? Again, the master came back. Yes, he came back because Jesus said he's going to come back. He will come back. He will do exactly what he said he's going to do. And the church age began after Jesus rose again from the dead. And we are in that age of grace right now. And until he returns in the rapture, we're told in 2 Peter 3 that many will say, when's the Lord going to come back? Oh, he said, he's been saying that for 2,000 years. You Christians are a bunch of fanatics, okay? It's like, when is he ever going to come back? And of course, Peter said, hey, 1 year is like 1,000 years, and 1,000 years is like 1 year to the Lord. The Lord is not slack concerning his promise, as some men count slackness, but rather he is showing great restraint. How many of you in the last 5 years have made a commitment to Christ? It's been in the last 5 years, okay? Well, many of you actually, okay? So it's a good thing the Lord didn't come back before you made your commitment to Christ. See, every day that goes by, even though it's hard, even though it's difficult, even though we as believers want to go home, every day that goes by is another opportunity for someone to get right with the Lord, for someone to make a commitment to Christ, for someone to make that, you know, that change and that transition in their life. Not wishing that any would perish. That's his heart. I don't want anyone to perish. But that all would come to know him as their Savior. But don't ever think that because we think that the world is getting away with sin right now, that they're actually getting away with sin right now. No, they're not going to get away with anything. For nobody gets away with anything with the Lord. Judgment is coming. There are only two kinds of people on planet Earth. There's forgiven people and people that are not forgiven. That's it. There's nobody in between. It's either you're either forgiven in Christ or you're not forgiven. There is no in between. And what appears to be a long delay of time since Jesus died on the cross, he will come again. And when he does, he will settle his accounts with all humanity. That's why he's telling us about it right here. For humanity will all stand before God. In verse 20, the servant with five talent approaches the master and says, "Oh, Lord, you entrusted me with much, with five talents. But guess what? I doubled that for you." And the master looks at him in his eye and he compliments him. "Well done." Could you imagine hearing that from the Lord? "Well done." Like what? What do you mean, "well done"? It's like coming to the joy of the Lord. I mean, well done. God allowed us to be part of what he's doing. God allowed us to be part of his plan, his purpose, his eternal will. It's like, oh my goodness, people will come to me and say, "That was a great Bible study." It's, well, I'm teaching out of the greatest book that's ever been given to humanity. I mean, I would hope it's a good Bible study. It's like, man, when I get into a good text, I'm just like, "Lord, just don't let me mess it up." Okay, it's like, I just want to read it out of your word. It's his eternal will, and he simply allowed us to be faithful alongside of him, and he called the servant faithful. Really? Like I'm faithful? I'm only faithful when God helps me to be faithful. That word faithful in the Greek means trustworthy, dependable, reliable. Are you trustworthy? I'm talking about with the Lord. Are you dependable? Can the Lord rely on you? Like if there's someone that's broken and hurt and they look a little rough on the outside and they're kind of a snot bag at work and they're a little nasty, but yet they're broken inside and the Lord sees their heart, are you willing? Are you reliable? Can he say, "Hey, I want you to go talk to that guy. I want you to go talk to that girl. No, she hates me." It's like, "I want you to go talk to her. She's broken inside, just like you were before I touched you. I want you." Are you reliable? What an unbelievable thing to hear from the Lord. In the midst of life, in the midst of raising our family, serving in the church, working to pay our bills, all we did was just obey the Lord. We shined his light. We spoke of his glory. We just supported his work in the church financially. We only did what he gave us the power to do. And now he's thanking us? We should be thanking him for allowing us to be just a tiny little part of what he was doing here on planet Earth. For we are just the conduit that God wants to work in and through. I don't need any other reward when I get to heaven. I don't need anything. But to hear what this servant heard, it would just be overwhelming for me. You know, good job. You know, faithful servant. Come into the joy of the Lord. I think that's too much for me. Look at the end of verse 21. The Lord told him, "Enter the joy of the Lord." Oh, it's going to be joyful. Oh, my goodness. Heaven is going to be joyful. It's never going to be heaven on earth. It's going to be earth filled with all kinds of pain. But one day we're going to go into heaven, eternity in the presence of God. No more pain. No more sickness. No more hardship. No more suffering. No more death. Never going to lose anyone in your family again. Only living in the joy of the Lord. Now, it's interesting that in verse 22, the servant who had two talents, well, he just made two talents. He didn't make five talents. He made two talents. Yet in verse 23, he receives the exact same reward as a servant with five talents. Exactly the same. Same thing. Now, why is that? Didn't the one with five do more? Well, he kind of did, yet he's rewarded the exact same amount. And he is also put in charge of many things. Know this, our reward in heaven is not based on how great or how small our service might be. It is simply based on, were you faithful to do what God has called you to do? My reward as the senior pastor teaching three services on Sunday morning. Oh, well, he's going to get a little extra bonus point for that. I mean, I just work as working in a parking lot. I was just running one of the cameras here. You know, I was teaching the two-year-olds, okay? And it's like I was holding a crying baby in a nursery. Same reward. Because you're just doing what God has called you to do. The whole thing works when everyone comes alongside. So everyone gets the same reward. It's because God is the one who wants the whole thing to work so everyone could be blessed. Were you not blessed this morning when the worship was happening? Was the worship awesome this morning? The worship was killer this morning. The worship was killer last Sunday because we have faithful servants here that serve. And it's just like, it's the same reward. Well done, thou good and faithful servant. Well done holding that baby that was crying in the ministry, in the children's ministry. Well done for taking time with the fifth graders. Well done in the high school ministry. Well done in the college ministry. See, you were faithful to what God called you to do. The reward is based on obedience. It's quality, not quantity. If I preach three services, then I preach three services. But it's not any bigger than anyone else. You could have someone that would tithe maybe $100,000 a year. We don't have any of those here, but if we did, just use your imagination. But if we had someone that tithed $100,000, that was their tithe for the year, and your tithe was $3,500, but you gave your 10% and they gave their 10%, he doesn't get a greater reward for $100,000 than you do for your $3,500 for the course of the year. Why? Because you obeyed what he said to do. It doesn't matter how much money it is. What matters is, were you obedient to do what God asked you to do? It's all about obedience. Does that make sense? That's what makes sense. Which brings up our final point, a job undone. Let's read the job that was undone. So picking up again, verse 24, Jesus said, and the one also who had received the one talent, he came up and said, well, master, I knew you to be a hard man, reaping where you did not sow and gathering where you scattered no seed. I was afraid and I went away and hid your talent in the ground. See, you have what is yours. But the master answered and said to him, you wicked, lazy, stinking, oh, I'm sorry, I put the stinking in there. Slave, okay? You knew that I reap where I did not sow and gather where I scattered no seed. Then you ought to have put my money in the bank, and on my arrival, I would have received my money back with interest at least, some kind of interest. Therefore, take away the talent from him and give it to the one with 10 talents. For everyone who has, more shall be given, and he will have an abundance. Who's the one with the abundance? Oh, the obedient one has the one with the abundance. But from the one who does not have, even what he has will be taken away. Throw out the worthless slave into outer darkness, into the place where there will be weeping and gnashing of teeth. Whoa. This is a massive wake-up call. Here's the lazy servant. He's a slackard at the highest level. It's like some today who all feel entitled to what they did not earn, which is like a large portion of our society. Let the rich pay more taxes so that we can have more free handouts given to us. My lack is someone else's fault. It's not my fault. Yes, this represents the self-entitled. He has the audacity to say in verse 24, you reap where you didn't sow. You're a hard man, Jesus. Is this not the same master that gave him the same opportunity as the others? Was he not given a talent, 75 pounds of money, to make something happen in his life? This represented gifts and callings. God had gifted him. Maybe he was someone who was raised in the church. Maybe they had a voice of an angel, but they never sang on the worship team. Maybe they had all kinds of gifts and technology, but they didn't use it to help run the screens and run the cameras and all the technology here. They played video games, though, did lots of that. Yet he never took it serious. He squandered the gifts that God had given him. They had an open door to be used by God, but they just walked away. They buried the gift. They buried every gift. They buried every opportunity that came their way. And they stand before God now. And they have the arrogant attitude before God. Hey, this is really not my fault, God. This is your fault. You know, here's your one talent. Here, take it back. You should be happy that I didn't lose it. This is the person who looks at the injustices of the world. People starving, people dying, war-torn countries. And they shake their fist at God and they say, if this is a God of love, you know, I could have ran things so much better if I was God. You stinking hypocrite. You recognize that this world has walked away from God? That we've all sinned? That God would be completely justified to wipe the whole face of the planet off the globe? Just completely every human life. But because of his great love, he came down and died so that we could get right with him. And you're going to blame God for everything that man has created? It's like the current administration creates this whole thing, you know, with our economy, inflation going through the moon, you know, unbelievable crime that's breaking out because of the laws that they passed that now it's legal to go in and steal up to $950 worth of stuff when we wonder why everything's a mess. Okay, we take away bail reform, all of these things, everything away. And it's like we don't arrest people anymore. Gee, I wonder why crime is going out of the roof. And then they say, we're going to fix it. No, you messed it up. You messed it up. It's just like they did, not keeping the laws of God. Yet they justify themselves as righteous as they try and make God unrighteous. The Bible says in Lamentations 3:29, why should any living mortal or any man or woman offer complaint in view of your own sins? Like you're a sinner and you're going to point fingers at God? You have sinned. You are an unrighteous person and you're going to point your finger at God and say, you know, God, it's all your fault. You know, you messed everything up. He says in verse 40 of Lamentations 3, let us examine. That word examine means scrutinize your own life. Stop pointing your finger and look in the mirror at yourself. Scrutinize your own life. Probe your own ways. And then what's the Lord say? And return to the Lord. Like, why don't you take a good look at yourself, buddy boy, and then you can say, you know, Lord, I need to repent and I need to return to you because I've messed up. I'm the guilty one here. Yes, the Lord took what was given to him and he gave it to the one that had 10 talents and he tossed this guy into the fire. Now, if we just leave it right here and not say another word, you're like, okay, amen. God bless you. Have a nice day. Hold on. This was written to who? The church. It was written to new and old believers, those who proclaim to know Christ as their Savior. So let me ask you, who do you most resemble? Do you resemble the guy that was given 5 talents? That man just took every gift that God gave him and used it for his glory? Do you resemble the guy that had 2 talents? And it's like, hey, you know what? I'm not as gifted as that guy, but I'm going to take what I got. I'm going to run with it. And Lord, here's my life. It's not fantastic. I got a few bruises here, a little foggy on the windshield. But Lord, I used my life for you. Or are you the guy with the 1 talent? You just do nothing. You don't do anything. Now, God doesn't want to just leave us here. God doesn't just like get you into the chokehold and like, okay, I'm going to start wailing on you because you're a slackard. No. He's like, I'm trying to wake you up. I'm trying to shift you out of your place of being an anemic Christian. I'm trying to get you to see that one day is going to be a day of reckoning and you're going to stand before me. And I want to say to you, well done, thou good and faithful servant. Come into the joy of the Lord. That's what I want to do. So if up to this point, you can look at your life and say, you know, I think my life has been pretty selfish. pretty much focused on me, the unholy trinity of me, myself, and I. So this is an opportunity. See, this is what God's word does. It kind of takes you, it strips away all the fluff, takes the bouquet of flowers, wipes it all out, strips you down. You're standing there in your underwear. And it's like the Lord's like, okay, that's who you really are. But I don't want to leave you that way. I want to clothe you with fine linen. And I want to make you something that you could never be on your own. So you're either going to listen to a message like this, yeah, whatever, and you leave and nothing changes. Or you say, I could be that guy. I could be that gal, the one talent gal. And I've kind of buried the gifts that God's given me. I haven't used it for his glory. I want to be who God wants me to be. And I'm tired of being who I've been on my own. So who will you be from this day forward? Not who have you been, because you might have been the one talent person. But from this day forward, on this day, will there be a change in you so that you can become that two talent, the five talent person, maybe a 10 talent person? It's up to you.
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14: When I was in college, there was a group of people in the dorm who were doing a Ouija board thing every night. 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But one night, there were these blood-curdling screams from that dorm. I will never forget it. And one person after another came out of there, their face was just white, and they were just absolutely terrified. And they took that Ouija board and somebody threw it out the window. And I never found out what actually they experienced, what they believed they experienced. What I do know is that everybody was terrified and they stopped doing it. And good for them. But don't mess around with it. 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Don't mess around with psychics. That's one of the things for Jack Marino Chen's testimony she shared about. 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
19: In 1862, Abraham Lincoln signed the Morrill Act, helping states create colleges focused on agriculture, mechanics, science, and practical education. The principle was not centralized control, it was opportunity. Lincoln's Morrill Act reminds us that America can support education without surrendering education to Washington. Why did it matter? Because a free nation needs citizens equipped to work, build, steward, and govern themselves. Scripture gives work a sacred weight. In Genesis, God placed man in the garden to work it and to keep it. Proverbs honors the one who works his land. Paul warns against idleness and calls believers to earn their bread. Why does that still matter today? Because education should form capable people under God, not dependent subjects under bureaucracy.
20: KDAR Oxnard, Santa Barbara.
21: 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Due to ongoing uncertainty surrounding overseas travel conditions and future international travel considerations, the Italy Unfiltered Tour has been canceled. As a result, the Italy Unfiltered Dream Vacation Sweepstakes has also been canceled and no prize will be awarded. We understand this may be disappointing and appreciate your interest and participation. Additional information regarding the cancellation is available on our station's website on the Contests and Sweepstakes page. The Italy Unfiltered Tour has been canceled. As a result, the Italy Unfiltered Dream Vacation Sweepstakes has also been canceled and no prize will be awarded. 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
22: 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There was a king in the Old Testament whose ability to command, his kingship, was taken from him by God because he had not learned to obey. 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
24: 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I'm Keith Stevens.
25: And I'm Donna Cruz. With everything going on in the world, it can be easy to let circumstances get us down. Here, though, Keep the Faith is a refuge of hope in the midst of the storm, with songs and stories a lot like this.
26: What a friend we have in Jesus. He's new as my sins are gone.
27: The lady said to the entire restaurant, "Does anybody here care about us?" And someone from the back said, "Nobody." What would I have done if I'd been sitting in that restaurant?
28: You can say you're going to run a marathon, but then as soon as you tell people and they actually ask about your training plan, you're like, "Oh, I have to do this."

When choosing to love, maybe the word inconvenience isn't in the dictionary. The story is next on Keep the Faith.

0: This is Keep the Faith.
1: I'm Donna Cruz. There are three words we all love to hear. I love you. More than hearing them, we love to feel them. Bob Goff has seen that kind of love change so many people. He shares about the power of loving others in his New York Times bestsellers, Love Does and Everybody Always.
2: I was in high school, and there was this guy that was older than me and had a beard and a motorcycle and a girlfriend. And he was always hanging out at the high school, and I was trying to figure out, like, who's this dude with a beard and the motorcycle and the girlfriend? Because I wanted all three, and I didn't have any. And it turns out he's this Young Life leader, and he's all about, you know, Jesus, and I just wasn't. That isn't part of my years growing up. And so he'd always come to my games and all that. Well, I decided I was going to drop out of high school. So I went by this guy's house. It was Sunday morning. I dropped by and I told him that I was going to drop out of high school and move to Yosemite and be a rock climber. And he's standing at the door looking at me and he said, like, well, when are you going to do all this? And I said, well, right now. And he said, well, have you planned this out? I'm like, no. And he said, well, hang on a second. And he disappeared for a long couple minutes. And when he got back to the door, he had his backpack over his shoulder and a sleeping bag under his arm. And he just said two words. He said, I'm with you. And he didn't say it like my parents would have. He just said it like a guy who really cared about me. And I'd really never experienced anybody like that. And so after a couple of days, I couldn't find a job. And I was sitting on the bumper of my Volkswagen. And I said, you know what? I think I'm just going to go back and I'll finish high school. And this just isn't working out. And he didn't screw it up. He didn't make this big teachable moment or say, I told you so. Or he just kept saying the same two words, like, I'm with you.
3: 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Oh, Lord.

0: This is Keep the Faith.
1: I'm Donna Cruz. Bob Goff has been sharing about the time he decided to drop out of high school and how a youth leader named Randy didn't lecture him, but dropped everything to simply be with him. Bob would soon discover just how significant that was.
2: When we pulled into the driveway of his house, and I guess his girlfriend was over visiting or something, we walked in, and there's all this wrapping paper and some plates and a microwave on the floor, and I'm just trying to figure this out. I'm like, I knew it wasn't his birthday, it wasn't Christmas, and then the nickel dropped. This guy had gotten married on Saturday, and on Sunday morning, I ended up on his porch, and he didn't see me as a big distraction or big interruption to his life. He just saw a high school kid that was about to screw it up. And his response wasn't to give me a big teachable moment. It was just to say, I'm with you. And I learned so much about what it meant to follow Jesus when I met this guy named Randy, because he told me more by what he did than what he said. And the reason that faith became important to me in my life is because there was a guy that took time out of his life. It probably the worst time I could have ever ended up on his porch. He loved me the way that I've come to understand Jesus loves us. He's just with us.
0: This is Keep the Faith.
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1: Hi, I'm Donna Cruz. It seems like the word we tell the kids most is the word we tell adults the least. No. Shauna Nyquist took on so much, she knew she needed a change. She's a blogger who has written books like Bittersweet and Present Over Perfect. So how do you move beyond a life of exhaustion?
2: My natural impulse is still rush, rush, rush, do more. So, you know, we've got a book coming out right now, which is busy. There's a lot going on. And I had to tell my husband yesterday, like, hey, keep an eye on me. If I decide to like put an addition on the house, remind me not to do that. Inviting people into the process. You know, it's like you can say you're going to run a marathon, but then as soon as you tell people and they actually ask about your training plan, you're like, oh, I have to do this. You know, if this feels like an insurmountable challenge, it does to me too, but it also feels like a really worthwhile one. You start in really, really small ways, and then you just keep making those small changes every day. I think through the events that are coming in my day, and I think through how do I want to approach each of these events? How can I be the most connected and present for each of these things? And then what things can I let go?

0: How did God choose to leave His revelation to us? His story, history, is being written as a narrative, and we're all characters on it.
1: If I told you my story.
0: And we all have one strand of that creative DNA in us. So for the person that needs to tell their story, they need to understand that their story is absolutely a treasure for the rest of us. Write it, tell it, talk it, speak it, whatever you have to do, but get your story out. It's everything.

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1: Hi, I'm Keith Stevens. The old saying goes, nobody cares what you know until they know how much you care. Our friend Randy Phillips of Phillips, Craig & Dean is here. Randy encourages us to dream big when it comes to caring about people who are different than us.
2: Two Muslim women were coming into a restaurant that I frequently go to for breakfast, been there many times. They were in the full traditional wardrobe, headscarf, hijab. And as they walked into the restaurant, a man that was in the lobby waiting for his family to be seated turned to them and said, "Are you wearing a bomb under there? Do you have a gun?" And it so completely unsettled these two women. The person that was doing the seating, trying to de-escalate the situation, seated the man and his family and then turned to the two Muslim ladies and said, "It might be better if you ate somewhere else." To which the Muslim lady said to the entire restaurant, "Does anybody here care about us?" Everybody in the restaurant went quiet, kitchen went quiet, everybody put down their fork. And someone from the back of the restaurant said, "Nobody, nobody." Now the woman didn't say, "Is there anyone here who agrees with us? Is there anybody here that wants to be friends with us?" She just said, "Is there anybody here who cares about us?" I have asked myself this question many times. What would I have done if I'd been sitting in that restaurant? I believe my response should have been, "I care about you, and you can sit right here with my family."
3: Sure.

Healthy guilt is like what I'm doing is wrong. Unhealthy shame is I am wrong. And so much of our shame is there's something wrong with me. I'm not enough. I'm not good enough. I'm not smart enough. I'm not pretty enough. You know, I'm not enough of anything. And I want to tell women everywhere that you are enough. You know, you're created in the image of God. And that means that you are enough.

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1: My daughter's piano teacher had told us that we needed to look at shorter college for her. We're like, oh, I don't know if we can do that or not. Probably cost too much. She goes, you know, you never know what God has. You should just go and just trust God and see what He does. And so we said, okay. And so we went and took her, and she auditioned for their piano department. She messed up. I mean, like, big time messed up. When she came out, I mean, I was like, oh, no. And when she came out, you know, her face is kind of, her countenance kind of dropped. And then she said, you know what? She said, I messed up really bad, and obviously God does not want me here, and He has another plan. I am not going to worry about it. I'm not looking back. I'm just excited about what He has. And they pursued her and ended up offering her a full scholarship for 4 years to Shorter College. Everything was paid for except for books. What was really neat is the lesson from that is sometimes we are so quick to depend on what our own abilities and what we can do.
0: Yes.
1: When God wants us to rely totally on Him,

0: Waiting on God is always tied to trust and obedience. You're not waiting on the Lord if you're not trusting Him and you're not obeying Him. They go together. How can we say, man, I'm trusting in the Lord, but I'm disobeying Him? I'm in disobedience. No, you're not trusting Him. They're always married throughout Scripture. I'm waiting on God. I'm trusting in Him, and I'm obeying what I know to be right. I'm obeying biblical principles. That's a powerful combination because you can rest in that. How many of you know you can't rest when there's disobedience?
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0: How to wait on the Lord. I'm going through Psalms at a rate of once every month and a half right now. In addition to reading the Bible, I just can't get enough of Psalms. I've got to be in there every single day. And there's so many times it talks about waiting on the Lord, waiting upon the Lord. Those who wait on the Lord, do not lose heart. Wait on the Lord. And it's like, this is such an important topic, and I want to talk to you about it tonight. Obviously, I'm going to be in Psalms a lot on Wednesdays when possible. But this comes from Psalm 27:14, and it says, Wait on the Lord. Wait on the Lord. Be of good courage, and He shall strengthen your heart. Wait, I say, on the Lord. And anytime a verse repeats itself, it's trying to make emphasis on something, and that being waiting on the Lord. Okay, Shane, I got it. But how do I wait? That's a big question, is it not? How do I wait? And waiting is the ultimate test, because we can't do anything. I don't have answers right now except waiting on God. And sometimes that drives people crazy. I can't tell you how many people I've upset just saying, I'm just waiting on the Lord. I don't have it. What do you mean you can't do that? You know, you're going to die. And like, I'm just, okay, give me worst case scenario. You'll be with your Savior. Like that's worst case scenario. But people, they just don't understand waiting on the Lord, because you've got to be doing something. And I'm not talking about throwing caution to the wind and just being naive and lackadaisical. But you're trusting in the Lord. You're waiting on Him. And that's a very secure spot to be. Very secure spot to be. And waiting is really the ultimate test of our faith. Will our faith crumble or will it strengthen? Will we stress out or will we strengthen ourselves in the Lord? This is what waiting does. It tilts the scale, because this is where people lose it. And they go off the deep end. They run back to that relationship or that addiction or their anger against God, and they just can't handle anymore. They snap. They that waiting time. It's like, you ever been, well, probably not many of you, but in solitary confinement, you know, where they put you, you know, and you, there's nothing you can do except wait. And that's kind of what can happen sometimes. Will our faith crumble? But actually, for many of us, as you know, your faith is strengthened. My faith has actually been strengthened a lot more in the last 4 or 5 months than it ever has in my life. If I were to add up everything in my whole life compared to 5 months, my faith has been strengthened more in 5 months than 56 years, without a shadow of a doubt. Now, were there times where It was tilting. Of course, fear comes in. But also, why is waiting so important? And I saw a picture, and I had to share this because this is really good. Let's put it up there. I know it's going to be of a chicken. You're probably hungry. Some things burn when rushed. Others become a masterpiece with time. That's why waiting is so important. Which one would you rather consume? And it's kind of funny, but boy, is that true for the Christian as well. Waiting is so important because this is when character is developed. This is when your prayer life comes alive. This is when your walk with the Lord is strengthened. Of course, you can go the other direction again, but it's the building process of the Christian because we want to rush. We want to get answers now. I want to fix this now. I mean, as soon as I got my news, I was on an airplane 5 days later. I'm going to fix this. God says, well, not yet, tough guy. You're going to wait on me for a while. I'm going to use this to sharpen and to shape and to direct you. And that's what he does with you as well. And that's why it's so important. It really shapes who we are. And teaching our kids to wait on the Lord. Oh, that's challenging, isn't it? Because they want answers. And in the high school years, what college or where are we going to work or what's my career? And if we can just wait. Wait on the Lord. He's not in a hurry. God never says, oh, we missed that one. Oh, what am I going to do now? Golly. It's usually that waiting time. It's not wasted time. Remember, I gave a message on that years ago. Waiting time is never wasted time. It's precious. But more and more Christians are asking me, you know, okay, Shane, how do I wait on the Lord? And that's why I said, you know what, let me put something together. Because I think we have the slide on this, if you want to take a picture. Waiting discerns our motives. It prevents us from reacting in anger or in fear. Waiting considers the consequences and it weighs the options in light of wisdom. It says, God, I don't know what to do, but you do. I will wait on you. I will trust in you. So the waiting time discerns motives. Anybody need their motives checked from time to time? Motives are, why are we doing what we're doing? And the waiting time will check those. Also, what I love about waiting is it forces me to not react. Any reactors out there? Reactors? You get hit, you're hitting back. I'm embarrassed to say I did not pull out of LAX airport yesterday very well. My kids saw me say something to a guy next to me, wouldn't let me in. I didn't curse, but he's like, come on, man, what are you doing? How can you let me in? Right, it's reacting. He's acting like he's letting me in, but he's not. And I react, right? That's what we do. But waiting time in the Christian faith teaches you to respond. And when you respond, you feel good about it because you didn't react. Reaction is an emotion-driven response. My emotions are driving me. And I'm reacting. Responding is weighing everything, considering, and then the right timing. But let me give you some consequences of not waiting on the Lord. What happens is we become anxious because we move too quickly. A lot of amens on that one. Anxious. Angry. Do we get angry when we don't wait on the Lord? And we injure others or ourselves.

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2: Uncaring. Don't worry, it'll get positive in a minute, but let me also talk about five things that kill waiting on the Lord. And we're going to look at some scripture in a minute. What does waiting mean? But let me get these out of the way. To kill waiting, number one, busyness. It's hard to wait on the Lord if there's a lot of busyness in your life. Planning this, going here, because most people, let's be honest, most people wake up like this. Beep, beep, beep, beep, beep, beep, beep. Alarm clock, by the way, in case you didn't know. Right. Oh my goodness. Oh, let me make my way to my Christian crack. Now I got to get out the door. I got to get out the door. I'm busy, right? And then we're running here, moms, and all the sports, and it's hard to find that time for God. It kills intimacy. It kills busyness. That's why some things have to go and slow down. And we more than any other generation before, we have a challenging, very challenging in this season because of everything going on. Now there's a device where they can get me on X, on Twitter, on Instagram, 3 Facebook messages, and call, and text it, and got me 24/7. You got me. I'm good at boundaries, but you know it. And just busyness everywhere. And I thought of this when we actually went to the Hill Country in Texas. Beautiful. It was, and we went down to the Guadalupe River. Just upstream was where Camp Mystic tragedy happened with that flooding exactly a year from when we were there. But I was walking through and just sitting down and there was one store. It had Little House on the Prairie on. It's like, they were not busy. They, you know, just that life. And we just reminding me of how now it's just, we have to be very good stewards of our time because we can get to, and that robs us from the intimacy with God. Of course, we need to be productive. Of course, we need to get things done. But you have to put him on your calendar. If that means going to bed early, to get up a little early, to spend time with him and wait upon him, let me tell you a trick. Unplug the TV, turn off your phone, and open a book and get some chamomile tea, and you'll fall asleep really quick. But those other things, they stimulate, and we're just so busy, and they rob us of that waiting. It's hard to wait on God when we're constantly moving. Now there's seasons. Some people have to work 7 days a week from time to time. I had to do that back when 2000, oh man, through 5 through 10, many, it was hard. And God knows that. His heart, of course, is tender towards us, but we've got to be able to set boundaries and control that busyness rather than allowing it to control us. I put the to-do list. And I know for me, it's hard to get up because I've got stuff that needs to get done. And the sooner I get it done, anybody else like me, by the time the day's over, you want all those emails gone and all the text messages checked off. Or if you look at my wife's phone, she's got like 158 text messages saved. I'm like, how do you live like that? 158 text messages, you haven't responded. Oh, I'll get to it someday. I wish I could live like that. But the to-do list, I've got to get this done. And the quicker I get this done, and you have to put that aside as you wait upon the Lord because it will kill that waiting time. And there are some days where you're just too much going on, but maybe on a weekend or on a break or something, take that time. Boredom, believe it or not, boredom kills waiting time because boredom, we usually do things when we're bored that we shouldn't be doing. Or we instead of waiting on the Lord in His Word, the boredom drives us to do things opposite of waiting on God. Where instead we need to open the Word, relax, focus on Him, wait upon Him versus I'm bored. What should I do? And we find other.

other things to do. It's a competing, really, it's a competing passion. And distractions, I talked about that just a minute ago, from phones and friends and finances. I mean, you name it. Whatever is distracting us from the Lord, it pulls us away from that important waiting time. Do you have that? Do you turn off the phone? Airplane mode. Put in a different room. I mean, there's got to be a way to control those distractions. Of course, energy drainers. I put heating here. I don't know. I probably should have reworded that a little bit, but I was in a hurry this morning when I got the notes. When I'm waiting upon the Lord, it's hard for me to pray and really seek Him on a full stomach. You know, it's either or. It's eating's good. We need to. But that's why I don't eat when I preach, before I preach, or in the Sundays, or in the morning when I pray, because your body, 50% of your energy is going to digestion, and your energy's drained. Give God the freshest moment of your day, whenever that is. Evening person, morning person, whatever it is. Other drainers. What about people? Anybody have any people that drain you? And you know that phone goes off. It's 6:30 in the morning. Gonna drain my energy. Whatever's pulling you away from the Lord. So the reason I did put that, my point was, if you set aside a time to seek the Lord, also have that be a time whether you're fasting. Even if it's an hour, two, three, four, don't let that be a big meal and this. Let that fasting be the time of waiting upon the Lord, because that's what they would do. They would pray and they would fast. And it competes. These appetites compete. And then five, I put up there just to convict some of you tonight on stimulants, what we consume, what we drink. And I do. This is important because I hear this a lot. A lot of people, especially in the prayer room, I mean, every single Sunday, Shane, I just can't concentrate on the Lord and I can't wait on Him. And I try to read the Bible. How many of you do this? I read the Bible and I'm within two verses. My mind's going everywhere and I have to put it down. Like, okay, how many monster drinks have you had? Right? How much marijuana did you smoke? I've been seeing ads before for people tell me about wine tasting Bible studies. Do one or the other, but I don't know if they're going to go together because, right, these things, they affect us. They affect us. And I've opened up about this before, and I share it's hard for me to have like lots of caffeine if I'm going to wait on the Lord and study His Word patiently and calmly and quietly. Others it might not affect. That's great. Good for you. But others it triggers, and you know what those things are maybe. If there's something that stimulates you away from waiting on the Lord, maybe exercise. Maybe get your, you know, you it's hard to wait on. For me, prayer walks are so important. It's that time where my body really slows down and waits on the Lord. And so with those things in mind, let's talk about waiting on the Lord. I took some side notes here and I listed them for you. Side note number one, waiting on God is always tied to trust and obedience. You're not waiting on the Lord if you're not trusting Him. And you're not obeying Him. They go together. How can we say, man, I'm trusting in the Lord, but I'm disobeying Him? I'm in disobedience. No, you're not trusting Him. They're always married throughout Scripture. I'm waiting on God. I'm trusting in Him. And I'm obeying what I know to be right. I'm obeying biblical principles. That's a powerful combination because you can rest in that. How many of you know you can't rest when there's disobedience? And fear and not try, Lord, I'm not trusting You. And I opened up, I think it was a month ago, I got an email from somebody, I think in a different country, and how God really spoke to him one morning. And it said, I know you, he felt that impressed by the Lord that, and I believe God does that. I believe God impresses things on our heart. If it lines up with Scripture and it's biblical, throughout the Bible, right? You don't get carried away on things like that. But it's like, thank God for that. You know, I want God to know that God is leading me. But anyway, he felt impressed that God was saying to him, I know you love me, but do you trust me? And I broke down that morning. I put down the email and I just cried because he got me. I love him, but I wasn't trusting in him. I was trusting in the medical industry or certain alternative protocols
or the opinions of others or the feedback of others. I wasn't trusting in him. I loved him. And it just, boom. Do you ever get hit like it's like, you know, that sledgehammer came from heaven. And it was actually at that point, I kind of just stopped everything. And that's actually when I started to feel better. And I could feel changes were taking place just by trusting in him. Because let's be honest, God doesn't need anything, does he? Will God use chemo, radiation, surgery? Absolutely. Does he need it? Will he use alternatives and healthy lifestyle and fasting? And of course, does he need it? What about if he's using something? Hey, Shane, I'm going to use this very big challenge to renew your faith like never before. No diet's going to fix that. No ivermectin and fembenzinol, membenzinol and all these things. That's not going to fix it. Because this is a test of God. And so that's why waiting on him and trusting him is so important. He'll lead. He'll direct. Maybe to all of those things. Who knows? God does whatever he wants. But I begin to realize he doesn't need anything. He's like, okay, if you want to, go ahead. But does this registering? He doesn't need anything. Now, we should steward our health, of course. Thank God for that. But it's just, it finally really resonated when I wasn't trusting in him. I was trusting in these other things. And once you begin to trust him, maybe he'll lead you in a certain direction. But it's always, waiting on God is always tied to trust and obedience. I believe also, I think that's why he closed that door in Mexico for me. He's closing. Did you guys know, did I ever share this? That I scheduled my first PET scan a couple months ago, and I walked in, it was 2:00. Okay, Mr. Idleman, I'm going. They're like, oh, the machine broke. The machine broke? Yeah, the machine's broke. We'll call you later. Okay. So weeks go by, right? I'm like, I'm not in a hurry. And then somebody's like, oh, you got to do this. You got to do this. You got to do this. Okay, so I'll do it. And so see, all these things is God closing the door and teaching lessons. Maybe, I don't know, but I'm not going to rule it out. How he guides me is going to be different than how he guides you. But we like to tell other people how to do things, don't we?

0: Hello, this is Pastor Shane Eidelman. I want to tell you about a new booklet I just released titled The Dark Night of the Soul. This book came from a very challenging season in my own personal life. Dark seasons reveal what we actually believe, not just what we say we believe. The phrase, the dark night of the soul, captures a moment we all dread. It's the moment when the floor drops out from underneath us and we realize that we are not in control and we come face to face with something we cannot fix. Time and time again, God demonstrates that what appears to be the end of something is actually only the beginning. 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

0: Regaining Lost Ground was pre-recorded and sponsored by Westside Christian Fellowship. Good morning to you. I'm Donna Rush with KDAR's Morning Rush. Now that we're past the midway mark of the year, time to check out some of those New Year's resolutions that you had. You may be going, what? Did I make resolutions? What were they? I'm probably in that camp, but let's just assume maybe one of those was, your Bible reading. One of those, just spiritual disciplines. How great have you been about getting into God's Word every day? Well, if you are raising your hand and saying, me, I've done a great job, I am so proud of you. And that's fantastic. I'm glad to hear that, truly, truly. But I'm going to guess most of us would be like, well, maybe it's been all right, but it could be better. Or are we supposed to read the Bible on our own? Hopefully that's not anybody's answer. But you know what? If it is, let's just start from there. Find a Bible reading plan. I find that is the best way to stay on course with wanting to get into God's Word more, is to be on a Bible reading plan. You can find them all over the place. You can even just Google Bible reading plans, or you can go to BibleStudyTools.com and choose one that works great for you. Maybe there's a particular topic or a book of the Bible you've been wanting to delve more into. Well, you can do that there. So anyway, my encouragement is just to get on a Bible reading plan, because I find when I'm on one, I'm more apt to read my Bible every day, because when I'm ready to get into God's Word, I know exactly where to open up His Word and to begin on that day. Try it.
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3: 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They were accusing him of leading them in the wrong way, but it eventually worked out in his favor, If you're not guilty, you shouldn't have nothing to worry about. If you're guilty, you got a lot to worry about.
2: I think that's probably right. 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But if you're guilty of something, you're mad and you're scared. What you should do is just confess, even if it means you got to quit your job or resign or whatever. But most people, I think you get mad and afraid and then you deflect or you blame. But if you're innocent, it's important to get mad well when you're accused of something.
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0: Thanking God for you this morning. I'm Donna Rush with KDAR's Morning Rush. So glad you are here. Let's continue in God's Word with Cherish the Love. This pre-recorded program is sponsored by Cherish the Love Ministries.
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14: You know, when we walk in disobedience, we're walking in pride. You know, we're making wrong choices because of our pride, because when we've fallen away from communion with God, pride is all we got. That's the only thing that'll keep us supposedly going without falling to our knees and being broken before God, because that's the only other option is repentance. And so here we find Samson walking not in confidence, but in pride.
13: What is the difference between confidence and pride? Often the line feels thin, but the results couldn't be more different. Today, Pastor David uses the life of Samson to distinguish between the two. Samson's downfall was his pride, a misplaced trust in his own strength that ultimately led to his destruction. True confidence, however, isn't about self-reliance. It's about a deep, unshakable trust in God's power and His promises. Are you leaning on your own strength, or are you walking in His? Now open your Bible to the book of Judges, chapter 15, as Pastor David continues his message, A Heart Bent Toward Disobedience.
14: Let's move into chapter 15. It says, But it came to pass within a while after, in the time of the wheat harvest, this would be in the middle of May, that Samson visited his wife with a kid, a goat, and he said, I will go into my wife into the chamber. And, you know, all of a sudden after whatever, a few months, Samson shows up and, hey, honey, I'm back. Like, everything's okay and everything's good and all things are well. But her father would not suffer him to go in. He wouldn't allow Samson to take his wife. And his father said, verse 2, I verily thought that thou had utterly hated her. Therefore I gave her to your companion, to your best man. Is not her younger sister fairer than she? Take her, I pray thee, instead of her, instead of his wife who was supposed to be. And so you sense a fear in the father-in-law here as he's offering his other daughter to Samson. Samson's reputation is obviously going before him. And Samson said concerning them, verse 3, Now shall I be more blameless than the Philistines, though I do them a displeasure? He's really angry at this point. And notice this, verse 4, And Samson went and caught 300 foxes. That's the first question I'm going to ask Samson when I meet him in heaven. How in the world did you catch 300 foxes? And he catches them alive. He doesn't kill them. He goes in, and how long did it take to catch 300 foxes? But he catches 300 foxes, and he took firebrands, torches, and he turned tail to tail. He tied foxes' tails together one on one, and he put the firebrand, the torches, in the midst between the two tails. Not only did he catch 300 foxes, but while they're alive, he's tying their tails together, and then he puts a torch in the middle of the tails. This is amazing. I can't wait to talk to him about this. And when he had set the brands, the tails on fire, he let them go in the steaming corn of the Philistines, and they burn up both the shocks, the harvest and the grain, and also the steaming corn with the vineyards and olives. So there was fire spread everywhere. And you can imagine when 300 foxes tied together just are trying to scramble to get unloose, that would be a great way of starting fires. I wonder if he saw this done, or it was just an idea that came to him. It's just amazing. Then the Philistines who has said, Who has done this? Verse 6, And they answered, Samson, the son-in-law of the Timnite. because he has taken his wife and given her to his companion. And the Philistines came up and burnt her and her father with fire. They're not happy. And Samson said unto them, though you have done this, yet will I be avenged of you, and after that I will cease. So he's going to avenge his wife that he never consummated the marriage with, his father-in-law, but you know, it's not in a godly way. God's going to use it for his glory, but it'll also be Samson leading to his own destruction. Verse 8, and he smote them hip and thigh with a great slaughter, and he went down and dwelt in the top of the rock Edom. Now, this is for a time period we don't know exactly how long. Verse 9, then the Philistines went up and pitched in Judah and spread themselves in Lehi. Now, the Philistines, they're angry. So they're before the tribe of Judah. And here, look at the response of Samson's people and trusted friends. Verse 10, and the men of Judah said, why have you come up against us? And they answered, to bind Samson have we come up to do to him as he has done to us. Then 3,000 men of Judah went to the top of the rock Edom and said to Samson, now, you know, they had a fear of Samson, too, if it took 3,000 men to go get him. Knowest thou not that the Philistines are rulers over us? They're our oppressors. They rule over us. What is this that you have done unto us? What is this thing you've done to wreak this havoc on us of the Philistines? And he, Samson, said unto them, as they did unto me, so have I done unto them. Now that's kind of gives you a picture of Samson's heart. His motto was, I'm going to do unto anyone to whatever they've done unto me. And we know that's not a godly motto, is it? But that's where Samson was. I'll do to them what they've done unto me. Verse 12, and they said unto him, we have come down to bind ye, that we may deliver you into the hand of the Philistines. And Samson said unto them, okay, but swear unto me that you will not fall upon me yourselves, that you won't kill me yourselves. He's getting another idea here. Verse 13, and so they spoke unto him, saying, no, we won't do that, but we will bind you fast. We're not going to kill you, and we will bind you and deliver you into their hands, but surely we will not kill you. And so they bound him with two new cords and brought him up from the rock. And when he came unto Lehi, the Philistines shouted against him. They were rejoicing as he was bound. And the Spirit of the Lord came mightily upon Samson again. And the cords that were upon his arms became as flax that was burnt with fire, and his bands loosed from his hands. So they didn't become as flax burnt with wire or fire. What had happened is, as the Spirit of the Lord came upon Samson, he was given the strength to break out of these cords, and it was so easy for him to break out of it. It was like they had become burnt flax. Verse 15, and he found a new jawbone of an ass. The idea is new being it was moist. It had just been lying around. It's kind of strange, but it's this moist, fairly fresh jawbone of an ass. And he put forth a donkey, and he put forth his hand and took it, and he slew 1,000 men therewith. Now we see in this a great act of valor and a mighty act of valor, but please recognize what Samson's doing again. As he's using the jawbone of a fresh donkey, what's he doing? He's defiling himself under the vow of the Nazarite again. And again, we see over and over, Samson's heart is just bent towards disobedience to God. And verse 16, and it says, and Samson said, with the jawbone of an ass, heaps upon heaps, with the jaw of an ass, have I slain 1,000 men. And so again, Samson's disobedient heart and nature are rising to the occasion here. He's engaging and partaking and touching an unclean animal, breaking again his vow of purity. And then seemingly in great confidence, he slays 1,000 men, but he's not walking in the confidence of the Lord. Rather, look what he's boasting in here. He's really boasting in the pride of himself. He's taking all the glory in this, and it's because of his own pride. And that's often what we do as believers when we're not walking in communion with the Lord. You know, when we walk in disobedience, we're walking in pride. You know, we're making wrong choices because of our pride. Because when we've fallen away from communion with God, pride is all we got. That's the only thing that'll keep us supposedly going without falling to our knees and being broken before God, because that's the only other option is repentance. And so here we find Samson walking not in confidence, but in pride. Now, that, there is a difference between pride and confidence. You see, the sin of pride is defined as conceit. It's excess self-esteem and ostentatious displays of the self. The Lord told the Israelites in Leviticus, I will break the pride of your power. The psalmist says, pride engulfs a person like a chain. And Proverbs tells us, pride goes before a fall, and that the fear of the Lord is to hate evil, pride, and arrogancy. Now, on the other hand, there's confidence. Confidence speaks to faith. It speaks to belief. It speaks to trust. It speaks to intimacy. Confidence speaks to a certainty. Proverbs 3:26 says, "For the Lord shall be your confidence and shall keep your foot from being taken." Paul says we have boldness and access to God with confidence through Jesus Christ. It's not pride, it's with confidence. And John writes in 1 John 2:28, little children, abide in him, that when he shall appear, we may have confidence and not be ashamed before him at his coming. So there's a difference, a great difference between pride and confidence. Let me illustrate with a story that I came across. The headline of the story is Texas Declares War on USA. The president, and I'm being politically correct, you can insert any president in this story you wish to do, but it says the president was in the Oval Office when one day the telephone rang. He answered and it said, "Hello, Mr. President," a heavily accented southern voice said. "This is Archie, down here at Joe's Crab Shack in Houston, Texas. I'm calling to tell y'all that we are officially declaring war on y'all." "Well, Archie," the president said, "this is indeed important news. How big is your army?" "Right now," said Archie, "there is myself, my cousin Harold, my next door neighbor Randy, and the whole DART team from Texas Roadhouse." "That makes 8. The president paused. "I must tell you, Archie, that I have 1 million men in my army waiting at my command." "Wow," said Archie, "I'll have to call you back." And sure enough, the next day, Archie called the president back again and said, "Mr. President, the war is still on. We've managed to acquire some infantry equipment." "And what equipment would that be, Archie?" the president said. "Well, we've acquired 2 combines, a bulldozer, and Harry's farm tractor." The president sighed and said, "I must tell you, Archie, that I have 16,000 tanks and 14,000 armored personnel carriers. Also, I've increased my army from 1 million to 1.5 million since we last spoke." "Lord above," said Archie, "I'll be getting back to you." Sure enough, Archie rang up the next day. "Mr. President, the war is still on. We've managed to get ourselves airborne. We up and modified Harold's ultralight with a couple shotguns in the cockpit. And 4 boys from the Legion has joined us as well." The president was silent for a minute and then cleared his throat, said, "I must tell you, Archie, that I have 10,000 bombers, 20,000 fighter planes. My military complex is surrounded by laser-guided surface-to-air missile sites. And since we last spoke, I've increased my army to 2 million. "Oh, Lord," said Archie, "I'll have to call you back." Sure enough, Archie called again the next day. And he said, "Mr. President, I'm sorry to have to tell you that we've had to call off this here war." The president said, "I'm glad to hear that, Archie, but why the sudden change of heart?" Archie said, "Well, sir, we've all sat down ourselves and had a long chat over a few iced teas, and we come to realize that there's just no way we could possibly feed 2 million prisoners." That's Texas confidence, right? You gotta love Texas confidence. Samson, please note, he's not walking in confidence. He's not walking in any godly confidence because he has no communion with God. What Samson's doing here is he's walking in his own pride, and he's on the way to his own destruction. He says, "I killed 1,000 men with my own hands," but we know that it was the Spirit of the Lord that came upon him. I like what one teacher stated. He said, "Samson did not slay one man with the jawbone of an ass. Samson was the jawbone of an ass in the hand of the Lord." Samson was only the instrument, but his pride has taken the glory. His pride doesn't realize that he is an instrument of God. And you see, pride will be a destroyer of people, especially when that pride is mixed with the spirit of disobedience. Pride is the sin that will keep us blind to sin and disobedient ways. Pride will allow our hearts to make wrong choices in life. Pride is the sin that will keep us from, I've already mentioned, from getting to our knees and repenting to God. And pride is what's going to lead Samson to his ultimate fall. He's got a heart bent on sin and disobedience. And now in this conquest, he's welling up in his own pride. He doesn't even acknowledge where the power came from the Spirit of the Lord. And so as we read verse 17, it says, "And it came to pass when he had made an end of speaking that he cast away the jawbone out of his hand. And he called that place Ramath Lehi," means Jawbone Heights. They should name one of these neighborhoods that, right? Jawbone Heights. "And he was sore athirst." That's great King James colorful language, for he was very thirsty. Sore athirst. His throat was hurting because of his thirst. "And he was sore athirst and called on the Lord and said, 'Thou hast given this great deliverance into the hand of your servant. And now shall I die for thirst and fall into the hand of the uncircumcised?'" Does that sound like a man who's in communion with God? Absolutely not. His pride is welling up so much right now that in this great victory, he can't even thank God for what he did. Instead, he's complaining. He's murmuring. He's thirsty. He's tired. And instead, he says, "God, you can't even provide me water after all I did for you." Verse 19, "But God," I love it when we find the word "but God" in the Bible, "but Jesus, but Holy Spirit, but God," clave a hollow place that was in the jaw, "but God, but grace." What is grace? Getting what we don't deserve. "But grace clave a hollow place that was in the jaw, and there came water thereout. And when he had drunk it, his spirit came again, and he revived. Wherefore he called the name thereof in Hakarali, which is in Lehi unto this day." And of course, we don't know exactly where it is, but the point is, you know, we should all have a place in our life where we go to meet God one-on-one. You know, do you have that? In the New Testament, Paul speaks about our prayer closets. Do you have that place where you go to meet God each and every day? We all need that place. Verse 20, "And he judged Israel in the days of the Philistines 20 years. So let's summarize Samson's testimony up to this point. He's born under the vow of the Nazarite, separated unto God for God's use and God's glory. He seems to be a lustful man, continually lusting after Philistine women, the barbaric foreigners that were oppressing the Israelites this time. And his lust is so dominating over his reverence for God that he chooses. He says he must marry one of these Philistine women. A young lion confronts Samson. He butchers it with his own hands under the Spirit of the Lord, this great power that's come upon him. And then he gorges on illicit pleasure. You know, he comes back around, he sees this lion that God gave him victory over, and he sees the bees have made a hive in it. There's sweet pleasure, sweet nectar in there. And what's he doing? He's gorging on the pleasure from an unclean animal, and he hides the fact that the honey came from this unclean animal, and he even gives it to his parents. He stumbles them in their vow to their God as well. He makes a high-stakes wager with his buddies at the marital feast. And then when it comes time to pay up, what's he do? He goes and murders 30 men for their garments, Philistines. But he goes and murders them. And of course, he's got a deserted wife that he is paying the price for. Now, we notice during this testimony, there is never once an uttering word to God. Never is he crying out to God in some form of communion. His only conversation with God we find here is that he's complaining. He's complaining about how thirsty he is. Now it says Samson judges Israel for 20 years, but it's not in victory. He never delivers Israel from the oppression of the Philistines. He never makes an end to their oppressive rule because he couldn't get the victory because he walked for 20 years in disobedience to God. Now, Samson's testimony, what does it tell us as believers? It's a warning. It's a great warning to us. It's a warning that he is one who is brought up in the ways of God. He knows the truth. His parents gave him in his household a reverence for God and the truth. But the problem is with Samson is he didn't guard his heart with that truth. He didn't guard his heart against the things from the outside world. And so he's walking in the flesh and pride in his life as he pursues a life bent on sin and disobedience to the Lord. As the Proverbs say, let your heart retain God's word, keep his commandments, and live. And it also says, guard your heart with all diligence, for out of it flow the issues of life. Samson chose not to guard his heart with the ways of the Lord. He chose not to nourish it in communion. He chose not to cultivate it and strengthen the truth that he knew. And listen carefully. As Samson walked with all these wonderful gifts that God had given him, he turned those gifts into his own selfish purposes. He turned those gifts into his own agenda for his own purpose, and it carried over into pride rather than confidence and victory in the Lord. And we leave Samson here at the end of chapter 15. We leave Samson as if he's thinking that God owes him something. You owe me water. I'm your great servant. That's the least you can give me, God. But listen, God owes us nothing. Not one person in this room is owed anything from God. We are born in sin. We have fallen in sin. He owes us nothing. But in his love for us, in his grace for us, in his mercy for us, he has given us the way into communion with the loving and holy Father. He has torn the veil in two because his Son, Jesus Christ, paid the price for our sins. And it's that we enter into that relationship with God. And it's through Christ that we can be in a right relationship with the Father in heaven. Samson obviously doesn't get that. And because of that, he can't come to a place of submitting and surrendering to the one who gives life, the one who gives grace, the one who can even strengthen a wayward heart. Read ahead chapter 16, great chapter. We're going to see Samson as he continues in this bent way of disobedience to God. But we know in the end, he's going to find restoration. He's going to find peace. And he's going to find glory, but it's not until his very last breath is upon him. We don't have to wait for that for you and I. We can have peace and rest with God today. We can be in that place of fellowship with God if we haven't been cultivating our relationship. We can enter into that right now if we just turn, if we turn from our ways of obedience, if we turn from our sin, and we just put our hearts before God and repent and turn to Him, He will restore us. Maybe you don't know Christ in a personal relationship. Maybe you've never received Him as your Lord and Savior, the one who paid the price for your sin on the cross, the one who died for you. God's giving you that opportunity right now to enter in that special relationship and place of communion with you.
13: What a great teaching you just heard from Pastor David Massey here on Cherish the Love. Pastor David is walking us through the Old Testament book of Judges and giving us some insightful lessons about the things that happened during that time in biblical history. But there are things to apply to your life today, too. The people who lived then were sinful and fallen, just like the people today. But there's always hope to look into God's Word, and we trust that you've done that today. 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
0: Cherish the Love was pre-recorded and sponsored by Cherish the Love Ministries. Good morning to you. I'm Donna Rush with KDAR's Morning Rush. Isn't it great to know that as a believer in Jesus Christ as your Savior, God will never leave you? He will never leave me. Even if we feel we are in a silent period or in a period of just waiting to hear from Him. We hear numerous times throughout the Old and New Testaments of God's faithfulness and promises in the midst of doubt or fear. You know, in Deuteronomy 31, Moses tells the Israelites, "Be strong and courageous. Do not fear or be in dread of them," talking about enemies. "For it is the Lord your God who goes with you. He will not leave you or forsake you." He's talking to His chosen people. And as a believer, you are a child of God. He has chosen you. A little later on in Deuteronomy, He tells Joshua that it is the Lord who goes before you. He will be with you. He will not leave you or forsake you. There it is again. "Do not fear or be dismayed, for you shall go with this people into the land that the Lord has sworn to their fathers." Talking about the promised land there. Some great encouragement for us on this day, even if you feel you're in a long, silent waiting period. God is at work. He's promised. Amen.
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2: If you're dealing with somebody who's an addict and they will not give it up. My dad's uncle used to identify with being an alcoholic. You know how today people will identify with their sexual sin usually. When you say, love the sinner, hate the sin, the problem with that statement is if you identify as the sin, then there is no loving the sinner or hating the sin. It's the same as far as how they receive it. Well, my dad's uncle was like this when it came to his drinking. And he would come to a family gathering, Thanksgiving or something, and be a little bit drunk and bring his own booze and stuff. And he would say, if you don't accept my drinking, then you don't accept me. Like, you can't talk to me about this. I'm going to do it wherever I go. If you reject my drinking, then you reject me. When do you say, well, then we're not inviting you anymore?
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0: If you're just joining us this morning, welcome to 98.3 The Word. I'm Donna Rush with KDAR's Morning Rush. Let's just get our morning fueled up with God's Word today with Alistair Begg on Truth for Life. 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

0: Throughout Scripture, we are reminded that ultimately, Jesus wins. At the cross, he triumphed over sin and death and hell. So does this assurance of Christ's victory mean that you and I as Christians will be spared from intense opposition, the kind described in the Bible's apocalyptic visions? Alistair Begg explores the answer today on Truth for Life as we continue our study in Daniel chapter 7.
1: In the first 8 verses, we have, if you like, the garden of beasts with the description of these 4 beasts emerging from the sea or emerging from the earth, as it's later said. That is followed in verses 9 to 14 with the vision of God, which we said contained 3 aspects of one great event that runs in history, namely the throne room of God, the destruction of the beast, and then the appearing of one like a son of man. We noted the fact that Daniel is so caught up in this that in verse 16, he is actually describing himself as approaching one of the people who's standing there. Again, this is a feature of apocalyptic. You see that John does it in the same way and Daniel does it here. Although he's caught up in a vision and in a dream, he's so drawn into it as he actually finds himself, he sees himself approaching, and the reason for his approach is to ask concerning the truth of all of these things. And in being given an explanation, verse 17 and into 18, we are provided with the, if you like, the hermeneutical principle or the principle of interpretation which has guided our studies so far. Although the first 14 verses are all about description and interpretation comes later, in order for us to navigate these first 14 verses, we've had to have some kind of interpretive methodology, and that has been derived from the clear statement in verse 17, these 4 great beasts are 4 kings who shall arise out of the earth. The saints of the Most High will receive the kingdom, possess the kingdom forever, forever, and forever. And then, of course, we're told that Daniel decides that he would like to have a little more information than this. And interestingly, he provides us with a few more details of his vision. For example, we never learned about the claws of bronze in the earlier part of the chapter. And Daniel here, as he reiterates this, asks that he might have information concerning this and also about the 10 horns that were on its head and the other horn that came up and before which 3 of them fell. And then the horn that had eyes and a mouth and that spoke great things and that seemed greater than its companions. Well, ultimate victory is assured, that's what we're told here, but that doesn't mean that the people of God are removed from the realm of opposition. And in actual fact, that is what he is discovering here, that although victory is assured, although triumph is determined, nevertheless, as I looked, the horn, verse 21, made war with the saints and prevailed over them. So the story is not that this great triumph has taken place, and therefore for the balance of time until the consummation when Christ returns, the saints, the people of God, are just going to be able to enjoy themselves and relax and have a nice time. No, the picture is very different from that. This horn made war and prevailed over them. In other words, it is a reminder of the fact that there is a not yet dimension, that we are living in the period of time between the triumph of Christ in his death and resurrection and the return of Christ in his power and in his glory. Jesus himself said, "In the world you will have tribulation, but be of good cheer, I have overcome the world." And it is important for us to understand this. It's throughout the Bible. You don't have to look hard for it. While I was studying and I was looking for a quote from a hymn, I actually inadvertently found a quote from Professor Don Carson, which seems apropos what I'm saying to you just now. This is what it says in the quote. "The gospel is boldly advancing under the contested reign and inevitable victory of King Jesus." All right? It is a contested reign and it is an inevitable victory. This side of Jesus' death and resurrection, all of God's sovereignty is mediated exclusively through King Jesus. Christ must reign until he has put all of his enemies under his feet. That presupposes the reign is still contested and the reign still advances. Now, I find that very helpful in coming back to read verses 23 to 27, and I hope you do too. Thus he said, as for the fourth beast, there shall be a fourth kingdom on earth, which will be differentiated from the other kingdoms, and it shall devour the whole earth. Now, I've said a couple of times, and I think you've picked up on this, that we have said it seems legitimate, along with other interpreters of the Bible, to see these kingdoms as being identifiable, at least primarily, as first of all the Babylonian, the Medo-Persian, the Greek, and the Roman. That's what we've said. Not all commentators do that. Some commentators say there's no reason for us to try and tie this to identifiable kingdoms. Many of the reformers saw the fulfillment of this in the papacy. The great establishment of the power of a Roman Empire. Calvin had his own view. So what are you saying, Alistair? I'm saying this. I think when you get to 23 to 27, we have to resist any temptation to try and identify in these 10 horns a one-for-one equivalence. Now, go ahead if you want to. For example, you can go through the Roman Empire and probably you can find 10 or a dozen who came after all of the Caesars, you know, so you'll be able to get it neat and tidy. You might be wrong, you might be right. I don't think you need to do that, that's what I'm saying. Now remember, when I referenced 10 earlier in the chapter, I said, you know, most beasts have two horns and 10 would be 5 times 2, you know, proving how good I am at math. But also explaining that this is a picture, this is probably symbolic, and to take it as an expression of fullness and of that which extends throughout the period of history, at least it helps me. Because the interpretation of the four beasts, which is clearly seen here, right? We already said that these four beasts are the four kingdoms. We don't have that in relationship to the 10 horns. And we certainly don't have it in relation to the 3 horns. There's no one-for-one equivalence. There's no explanation of it. Therefore, when it is left unstated, it seems to me dangerous territory to be dogmatic about that about which the scriptures are not themselves dogmatic. You can have a lot of fun with it, but I wouldn't go to the mat for one's interpretation. So in other words, let's content ourselves by doing what we've said we must do, and that is grasping the big picture and leaving the unexplained details alone. As for the 10 horns, out of this kingdom, 10 kings shall arise, and another shall arise after them, not identified, different from the former ones, and will actually put down the 3 kings. Who are they? We don't know. What will he do? What is the feature of this particular phenomenon? What is it about this horn with the eyes like a man and a mouth that is speaking great things that we saw for the first time back in verse 8? Well, look at what we're told about him. Verse 25. He shall speak words against the Most High and shall wear out the saints of the Most High, the people of God, and shall think to change the times and the law. And they shall be given into his hand for a time, times and half a time. Now, when you read these characteristics, it's not difficult, is it, to understand why it is that throughout history and the reading of history, a variety of individuals have been identified as this little horn. Now, when we read our Bibles,

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2: In its opposition, in its full-bore opposition to God and to God's people. He said, but we don't have to actually wait for that because there are many antichrists who are present even now. And the characteristics of verse 25 of Daniel chapter 7 fit the bill. These people are blasphemous. They are persecutors. They have notions of self-deification. Now, the best I can do with this is then to say, this little horn ultimately represents the final consummation and embodiment of evil. This little horn finally represents the individual to whom Paul refers when he writes 2 Thessalonians. He refers to the individual as the man of sin or the man of lawlessness. In fact, it might be good for you just to turn there and let's get anchor this in our minds. 2 Thessalonians and then chapter 2. And the people in Thessalonica have been asking, given all that they're going through, when will Jesus come back and what is going to happen and how will the world end? And if Jesus triumphs, why are we in the mess we're in and so on? And so he writes to them, to Thessalonians 2. Now concerning the coming of our Lord Jesus Christ and our being gathered together to him, we ask you, brothers, not to be quickly shaken in mind or alarmed, either by a spirit or a spoken word or a letter seeming to be from us, to the effect that the day of the Lord has come. Let no one deceive you in any way, for that day will not come unless the rebellion comes first and the man of lawlessness is revealed, the son of destruction, who opposes and exalts himself against every so-called God or object of worship, so that he takes his seat in the temple of God, proclaiming himself to be God. Do you not remember that when I was still with you, I told you these things? And you know what is restraining him now, so that he may be revealed in his time. Now keep in mind, Daniel 7 is a great prophetic panorama of time from Daniel's time to the final consummation of things in the return of Jesus. He came with the clouds in glory to the Ancient of Days. He will come from there in like manner as we've seen him go. And so he says, for the mystery of lawlessness is already at work. Only he who now restrains it will do so until he is out of the way. And then the lawless one will be revealed, whom the Lord Jesus will kill with the breath of his mouth and bring to nothing by the appearance of his coming. The coming of the lawless one is by the activity of Satan with all power and false signs and wonders and with all wicked deception for those who are perishing because they refuse to love the truth and so be saved. Therefore, God sends them a strong delusion so that they may believe what is false, in order that all may be condemned who did not believe the truth but had pleasure in unrighteousness. Now, it's not possible for us to make sense of Daniel 7 without recognizing what John is saying, as I just quoted for you, and what Paul is saying here. You see what is being conveyed for us? The kingdom of man, the proud, blasphemous assertions of man in his rebellion against God, reaches its apex in the little horn, which we're told is going to be able to prevail for a time and a times and half a time. I'm not even going to pause on that, all right? You know yourself, some of you, this just gets your juices going remarkably so. For me, it doesn't. And I've never really been particularly intrigued by the explanations that I've been given. I say to you again, what

0: I said before, that the contrast is between the limited, God-controlled period of time where there will be this massive onslaught of evil united visibly, physically, observably against the saints of God, and the establishing of the kingdom of God, which is forever and forever and forever, so that the kingdom of man finds its apex in the activity of this little horn, and the kingdom of God actually finds its climax in the destruction of the Antichrist and in the putting together of a dominion that will never come to an end. So throughout the chapter, we see, in the words of Chuck Colson's book, Kingdoms in Conflict. And it's not possible for us to reckon with this, to understand this peculiar, immense chapter, apart from the activity of the evil one and apart from the reality of evil itself. Martin Lloyd-Jones, many years ago now, in being interviewed, said, "I am certain that one of the main causes of the ill state of the church today lies in the fact that the devil is being forgotten." Now, if you think about this, the commencement of the ministry of Jesus is a direct confrontation with evil. It is the forceful pushback of Satan against Christ as he comes to inaugurate his kingdom. The saints of God throughout history and in our world tonight are suffering at the hands of evil people. The ultimate evil of Islam, the ultimate problem with ISIS, is not actually what it can do structurally and politically and cataclysmically to our nation or to our superstructures of life. The ultimate disaster of Islam is that it is taking countless of millions of people to a lost eternity. The God who sends them a great delusion is the God who has loved them in his Son and has called out to them and has wooed them. Part of the problem we have in dealing with the eradication of evil is the fact that we don't really believe in evil at all. We're just a little misguided. We're not bad. We just wandered a little bit. We're not really lost. We're sort of on heart support, life support. We're not really dead. No, we're totally dead, totally corrupt, totally lost. And that's the reason for the appearing of the Son of Man. And as I said to you this morning, some of our brothers and sisters, known or unknown to us, are living at the epicenter of the opposition of vitriolic evil in their lives. And one doesn't have to be alarmist to say, I'm not sure that we will get any more free passes in the continental United States. So let me wrap it up in this way. This chapter should help us to realize that the path of Christian discipleship is not an easy path. Also, I think this chapter should help us to realize how futile and silly it is to look to the power structures of our world as a basis of security and confidence, not least of all to our own power structures. No, there is a higher throne than all this world has known. You see, it's all really to give us an entirely different matter of perspective, an entirely different view of the world, because news about the little horn is actually not the main message of the chapter. The recurring theme of the chapter is that the saints of God will receive the kingdom and possess it forever and ever. That's verse 18. He comes back to it again in verse 20-something, and again in another 20-something, and the kingdom and the domain and the greatness under the whole heaven shall be given to the people of the saints of the Most High. So in other words, if you're disheartened, if you're fearful, if you're discouraged, the answer to your dilemma does not lie in trying to find a one-to-one equivalence of the 10 horns and the 3 and the so on, but lies in the fact that when you stand back and say, I don't get this whole picture, but I get this part of the picture, God wins. In fact, God has won. And that the way that I view my world is altered entirely as a result of the unfolding drama that is contained here in chapter 7. My elder brother tells a wonderful story of a missionary returning to the United States when overseas travel was only by ship. And the missionary found himself arriving in New York on the same vessel as an acclaimed national figure. And the crowds were waiting on the quay for the arrival of the ship, and particularly large numbers with banners and signs and many photographers to welcome this acclaimed figure with great fanfare. The missionary couldn't help but fear the contrast. He'd been laboring for the treasure that doesn't perish. He'd been pouring his life into sowing the seed of the gospel. And as he scanned the faces on the quay, he realized that no one had come to welcome him home. And as he began to submerge in waves of self-pity, he realized the truth as clearly as if a voice had spoken to him from heaven. Do not be discouraged. You have not yet reached home. This isn't it.
1: 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In part of this series, Alistair explores the familiar opening chapters in Daniel's story from his youthful days as an exile in Babylon, refusing to bow down to idols, to his later years when his steadfast faith landed him in a lion's den. In part 2 of the series, Alistair explores the more difficult, mysterious passages found in the second half of the book of Daniel, the prophetic dreams and the apocalyptic visions. Throughout the series, the focus is on God's faithfulness, his power, and his sovereignty over the affairs of history, along with his promise to judge the world. To purchase the USB with all 21 messages, visit truthforlife.org/store and search for A Study in Daniel. I'm Bob Lapine. Thanks for joining us today. When you read the apocalyptic visions in Daniel, do you find them alarming? Do they make you anxious, like Daniel? Tomorrow we'll learn why believers can be comforted. The Bible teaching of Alistair Begg is furnished by Truth for Life, where the learning is for living.
2: Today's pre-recorded program was sponsored by Truth for Life. I'm Donna Rush with KDAR's Morning Rush. Just admit it, don't we all wish just our lives were just smooth sailing all the time, you know? Yeah. But, you know, God does allow challenges in our lives to shape us to be more and more like Him, and He can do that if we allow it, right? You know, for example, I mean, if we need patience, we may be placed in situations that require us to practice that discipline, right? It's like an athlete, you know, they don't become strong and better at something without practice. You know, so the next time we face struggles, call out to the Lord for help so that as you go through those things, you become more and more like His character. You know, there's this verse that people often quote, and it's this. It's Jeremiah 29:11. You're probably familiar with it. It says, "For I know the plans I have for you, says the Lord, plans to prosper you and not to harm you, plans to give you hope and a future." So when those plans include difficulties, remember Jeremiah 29:12 and 13, which are not quoted as often, but they go with Jeremiah 29:11, and they say, "Then you will call on me and come and pray to me, and I will listen to you. You will seek me and find me when you seek me with all of your heart." So see, all those plans include his desire for you to call on him and seek him. Those are God's good plans for us, because having only what the world sees as blessings, those things are temporary. But having that close relationship with Jesus, now that's eternal. Amen.
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4: 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And I think that the danger, some of the things that many of these same people are addressing, the wealth inequality in our country, the struggling that people have, affordability, the reason it resonates with people is because, yeah, it's tough out there. This is why you have governments that fall to these tyrants. 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
2: Oh no, he will not fail. Amen. I'm Donna Rush with KDAR's Morning Rush. 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
11: 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I'm your host of the broadcast, and it is my delight to teach you the living word of God. We are studying the book of Ephesians. It's a class I taught some time ago. We have transitioned from Joshua, and we're showing how we move from the Old Testament into the New Testament. How do we access the promises, the blessings of God that were promised in the Old Testament? And how do we get to the blessings that are in the New Testament? Today we want to talk specifically about what does it mean to live spiritually? How do you live spiritually? What does that mean? What does that look like? I mean, we're human, we're in flesh all day. So how do I practically walk with this powerful spirit? Ephesians 1:3 says, every spiritual blessing has already been given to us in the heavenlies. How do I tap into it? Today we're going to go back to Ephesians 1:3 and we'll go to Romans 8.
12: We're going to be in Ephesians 1. We made the distinction between the spiritual blessings and the physical blessings of Israel and how Joshua brought his people, took his people into the land, and how all of the blessings for them were accredited to Abraham, to the physical place of Palestine. We don't get a physical Palestine. There is no local area that we are trying to possess or to conquer. Our domain that we're trying to conquer is spiritual. To a large degree, we're trying to conquer that which is spiritual in the world. We're trying to conquer powers. We're trying to conquer principalities. We're trying to conquer spirits, which rule domains and areas in the spiritual realms. We also discussed in depth what that spiritual realm looked like. We studied Genesis, which broke down the earth and the three heavenly realms, the first realm being the cloud realm, the stars, the second realm being the planetary realm, the third realm being the house of the Father's abode. So we said also that there was a firmament that separates those layers of heaven, that when God created the heavens and the earth, He put a layer between waters. So the layer, the firmament, which is between the waters, is heaven. So there's water up above heaven and there's water beneath heaven. So the water on the earth that is beneath is what was separated into different areas. Those are the seas, the rivers, and all the waters that are here on earth. This is the bottom firmament. The above firmament is up above heaven, the heavens as we know it. And that's where we got the concept of open the floodgates of heaven, pour ye out a blessing, that the waters or the blessing of God rushes down out of heaven. But now I want to go back to Ephesians 1, and we're going to look at verse 3 again, which talks about God being our Father and how He has blessed us with all spiritual blessings. So all of our spiritual blessings are in heavenly places. So we talked about how do we get into those heavenly places, how do we connect, and we started talking about you have to be spiritual in order to get into that realm. The text says in verse 3, chapter 1, verse 3, it says, blessed be the God and Father of our Lord Jesus Christ, who hath blessed us with all spiritual blessings. So I want you to notice that we are blessing or praising God, the Father of our Lord Jesus Christ, who has blessed us with all spiritual blessings. So we're praising God and the Father of the Lord who has given us these spiritual blessings. Where? In heavenly places. How? In Christ. So we talked about being in Christ, and we said that we are in Christ by the Spirit. So this term, spiritual, is the term I want to look at tonight and kind of break that down a little bit more for you to help you understand. So who has blessed us with all spiritual blessings? So in order to obtain or benefit from these spiritual blessings, you have to be spiritual. Spiritual blessings require spirituality. Spiritual blessings require spirituality. So when we talk about conquering realms, when we talk about conquering land, when we talk about conquering areas, when we talk about taking over areas that God has given us, we first conquer them in the spirit, which have a physical manifestation afterwards. All right. So for Joshua, he went into the land. They conquered the land physically. God helped them fight. They took over areas and arenas. But for us, our land, we went through extensively as well. Matthew chapter 5 and 6, we looked at the difference between the Old Testament being the law and then the New Testament being the spiritual blessing through Christ, that we are not under the Old Testament, but Christ fulfilled all of those laws for us. And he said, instead of trying to obey everything in the Old Testament, here's what I want you to focus on. I want you to focus on things that are internal, like loving God, loving your neighbor as you love yourself. So all of our spirituality is internal. So when we talk about the spirit, we're talking about internal. When you look at people, you look at the external, that's flesh. That's all carnal. So anything that we're tapping into spiritually is going to be behind the flesh. Can you say that to yourself? Behind the flesh, which means we have to work on things that are behind the flesh. Now, I know that most of us daily are working on things that are out in front of our flesh or out in front of our own physicalities, and that's what we're trying to connect with. So in this lesson, we're going to look at how to deal with things spiritually moving forward. We talked about the different dimensions. We talked about how to cross over, getting access to that. And so that's what's going to be important. So let's talk about spirituality. First of all, spirituality, when you talk about the spiritual blessing, we're talking about things that relate to the human spirit or the rational soul. It's the part of man that is akin to God and serves as his instrument or his organ. So the part of us that is most like God is the spirit. The part of us that is most like God is the spirit. That is how we relate to him. That is how we connect to him. So when we pray in the spirit. A lot of people think that that means praying in tongues, and you know, and that's not, I don't believe that's what that completely means. Certainly, if you're praying in tongues, it is a spiritual gift. You are praying in the spirit, but overall, from a general perspective, praying in the spirit is praying from what is inside of you. It is not just a recitation of words. It is not just reading. It must connect with your spirit. And we've seen people who have great voices, anointed, really good singers, but not anointed. So a person who is anointed is singing from their spirit, and that spirit is connected to God. So people who do things from their spirit do really great things in terms of being artsy, spiritual, bringing out some very important elements. But the difference in the kingdom of God is those people who are connected to God in their spirit. And that connection brings out a physical manifestation that brings God glory. The second aspect is that the spirituality, the spiritual person, is related to an idea of connecting to a higher being. So anything that you do in terms of being spiritual, it is connected to a higher realm, a higher sense of being. So in other words, for an example, people say, well, apologize. And you say, okay, I apologize. But you didn't really mean it. So you can say things but not mean it. To mean something from the Spirit is to mean that when you forgive somebody and really forgive them, you are forgiving them by tapping into the forgiveness that is connected to God. And so that spirituality that comes from God is how you manifest into something higher than yourself, and you're able to forgive them. So another good example is, staying on that line, is if you find it very difficult to forgive somebody in your flesh, you are right. There are things that the flesh just cannot swallow, can't fathom, can't get their hands around to try and control. But if you tap into the Spirit, which is tapped into God, then that spiritual essence is able to do what the natural cannot do. All right. So your Holy Spirit, your spirit, your human spirit, your internal spirit is also side by side with the Holy Spirit. So your Holy Spirit is there connecting you to the divine spirit. All right, so the spirituality has to do with your human spirit, God's Holy Spirit, all right? So when we talk about the Spirit, now listen carefully, when we talk about the Spirit is known as, the word in the Greek is really pertaining to wind or blowing. So the essence of it cannot be seen, but it can be felt, since, or you can see the impact of it. For instance, if you are outside and you see the trees blowing, you cannot see the wind, but you see the effect of it. So the same thing with being spiritual, I'm trying to give you concepts of understanding how you can be spiritual. And if you know you're spiritual, you can tap into the heavenlies to get the spiritual blessings of Ephesians 1:3. So you are like the wind, or the Spirit in you is like the wind, that people cannot see it. They cannot see the wind in you, but they can feel the effects of it. For instance, you may forgive somebody, you may love somebody, you may not do anything for them, or you walk in the room, you give them a hug. It's not so much that they can see your spirit, but your spirit behind the action is what is felt and sensed and given the impact. People say often that, you know, they feel goosebumps or chills in them. That is far beyond. I mean, somebody can come and do the same act that I just did and nothing happens. But a person who is anointed, or a person who is tapped into the Spirit, a spiritual person, can come and do something and the person feels something different. All right. You tracking with me? All right. So I want to go a little further in terms of analyzing this spirituality and trying to understand how we can best position ourselves spiritually. All right, so let's go to, I want to go now to Romans 8. I want to go to Romans 8 and I want to show you something about spirituality here. The key is in understanding the spirituality is understanding how the Spirit works. And that's how you're going to conquer and tap into the spiritual blessings. All right. I'm reading from the King James Version, which says, "There is therefore now no condemnation to them which are in Christ Jesus, who walk not after the flesh, but after the Spirit." So notice that. There's no condemnation, there's no penalty, there's no charge to them who are in Christ Jesus. So remember in Ephesians 1:3, he said every spiritual blessing in Christ, right? So we tap into the blessings by being in Christ. So there's therefore now no condemnation to them who are in Christ Jesus, who walk not after the flesh, but after the Spirit. All right. So being in the Spirit is what is key. So, I mean, okay, you say walk in the Spirit, but what does that mean? How do I do that? Verse number 2, "For the law of the Spirit of life in Christ Jesus has made me free from the law of sin and death." So being free, being in the Spirit, frees us from the penalty of the law. As long as you're in Christ, you never have to worry about breaking the Old Testament laws. That's amazing. I like that. As long as you're in Christ, You never have to worry about breaking any of the Old Testament laws. As long as you are in Christ, you never have to worry about breaking any of the Old Testament laws. Why? Now, you can break the law of Christ. You can break his standard of the New Testament, of course. But even in that, you are forgiven. You are completely forgiven of any sins when you come into Christ. So verse number 3 says, for what the law could not do in that it was weak through the flesh, God sending his own son in the likeness of sinful flesh and for sin condemned sin in the flesh, that the righteousness of the law might be fulfilled in us who walk not after the flesh, but after the Spirit. So notice that there is a righteousness that might be fulfilled in us, so that Christ's coming fulfills the law of righteousness in us. Who is us? Who are we? We are the ones who walk not after the flesh, but after the Spirit. Verse 5, for they that are after the flesh do mind the things of the flesh, but they that are after the Spirit, the things of the Spirit. So notice the key word in verse 5. They that are of the flesh do mind the things of the flesh, but they that are after the Spirit mind the things of the Spirit. So the concept of being spiritual has to do with having the mindset on things that are spiritual. So if your mind is on things that are spiritual, you are more inclined to walk in the Spirit. So if your mind is on carnal things, if your mind is on fleshly external things, then you are walking after the flesh. All right. Verse 6 says, for to be carnally minded is death, but to be spiritually minded is life and peace. So we understand that being carnally minded is death, but spiritually minded is life and peace. So whenever your mind is on spiritual things, which are internal, which are behind the flesh, whenever your mind thinks about things like love and character issues like being forgiving or kindness or being patient or being happy or being joyful, things that are behind the flesh, you have a proclivity to be a person who has life and peace. Verse number 7, because the carnal mind is enmity against God. In other words, it's hostile. The word is hostile against God. Whenever you are carnally minded, you cannot agree with God and you cannot pull down the blessings of God. So whenever you go to God praying or asking for something with a carnal mind behind it, don't expect to get it, because you have to be in the Spirit in order to connect to the spiritual realm and get the things that come out of the heavenlies. Verse number 7 says, for it is not subject to the law of God, neither indeed can be. All right. The carnal mind or the flesh is not what is subject to it. It is the Spirit. God saved our soul. Jesus came to save our soul. He inhabits our spirit. He does not inhabit necessarily our flesh. He inhabits our spirit. That is what is saved. Now, these bodies will be redeemed later on at the resurrection, but for now, it is the Spirit that is holy. Your spirit is holy. Your body is not. Your spirit is holy. Your body is not. So if you're going to do anything for God, you got to do it from your spirit and not from the body. If you're going to do anything holy for God, you're going to do it from your spirit and not from your body. Anything that God wants to do through you is going to happen through your spirit, which means that your spirit focuses on internal things, meaning love and kindness and gentleness and forgiveness and purpose, completeness, wholeness, righteousness, long-suffering. All of those things are going to be the catalyst or the motivators for anything that you do externally. So any work that you do, any job that you do, any business that you start, is going to begin with the spiritual element that God is creating something fundamental in you in the depths of your core, which will establish something manifested that has longevity. So verse number 8 says, so then they that are in the flesh cannot please God, but ye are not in the flesh. You are not in the flesh, but in the spirit. Verse 9, if so be that the spirit of God dwell in you. So verse 9 makes it clear, Romans 8, chapter 8, verse 9, but you are not in the flesh, but you are in the spirit. If so be that the spirit of God dwell in you. Now, if any man have not the spirit of Christ, he is none of his. So we'll see this later on in Ephesians, that every person who is born of Christ, everyone who comes in Christ, is filled with his spirit. So once you get saved, once you come into Christ, then you get the spirit in you. So once that spirit is in you, as verse 9 says, once the spirit dwells in you, you are in the spirit. So you are not only in Christ, but you are also in the spirit. So verse number 10 says, and if Christ be in you, the body is dead because of sin, but the spirit is life because of righteousness. So I want to make it clear again that your connection with God, your whole propensity for life, your eternal life, your spiritual essence, your connectivity with God, your stamp of approval is in your spirit. And we're going to see that your spirit is sealed by the Holy Spirit of promise. It protects it. It seals it and guarantees it. And that's how you connect with God. That's why when we pray in the spirit, we pray in Jesus' name. So the spirit is able to connect with God. So your being alive today is because of the spirit that dwells in you. Verse number 11 says, but if the spirit of him that raised up Jesus from the dead dwell in you, he that raised up Christ from the dead shall also quicken your mortal bodies by his spirit that dwells in you. So again, when we are ready to have our mortal bodies resurrected, quicken means resurrected or made alive, because they are dead now. These bodies are dying. They're decaying every day. These bodies are not do not have eternal life, but they must be revived or resurrected in a spiritual body, just as Christ was. When his body went down, he came up with a glorified body. When our bodies go down, we will come up. If, for instance, if we die on earth before we go to heaven, this body will remain in the grave, but our spirit will be with God. And then when Jesus comes back, he will raise up that body from the grave. So your mom, your dad, your uncle, your relative, or anybody who's in any grave site right now, the body is there. Now the body has broken down. The body, the bones have decayed. It probably turned into dust, and the body is deformed. It's no longer recognizable if they've been in there past 24 hours. So the point is, anybody in a cemetery right now, their body is there, but their spirit is with God. Now, if Jesus was to come back today, those bodies, the dead in Christ, shall rise first, which means those bodies will rise up first, and those bodies will get new bodies and turn into the form of the recognition of a glorified, immortal body, and those bodies will be recognizable in heaven and in glory. Those of us who are alive and remain, who have not died before Jesus comes back, we will be caught up. That's called the rapture. So we will be caught up and we will be changed in a twinkling of an eye as we go up into heaven with these bodies.
11: Well, beloved, this is how you live spiritually. In order to live spiritually, you have to understand spirituality. And that's what we're teaching. 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This is the real deal, folks. 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You have God living inside of you. 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I'm going to do my best to teach you how to do that. 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
2: 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I'm Donna Rush with KDAR's Morning Rush. What a blessing that as a believer in Jesus Christ, as our Lord and Savior, we have the great, comforting privilege to call Almighty God, Abba. That's a very intimate name for our Father, like kind of like saying Daddy. God, like a child would say to their daddy, Daddy, Abba. We're his child, his son, or his daughter. That's closeness and love for our Heavenly Father, our Abba, who will never leave you, and whose word found in the Bible in the book of John chapter 10 says, no one can snatch you from his hand. Woo to that. We can just take a deep breath, right, and give thanks to God, our Abba, Father. Amen. He's got you. He's got me in his hand.
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14: 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Due to ongoing uncertainty surrounding overseas travel conditions and future international travel considerations, the Italy Unfiltered Tour has been canceled. 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The Italy Unfiltered Tour has been canceled. As a result, the Italy Unfiltered Dream Vacation Sweepstakes has also been canceled and no prize will be awarded. 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
17: God can do anything. God can change anyone. If I want you to remember anything as a result of this time together, it's that statement. For nothing will be impossible with God.
16: There are moments in life when God's direction makes absolutely no sense. The path forward seems unclear, the obstacles feel insurmountable, and the only thing you know for certain is that you can't pull this off on your own. Sound familiar? Well, today on Insight for Living, Chuck Swindoll describes one of the most breathtaking miracles in all of Scripture, an inflection point when the humanly impossible became divinely certain. If you're facing something right now that feels completely beyond you, Chuck invites you to examine the Spirit's most significant mission.
17: Our Father, we thank you for the firsts in our lives. That first person who had the courage to look at us and ask us about things eternal and to make us aware that things were not well. And we had to face that. We had to come to terms with that. And we look back on that, realizing at that time it seemed fearful and confusing and maybe even for some a struggle. But we look back and thank you for sending that person to be like Gabriel was for Mary, the messenger of good news. Thank you for reminding us again, and for many, the very first time that with you, nothing is impossible. No friend without Christ is impossibly lost. It may very well be you would have us speak to him or her this week. Thank you for the first time, our Father, when we realize the meaning and significance of deep and abiding worship. When we were delivered from the feeling that we needed to be entertained, but we were really to come before the holy God to hear his truth, to sing his songs, to pause in quietness and let the wonder in. And this season of the year, our Father, we thank you for that first light on that dark night. When all else was wrong in the world, you gave us that Son of yours, and we thank you for him. May we worship him today as if for the first time, with a fresh, as if first time joy that we are participating in your work for your glory. In the name of Jesus, our first and only Savior, we pray. Everyone said, amen.
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17: It's easy to forget the kind of times into which Jesus was born. And what makes his birth all the more amazing is that it was, in God's estimation, the right moment. Though in the world's eyes, there would have been 100 reasons to choose another time, either before then or after the fact. But those prophecies waited to be fulfilled. And that is what was accomplished according to God's promise, just as he planned. If God were to wait until time was just right, there would never have been a son sent. But against all the odds and in spite of the threatening situation that even this young couple faced after the birth, God brought forth his son. And by the way, he had all of the arrangements put together before time ever began. And the account is in Luke chapter 1, and the main part we're considering is verses 26 to 38, which really identifies two people and focuses on them. One is an angel named Gabriel, and one is a young woman who is a virgin named Mary. The angel we read in verse 26 is sent from God to a city in Galilee called Nazareth. In the council of divine decrees, before there was ever time on earth, before there was ever matter, before there was a sun, moon, or stars, the Godhead together planned salvation. And in the plan of salvation, it was ordained that this angel be sent on this particular day to this particular woman living in this particular place. Planning our salvation, knowing our need for the Savior, our God already has put together the plan that on this very day, at this particular time, this angel, the messenger angel, would leave the throne room of the Father and come to this earth. And we read he would come to the city in Galilee called Nazareth. The reason Luke writes it like that is because there were people reading it for the first time who would not know where Nazareth was. His gospel would spread across the whole known world, but who ever heard of Nazareth? It's a tiny place. And if you think Nazareth is small, Bethlehem is even smaller. But never doubt it, the destination is determined, the person is selected, the situation is complicated, and the mission is humanly impossible. All four are true. Let me unpack them. First, the destination. The angel was to go to the city called, really we would call it a village, called Nazareth. Nazareth is where Mary lived, it's where Joseph lived, it's where they have been betrothed. Unlike today, in those days, in a Jewish marriage, there was the commitment to one another followed by the signing of a betrothal covenant, which lasted usually about a year. During that year, they were known as husband and wife. Though they didn't live together, they were not intimate with one another. They were seen as husband and wife, which explains why he is called her husband on occasion, though they've not actually been married. They are committed to one another in this betrothal, and the angel is to find her in the city of Nazareth, and he does so. So the person is selected. She is a virgin, never knew a man. Now the situation is complicated. Complicated. Why? Because the plan of God required depositing on this earth a sinless but very human individual. How do you get a child born without sin who comes from the womb of his mother or her mother? How do you do that? The possibilities get a little bit complicated. I took my time this week to think through what those possibilities were. Listen to them. First, God could have chosen a human mother and a human father and then put the baby there and have them have the child. The problem is you've got a sinful product. Can't come from just an average man and woman that's the result of intercourse and then the baby 9 months later is born. You'd have a sinful child. Well, the second possibility is neither one. Just leave a divinely given gift on a doorstep. Mary finds the baby and claims it. The problem there, he's not truly human. Hasn't had a birth, so that won't work. The third possibility is to send a soul and spirit to live in a person already on earth. The problem is it would not be his own body, nor could it be said that he is truly human, but has in fact been brought into a life. So this leaves only the option, number four, the supernatural conception. The womb of Mary would be that earthly vehicle. However, the embryo would bypass the contamination with sin, since the tiny speck of life within Mary's womb would have been made possible, as we're going to read, by the Holy Spirit. The miracle is often called the virgin birth miracle. It's the virgin conception that is miraculous. He comes to a virgin engaged to a man whose name was Joseph, of the descendants of David, and the virgin's name was Mary. Remember, she wasn't expecting it. It was an absolute sudden surprise to her. She looks up and she sees the visible manifestation of an angelic being. Coming in, he said to her, "Hail, favored one, the Lord is with you." Look at the words. She's the favored one. For centuries, the church taught

How is it that the Lord is going to be with me? I believe in my Lord, but why the need for his presence with me, delivered to me and the messenger, and from the messenger himself, Gabriel? You're not surprised to read that she was very perplexed, verse 29. The tense of this particular Greek term suggests ongoing. She continues to mull it over. She's not questioning it. In fact, she's not disagreeing with it. She's just puzzled by it. She's just puzzled by it. It's like I would feel if Cynthia said to me tomorrow morning, "Hey, honey, I forgot to tell you, we're going to have a fifth child." I would be perplexed to hear that. We would name the baby a miracle, but that's as far as I'm going with that. It's just not going to happen. Mary's thinking it can't happen. In her case, she's got the right age going for her, but she doesn't have the right intimate experience. So she's perplexed. The word means to be caught up in intense curiosity. How could this be? Because a man I do not know, literally, the statement reads. Remember, it has to be a man. And I'm in love with Joseph, but I've never been intimate with Joseph. I do not know a man. David McKenna adds a curious statement here. Jesus' divine human nature is a physical as well as a theological fact. Luke the physician set up the paradox when he announced that Jesus was conceived by the Holy Ghost in the womb of Mary without human agency. The genetic puzzle has never been unraveled. Did God select certain qualities in genetic structure, chromosome mix, and the DNA code? If so, what are the personality features of the Word made flesh? Some might contend that the case for the humanity of Jesus is already refuted. Others have chosen to deny the virgin birth in order to make Jesus fully human. Logically, the genetic mystery is no greater than the incarnation itself. Like geneticists who have not unlocked the secret of conception, we must rely upon information about Jesus' birth and development to find out if he was fully human. And he goes on to describe those characteristics of humanity. You can't unravel it. If you're waiting for scientific proof of this, you'll wait in vain. It's a miracle. Miracles lack proof of this nature. She's told you will have the baby. She's asking, how can it be? And now he explains. It doesn't help her with all of the answers, but it at least describes the supernatural nature of the conception. The angel said to her, "Do not be afraid, Mary, for you have found favor with God. Behold, you will conceive in your womb," verse 31, "and bear a son. You shall name him Jesus. He will be great. He will be called the Son of the Most High. And the Lord God will give him the throne of his father David. He will reign over the house of Jacob, and his kingdom will have no end." How can that be? I understand you're talking Messiah here. But what I don't get is how this will occur. I can't figure it out. Verse 35 is crucial because it represents the Holy Spirit's most significant mission. The angel answered and said to her, "The Holy Spirit will come upon you. The power of the Most High will overshadow you." These are all human terms accommodating human ignorance and an inability to grasp the truth. "The Holy Spirit will come upon you. The power of the Most High will overshadow you. For this reason, the Holy Child shall be called the Son of God." What you must understand, even the most intense skeptic listening right now, is that you will never, ever unravel this.

0: puzzle. You can't, because it's a miracle. God comes, God makes the announcement, God leaves Mary in her puzzlement, wondering what it's all about, just as any one of you ladies in these teenage years in which Mary was would find yourself absolutely shocked. But God doesn't back off. He says the Holy Spirit will come upon you and will overshadow you. Somewhere between this announcement and Mary's arrival at Elizabeth's place of residence, a conception took place. The details of that are left for our imagination. Nothing in Scripture covers that epical moment of the Spirit's most significant mission. Now, please observe what sealed it for Mary. I think it's a turning point in the narrative when she asks, "How can it be? I know not a man," on and on. Now, the thing I love about Mary's response is what follows in this passage of Scripture. Before I get there, I just want you to look at verse 37 and let it sink in. He says, "For nothing will be impossible with God." If I want you to remember anything as a result of this time together, it's that statement. Because there isn't a person sitting here today who doesn't have something impossible that you're facing. Something. Something you cannot fix, you cannot change, you cannot alter, you cannot start or stop. It's impossible for you. I spoke to our staff on a Wednesday morning. We had a gathering here of the Insight for Living staff along with our pastoral and all of our staff here at the church. We met in the former worship gathering place. It was a great time of singing, and we were reflecting on this story. I took another tack at it that morning, but I concluded by reminding all of us that God can do anything. God can change anyone. And I said to them, I want all of you to remember that, because it's going to be easily forgotten. Are you ready? I was dealing with a difficult individual by Thursday. It hadn't even been 24 hours since I spoke. And I remember saying to someone who had been in that meeting, "This person is impossible." And she said to me, "As I recall, God can do anything. God can change anyone." Isn't that? Already in less than 24 hours, I had forgotten that nothing will be impossible. That statement can transform your thinking. It can change your whole attitude. Because there's not a person hearing right now who is not facing something that isn't humanly impossible. By that I mean you can't pull it off. You can't make it happen. I think it's that statement that causes Mary finally to rest her case. She doesn't have to know all the details. She simply must understand that the God who is revealing this message is the God of impossibilities. By the way, in various wording, that statement is found four times in the Scriptures, twice in Jeremiah and twice in Luke's gospel. Because God knew if we just read it once, we wouldn't remember it. Remember it this week. Say it to your friend. Say it to your spouse. Remind your child or your parent that with God, nothing is impossible. Let it sink in. Because you see, the enemy hears what you're hearing and wants you to forget it. Because a whole week is going to unfold before we gather together again like this for teaching. And if you're not careful, you're going to be lost in doubt and dismay if you let the statement of verse 37 slide by. Mary, nothing will be impossible with God. You know what? That's the turning point in the whole narrative. She hears that statement, nothing will be impossible with God, and that settled it. The next two verses are wonderful verses. Mary said, "Behold, the bondslave of the Lord. May it be done to me according to your word. And the angel departed. First, what she calls herself, I think, is significant. I'm a bondservant. In other words, I'm not running my own life. I'm not in charge of the events of my life. And even though I have no idea how God is going to pull this off, I want it known right now that I see myself as a humble servant of the living God. I am available to him to do with me whatever he may wish. There's something wonderful about that kind of spirit of humility. That kind of submission makes life move so much smoother. Darrell Bock says, the word describes one of humble station who addresses a superior in recognition of their position. As God's handmaid, Mary accepts openly what God asks of her. Mary, the woman of strength and character, says immediately, I'm the Lord's bondservant. It's a statement of humility. While we're on that, would you hold your place here and look at 1 Peter chapter 5? I want to point out three benefits of true humility right here from 1 Peter 5. Verse 5 concludes with humility toward one another, for God is opposed to the proud, but gives grace to the humble. Therefore, stay with the word, humble yourself under the mighty hand of God, that he may exalt you at the proper time, casting all your anxiety on him because he cares for you. Go back to verse 5. The first benefit of humility is that we're given grace to accept whatever. The second thing is that it comes with a promise. Humble yourselves under the mighty hand of God that he may exalt you at the proper time. We rest in his promise when we humble ourselves. Third, we are relieved of anxiety. And who doesn't want that? Casting all your anxiety on him because literally it matters to him concerning you. The verse literally reads.
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2: 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You know, as a believer in Jesus Christ as our Lord and Savior, we are just so blessed that we are saved by God's grace, not through our works, but saved by God's grace through faith, the faith that we have in His Son, Jesus Christ, as our Lord and Savior. And then we get that Holy Spirit, God, the Holy Spirit living within us. Woo, isn't that just amazing? You know, in the book of John alone, Jesus refers to the Holy Spirit as our helper 4 times. That means we don't have to do things in our own strength, right? That reminds us that God, the Holy Spirit, He leads us, He guides us, He comforts us. And when we listen and obey those nudgings of the Holy Spirit, that's when we grow stronger and we see the fruits of the Spirit growing in our lives. Those fruits of the Spirit, of course, found in Galatians 5, 22 and 23. That love, joy, peace, patience, kindness, goodness, faithfulness, gentleness, and self-control. And you know, when we struggle in any of these areas, we can ask for help, right? We just pray. Oh, dear God, just fill me up to overflowing with Your Holy Spirit, and may I be more in tune to Your presence. Amen.
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4: Eventually, judgment comes in the Bible. 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Jesus repeatedly calls Jerusalem to repent. 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It's not being merciful. You're actually bringing harm. We change the laws, we don't prosecute, we let people go for violent crimes, and I understand there's some things that need to be different, you know, maybe for nonviolent crimes or for very small drug offenses or other things, maybe some penalties have been too tough, certainly that's true, but for violent crimes, for letting people out for rape and murder and some terrible things, and we've done that, that's not being virtuous.
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10: 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But first, let's take a moment to hear some important ministry updates.
8: Thanks, David, and welcome again to Pathway to Victory. 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May 14th through the 23rd, 2027, I hope you'll join me on the Pathway to Victory Journeys of Paul Mediterranean Cruise. Over 10 days, we'll trace Paul's missionary journeys, worship together on the open sea, and take in the breathtaking beauty of some iconic ports of call. You'll come home genuinely refreshed. Premier cabins are available right now, and you'll want to choose yours before they're gone. All the details are found at ptv.org. Well, if you've been listening to Pathway to Victory this month, you know that we're mining treasures from the rich and insightful book of Proverbs. It's a series called The Solomon Secrets. Solomon was arguably the richest and wisest man who ever lived. In his book of Proverbs, he provided insight on the pressing issues of life. Things like how to have a happy marriage, how to gain control over your finances, and how to succeed in the workplace. I've written a book that addresses these topics and more. It's called The Solomon Secrets. And when you give a generous gift to Pathway to Victory, we'll make sure you receive a copy. More about my book and other resources later. Right now, let's begin with today's study. Proverbs 29:23 says, "A man's pride will bring him low, but a humble spirit will obtain honor." I titled today's message, "The Way Up is Down."
9: In Matthew chapter 20, verses 26 to 27, Jesus said, "It is not so among you, but whoever wishes to be great among you shall be your servant, and whoever wishes to be first among you shall be your slave." Notice Jesus says there's absolutely nothing wrong with wanting to be successful in life. There's nothing wrong with wanting to be great. But what Jesus said is, if you really want to be great and important and significant, you need to follow a different path to success than that which the world offers. For example, the world says, look out for number one. Jesus says, look out for others. The world says, destroy your opposition. Jesus says, love your opposition. The world says, hold on to your rights. Don't let them go. Jesus said, let go of your rights. The world says, if you want to be great, rule other people. Jesus said, if you want to be great, serve other people. The world says, promote yourself. Jesus says, humble yourself. We're in a series right now talking about success in life. I've called it the Solomon Secrets for Success. And we've been looking at the book of Proverbs at 10 pieces of wisdom, 10 pieces of what I call uncommon sense that guarantee extraordinary success. I call it uncommon sense because it goes against our natural inclinations, every one of these Solomon secrets. And today we're going to look at another one of those Solomon secrets. And it's simply this: the way up is down. What we're talking about is humility. There are three components of humility. What does it mean to be humble? If it's the key to success, we better get this and understand it. Humility, first of all, demands an accurate assessment of yourself. Secondly, humility involves an authentic appreciation of other people. And thirdly, an appropriate subordination of our desires. You know, every now and then, when I'm on an airplane, I pick up a magazine that American Airlines has. It's in the pocket of the seat. And the title of the magazine is Celebrated Living. And it's filled with glossy, four-color photographs and articles like the 5 best hotels in the world, or the 8 best restaurants in the world, or the 10 greatest spas in the world. It's interesting reading, but the magazine could just be as easily titled, How to Please Yourself. And that's really the thinking of our culture, isn't it? That life is about pleasing ourselves. But the most important question in life is, what do I get out of this? Am I fulfilled? Am I happy? And that becomes the prism through which we view everything in our life. We look at our job. We look at our relationships. We even look at our acts of benevolence through the lens of, what am I getting out of this? Am I fulfilled in this? What a contrast to the way Jesus lived. Turn over your Bibles to Philippians chapter 2. Jesus Christ, who was God, who had every right, if anyone did, to live to please himself, didn't live that way. In fact, he lived to please and to serve others. And here we have a real life illustration of humility. Look at Philippians 2, beginning with verses 3 and 4. Do nothing, Paul says, from selfishness or empty conceit, but with humility of mind, let each of you regard one another as more important than himself. Do not merely look out for your own personal interests, but look out also for the interest of others. Now, Paul, what do you mean by that? What do you mean by humility of mind and looking out for others' interest? Paul was an expert communicator. He knew that you couldn't just tell people to do something. You need to illustrate it. And so Paul, beginning in verse 5, gives us a great real-life illustration of humility. Look at verse 5. Have this attitude in yourselves, that is, the attitude of humility, which was also in Christ Jesus, who, although he existed in the form of God, he did not regard equality with God a thing to be grasped, but he emptied himself, taking the form of a bondservant, and being made in the likeness of men, and being found in the appearance as a man, he humbled himself by becoming obedient to the point of death, even death on a cross. Now think about this. If Jesus had had the same life purpose that most of us have, peace, prosperity, pleasure, and the avoidance of pain, if that had been Jesus' life purpose, if he lived to please himself, he would have never given up the perks of heaven to come to earth. The only reason that he gave up his rights as God, came to earth, suffered that excruciating death, took the sins of the world, was he had a bigger purpose in life than pleasing himself. He lived to please God the Father and to meet our needs. And we are never more like Jesus Christ than when we willingly give up our privileges and rights to serve a greater purpose. You are never more like God than when you go not to the top, but to the bottom. When you make serving others the goal of your life. True humility means subordinating our desires for the well-being of others. Jesus said it this way: if you want to be like God, you have to learn to be a servant. In Matthew 20, verse 26, he said, whoever wishes to be great among you shall be your servant. Now, we've been talking in the theoretical for the last few minutes. In these final minutes, let's get intensely practical. How many of you want to be successful in life? Come on, it's okay. Jesus said it's okay. He says it's not wrong to want to be successful. He's just saying you have to follow a different path than the world suggests. And today we've seen that one way to achieve success in life is by humbling yourself instead of being proud in life. Well, how do I develop this quality of humility in my life? Let me suggest four practical ways to demonstrate humility in your everyday life and enjoy the success God wants you to appreciate. Number one, if you're truly going to be humble, number one, you have to be willing to admit your mistakes. Admit your mistakes. One evening after a committee meeting in a former church, one of the deacons stayed behind and said, Pastor, could I talk to you for just a moment? I said, well, fine. After everybody had left the room, he said, Pastor, you know, I love you, but you really blew it last Tuesday night at deacon's meeting when you so quickly dismissed Bill's suggestion. He said, you came across as insensitive and arrogant. Now, my first reaction to this was to remind this guy that I was the pastor of the church and who I was, and I knew more about running a church than anybody else. But the fact is, he was right. And I thanked him for what he had to say. I went home. Before I went to bed, I picked up the phone and I called Bill. And I apologized for what I did. Bill was quick to forgive me, and an important relationship was salvaged. Now, the fact is, we all find it difficult to admit our mistakes, don't we? Our first tendency, whenever we mess up, is to try to cover over it. I remember hearing a Washington pundit say one time, the cause of the downfall of every president in this city, whether it be from Iran Gate, Watergate, or Monica Gate, has not been the scandal itself, but it was the resulting cover-up. It's always the cover-up that gets us. Why don't we want to admit our mistakes? Sometimes it's because we're fearful of the consequences. Sometimes we think if we admit our mistakes, it will show weakness. But listen to what Solomon says in Proverbs 28, verse 13. He who conceals his transgressions will not prosper, but he who confesses and forsakes them will find compassion. Solomon had seen that firsthand with the story of his father. Remember, for 6 months to a year, David had engaged in that cover-up with Bathsheba. But finally, after his sin was exposed, what did he do? He confessed his sin. And once he quit covering over and instead admitted his mistakes, he not only reestablished the respect of his subjects, but he also was in the position to receive God's forgiveness in his life. And you and I cannot receive God's forgiveness until we're willing to, first of all, admit our need for God's forgiveness. And we will never receive the respect of other people until we're willing to admit our mistakes. He who conceals his transgressions will not prosper. Second, true humility means a willingness to share the credit with others for our successes. To share the credit with others for our successes. Think about Solomon himself, who wrote these Proverbs. What was the greatest success in Solomon's career? It was the building of the new temple. It was a project that was so massive and involved thousands of workmen and millions of dollars. Yet remember what happened on dedication day? When dedication day arrived, Solomon refused to hog the limelight for himself. Instead, listen to his words on that dedication day at 1 Kings 8, verses 22 and 23. Then Solomon stood before the altar of the Lord in the presence of all the assembly of Israel. And he spread out his hands toward heaven, and he said, O Lord, the God of Israel, there is no God like thee in heaven, above, or on earth, or beneath, who art keeping covenant and showing loving kindness to thy servants who walk before thee with all of their heart. Solomon turned the spotlight on God. He thanked God for what had been accomplished. In those days that were leading up to the opening of our new campus, I'd made a vow to God that in every conversation, I would be careful to give the praise, first of all, to God for what he did, and then also to you for being the kind of people that God used to bring this to pass. The Bible says we need to share credit with others for our successes. You know, employers, if your team, your employees have accomplished a great goal for your company, don't take credit for yourself. Express your appreciation to your employees. Express it both verbally and monetarily to show them how much you appreciate what they've done. It's the same way with those of you who are parents. Parents, if your children are excelling in athletics or academics at school, don't take the credit. Make sure you make time to thank those coaches or those teachers who have ensured your child's success. Pastors who are watching today or listening on Pathway to Victory, if your church is doing well, don't take the credit for it. Remind your people that you're just one small part of the team. You know, I was reading a study recently that cited that Ronald Reagan has now become one of the most admired recent presidents in American history, not only by Republicans, but now by Democrats. And you can easily understand why. I mean, just think about the stupendous achievements during Reagan's 8 years. Look at Tom Leppard. He was a White House fellow in the Reagan White House, weren't you? And Reagan accomplished so much. I mean, in those 8 years, he re-energized our economy that had sunk to the lowest level in recent memory. He rebuilt the military. He effectively ended the Cold War and brought the Soviet Union to its knees. What was the source of his stupendous achievements? Early in Reagan's first term, Amy and I were in Washington, D.C., and we were privileged to take a White House tour And I remember seeing a plaque on Reagan's desk. The plaque said, "There is no limit to the good a person can do if he's willing to let somebody else take the credit for it." I was so impressed by that because it really unveiled the reason Ronald Reagan succeeded. He wasn't interested in taking the credit himself. He spread it to other people. In fact, when I was at the Reagan Library just a few months ago, I saw for the first time a replica of that plaque that was on Reagan's desk. I bought a copy of it and put it on my desk because it really answers the secret for his great success. If you're going to be successful in life, you have to be willing to share the credit with other people. Number three, if you're going to be humble in life, refuse to honk your own horn. Refuse to honk your own horn. This is one of the simplest, yet most overlooked principles of success in life. That is, refuse to be your own press agent. If somebody is going to praise you, let it be somebody else. Don't let the praise come from yourself. Solomon said it this way in Proverbs 27, verse 2, "Let another praise you and not your own mouth, a stranger and not your own lips." One reason we have such a hard time with this is we are absolutely convinced sometimes that if we don't let other people know about our accomplishments, then they'll go unnoticed. If somebody's going to tell about our accomplishments, it's going to have to be us. And yet the Bible says everyone who tries to self-promote is guaranteeing a future humiliation. Now, one day Jesus was invited to a dinner party. And when he went to this dinner party, he noticed an interesting social phenomenon. People who were coming in to the dinner party, some of the guests were coming down to the front and placing themselves in the seat of honor, only to have somebody tap them on the shoulder and make them go to the back seats. What humiliation. Let me paint the picture for you this way. Imagine, man, you and your wife are invited to a celebrity wedding and a celebrity wedding dinner. And you walk in with your wife, and as you walk into that banquet room, you say to her, "Honey, I bet you never knew you'd be married to somebody as important as I am, who would get an invitation to a dinner just like this." And so you and your wife walk down, and you go to the very front table, and you take a seat for yourself, not noticing the small reserve signs around each plate. And you're sitting there feeling so proud and important, when after a few moments, there's a tap on your shoulder. An usher leans over and says, "I'm sorry, these seats are reserved for special guests. But we do have a seat for you if you'll follow me." And you get up and your wife gets up, and before that whole crowd chuckling, they watch you as you are marched to the very back of the room in the very back seat. Talk about humiliating. But Jesus said that is going to be the fate of everyone who promotes himself. He said, notice what he said in Luke 14, 11, "For everyone who exalts himself shall be humbled, and he who humbles himself will be exalted." Fourth, to exercise humility, you must be willing to give up your rights. In Matthew 20, verse 28, Jesus made a remarkable statement about himself. He said, "For the Son of Man did not come to be served, but to serve, and to give his life as a ransom for many." Well, we've heard that so often, we forget what an astounding comment that is. I mean, Jesus Christ is the one who flung this whole world into existence by a single word. He created everything. If anyone had the right to be served, it was Jesus Christ. If anyone had the right to see us, you and I, as simply tools to accomplish his purpose, it would be Jesus. But Jesus said, "The reason I came to earth was not to have people serve me, but so that I could serve others to meet their needs." And if we're going to become like Christ, it means we have to be willing to do that as well. The essence of humility is giving up our rights, our privileges, our agenda in order to meet the needs of other people. Biographers tell the story about Abraham Lincoln's early days in the Civil War when the Union Army was not winning, it was failing. And much of the failure was because of Lincoln's general, General George McClellan, and his willing to act aggressively. And so Lincoln was faced with the prospect how to energize his general without discouraging him. And so on the night of November 13th, 1861, Abraham Lincoln did something very unusual for a president. He left the White House and he went to General McClellan's home to visit with him, to encourage him. Abraham Lincoln took with him that evening Secretary of State William Seward. They arrived at McClellan's home, knocked on the front door. The usher opened the door and saw it was the president, the Secretary of State. They explained that they were there to see the general, but the usher said, well, the general was away at a wedding, but he would return later that evening, and the president and the Secretary of State were invited to come in and sit in the front room as they awaited the general's arrival at home. So Lincoln and Seward went in, they sat down in the chair, they waited, they waited, they waited. Finally, General McClellan returned home at a very late hour, and when the usher told him that the president and the Secretary of State were waiting to see him, General McClellan went upstairs and went to bed without ever greeting the president. Secretary of State Seward was so incensed at that lack of respect that he demanded that Lincoln fire him right on the spot. But Lincoln's reply was classic. He said, no, this is no time to be making points of personal etiquette and dignity. I would be willing to hold the reins of McClellan's horse if only it would bring us victory. And of course, victory ultimately did come to Abraham Lincoln. By the way, who but only the most staunch Civil War buff even knows the name of George McClellan? Why did victory come to Abraham Lincoln? Because he understood the Solomon secret to success. And that is the way up is down. Solomon said it this way in Proverbs chapter 29, verse 23, a man's pride will bring him low, but a humble spirit will obtain honor.
11: Before you move on to the responsibilities of your day, let me ask you a direct question. Don't you think it's time to take your next step in applying Solomon's unconventional advice? 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I've included discussion questions to help you as well. 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I should tell you, this man is 91 years young. Isn't that great? And it's our Pathway Partners and others who give, who make these sacred moments possible. 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
10: 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That's P.O. Box 223-609, Dallas, Texas, 75222. I'm David J. Mullins. Words are a powerful thing. And if we don't choose them carefully, their impact could be devastating. Hear a message called You Never Have to Explain What You Don't Say. That's Friday on Pathway to Victory. 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
2: 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I'm Donna Rush with KDAR's Morning Rush. You know, when we commemorate days like Memorial Day or the 4th of July or Veterans Day, you know, it's such a reminder that our freedoms in this country are not free, right? They've been paid for through blood, sweat, and many tears. So thank you, first of all, every single day, if you serve our country in the military. Thank you if you are a family who has experienced what it's like to lose a loved one or have them away for long periods of time, or perhaps, you know, they're back, but they're injured, and you're injured, perhaps. Our salvation came with a huge price too, right? Jesus paid for our sins with his life on a cross, and he did it willingly because of his love for us, so that whosoever believes in Jesus as Savior will not die, but will have everlasting life with God forever. Wow. So as we go about our day, may Jesus' final commission to us be our first priority in life today and every day. That commission found in Matthew 28, just before he ascended back to heaven. All authority in heaven and on earth has been given to me, he says. Therefore, go and make disciples of all nations, baptizing them in the name of the Father and of the Son and of the Holy Spirit, and teaching them to obey everything I have commanded you. And surely I am with you always to the very end of the age. That's his commission to us as believers. Amen. Whew. May we go about doing that on this day and putting that as our priority.
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10: 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The co-chair of New York City's Democratic Socialists recently sat down for an interview on Fox News. His name is Gustavo Gordillo. Now, Gordillo came to America from Peru because the economic situation there was, in his own words, in a really bad place. Now he's helping to advance the very ideology that has left misery and economic ruin everywhere it has taken hold. This is what the radical left does. They don't build institutions. They infiltrate existing ones. Sometimes through armed revolution, as the Bolsheviks did in Russia. Other times they get elected. They get a foot in the door, their nose under the tent, and then they begin dismantling the system from within. Like parasites, they devour the institution that gave them power in the first place. That's what Hugo Chavez did. It's what Fidel Castro did. It's what Mao did. Marxists don't create prosperity. They seize what others have built, consolidate power, and destroy everything they touch. America, it better wake up.
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10: 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I'm David Jay, thanking you for joining us today as we listen, learn, and are challenged by God's Word, the Bible. The men and women who founded this nation weren't just bold, they were anchored. Anchored in the conviction that our rights come from God. not from government. And that foundation is worth knowing. In The American Story, The Beginnings, Tim and David Barton take you back to the documents, the decisions, and the faith that shaped this country from its very first days. This isn't revisionist history. 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The Christian walk is full of disciplines, trials, and setbacks, but God uses the hard seasons of life to shape our faith from the inside out. So when it comes to durability, it's realizing that we can't do life relying on our own strength. You see, durability isn't about being tough enough to handle life on our own. It's about staying connected with Christ no matter what. When times get hard, when people let us down, when circumstances don't go as planned, our natural response is often to pull back or just simply give up. But the Lord calls us to endure until His return, and that's exactly what we've got to do. So today, Pastor Jack teaches that durability means drawing closer to God, especially during hard and dangerous times. Trouble is not a reason to quit. A strong believer follows Christ not just in words, but also in actions. Now in his message called The Discipline of Durability, here's pastor and Bible teacher Jack Hibbs.
14: He says, "You should also know this, Timothy, that in the last days there will be very difficult times. For people will love only themselves and their money. They are the kind who work their way into people's homes and win the confidence of vulnerable women who are burdened with guilt of sin and controlled by many desires." Isn't that interesting? This is something I've always thought about. I didn't read anywhere. Maybe it doesn't matter to you, but I know this, that in the Bible, when Satan came to Eve, Adam was nowhere around. He showed up later. Did you know that? Adam was not there when Satan tempted Eve. He came along later. Isn't it interesting that the cults knock on your door during the daytime hours when moms are mothering kids and taking care of life? Have you noticed that? That's always been. If you appreciate this or not, Satan does. Satan hates the fact that a man has been ordained by God to be the spiritual covering of his home and his wife. And when he's not home, I find it interesting that the cults knock on your door. That's trippy to me. That's why I'm not kidding, I'm not joking. That's why when the cults come knocking on your door, if you get a chance to see them, you grab your Bible and you go after them. You chase them down. Hey, wait. Did you knock on my door? Yeah, we did a little while ago. All right, come here. What are you doing knocking on my door? I'm curious. Are you selling something? No. We're just here to tell you that Jesus isn't God. That's what they're really pushing. Just cut to the chase. That's why you have that printable, downloadable form, and you have it in the seat. You should have it in the seat in front of you. Is Jesus God or Jesus is God verse. There they are right there. You got to grab those and take them home. Keep them by your door. And when a cult knocks on your door, open the door and say, "Thank God you're here. Hallelujah. Look at here. Let's go through this right now. I got this thing right here." And then they'll say, Now, wait a minute. So, no, you wait a minute. You knocked on my door. You got me up. We're going to do this, baby. And then I guarantee you that thing's already been proven. You'll stump them. And then they'll say, "Well, let's talk about the Holy Spirit." We ain't talking about nothing or nobody until we get this answered. Who's Jesus Christ? And they're going to go like this. You've never seen eyes go back and forth so fast. They will walk away from your door when you let them. I mean that. Let them go away spiritually limping. And then when they lay down tonight, here's the cool thing. When they lay down tonight, the Holy Spirit's going to drive them crazy because the Holy Spirit uses the Word of God. Be prepared for perilous days. Abide in Christ. Number 7, it means that we stay with Jesus at all times. Stay with Jesus. Stay with him. Don't give up. Don't quit. Stay with Jesus. His word to us was the same as it was to them so long ago. Come and follow me. He didn't say come and follow me for an hour or for the day or for the month. He said come and follow me. In 1 John 4:13, he says, by this we know that we abide in him and he in us because he has given us his Spirit. Whoever confesses that Jesus is the Son of God abides in him and he in God. Verse 16, and we have known and believed the love of God he has for us. God is love. We read that a moment ago. Listen to it again. And he who abides in love abides in God and God in him. Stay with Jesus all the way to the end, my friend. That word abide means to stay, to go to that given place that's dedicated, a condition. It means to have expectancy. John 15, verse 4 says, abide in me and I in you, Jesus said. As the branch cannot bear fruit in itself unless it abides in the vine, neither can you unless you abide in me. Verse 5, I am the vine, you are the branches. He who abides in me and I in him bears much fruit, for without me you can do nothing. If anyone does not abide in me, he's cast out as a branch and is withered, and they gather them and throw them into the fire, and they are burned. If anyone abide in me and my words abide in him, you will ask what you desire and it shall be done for you. Verse 9, as the Father loved me, I also loved you. Abide in my love. Take up residence. Live. Stay there. If you keep my commandments, you will abide in my love, just as I kept my Father's commandments and abide in his love. You say, well, you know, what's it? I have to abide. Yes. Now watch quickly. Yes, you have to abide. Yes. Sheep, we're called sheep of his pasture. He says, my sheep hear my voice, they follow me. Listen, if you're here tonight and you're saying, oh man, this really concerns me. Praise God, it does. For those of you who are sitting here tonight saying, I don't get this, this is a joke. Listen, you're not one of his sheep, you're not abiding in him, and you're not in the vine. You don't belong. Well, wait a minute. I want to belong. Well, then belong. If you don't care, then you're not his. If you do care, you're his. And here's the cool thing. All the branch has to do is hang in there. See those orange trees outside? Okay? The branches are just there. And it's amazing to me. The vine and the roots, they're doing all the work. The branch is just there, and it's got this incredible orange blossoms on them, some of them full-blown oranges on them, and it's just there. That's how we're supposed to be. You just hang in there with Jesus. And you say, well, I don't know if I have the strength to hang. Hey, that's beautiful. Join the club. It's his strength. And listen, are you one of his sheep? Yeah. Then you will abide. Well, how do I know if I'm really his? You'll abide. And you'll eat sheep food. And you'll talk sheep. And you'll reproduce sheep. Sheep reproduce sheep. You'll tell other people. They'll come. They'll give their hearts to Jesus. Sheep make more sheep. Well, I think it's my responsibility to abide. It's your responsibility to obey. He'll make sure that you produce the fruit. He's the vine. He's amazing. I'm leaving a bunch of notes off because it's late. You can look online for the notes later on. But number 8 is this. It means that we present ourselves for his service. You want to abide in Jesus? Listen, you abide in Jesus, present yourself for his purposes. I think every time I say that, I feel like I'm supposed to apologize because you think I'm trying to snooker you into signing up for something. I'm not. There's only one way to grow, and that is to present yourself to him for his bidding. That's why he's the Lord. We are his humble subjects. He's the Lord. What will thou have me to do? Said Paul. Present ourselves to him. Romans 12:1, of course, comes to mind. And in the New Living Translation, it says, "And so, dear brothers and sisters, I plead with you to give your bodies to God. Let them be living and holy sacrifices, the kind he will accept. And when you think of what he has done for you, is this too much to ask?" Isn't that a beautiful way of putting it? With all that he's done? Isn't that reasonable? The Bible says in 1 John 15:58,

0: immovable, always abounding in the work of the Lord, knowing that your labor is not in vain in the Lord. Oh man, that's awesome. The greatest way to grow mature and spiritually strong and to see the word of God activated in your life is only one way. It's by serving one another. If you're not serving one another, this is only academic. You may have a PhD in theology, but you've got a big F when it comes to ministering to other people. God is not interested in theologians. Theory never feeds a soul. It takes feet. It takes ground forces. It takes feet on the ground. And that's the Christian. Number 9. Did you see me look at the clock there? Sun will be up soon. It's okay. We'll have breakfast here. Number 9, we're only going to go to 10. Number nine is that we stop falling for this world's junk. I try to find a better word to make it more, you know, classy for tonight, but junk's the only thing I could think of. Stop falling for the world's junk. How about garbage? Garbage, trash. Okay, now watch out. We can't go too far down because we'll start using words that we don't want to use. Manure, bandini, waste. Stop falling for the world's stuff. Simply meaning this, it's pretty grievous to see how much of the world's wisdom's crept into the church life of the body of Christ. Charles Spurgeon said 100 and some odd years ago, he said, we need to be careful that we don't fall into the place of preaching sermonettes to Christianettes. Come to our church. You'll be in and out in 60 minutes. That's an apology, by the way, for church, if you haven't figured that out. Come to our church. We'll do worship, and you'll have a little sermonette to create Christianettes, and you'll be out in 60 minutes. So you can go sit up a storm for 23 hours out of the day, but we'll give you 1 hour, and you can just come on in and get a sermonette. Get your hand stamped. You ever been to Disneyland? That's the picture I see. Just come on, do the religious thing. We'll stamp your hand. You're good for a week. Stop falling for the world's junk, because it's crept into the church. And the Bible warns us about this.
1: 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And now, let's get back to today's message. Once again, here's Pastor Jack.
0: In Colossians 1:9, it says that we should rather be filled with the knowledge of his will. Listen, I know you've taken a beating tonight, haven't you? This has been a message of exhortation. Every Christian, all of us, should be extremely attuned to this challenge. Lord, what is your will for me? Every Lamb of God, Christian, abiding person wants to know God's will for their life. And you won't rest until you're on that path. Do you know what I mean? Do you know what I mean? That he starts to consume you? You know how cancer consumes people? That when you get to know him and he's speaking to you from his word, he'll speak to you from his word, that begins to consume your thinking. And, you know, somebody wisely made little rubber band bracelets that said, "What would Jesus do?" I'm going to guess that came from someone who was possessed with the consumption of God upon your life. My biggest problem is not nuclear war, terrorism, or Satan. My biggest problem is me. And I have found the cure for me. And that is to know the will of God and to obey him. Yes. And when I fall down from that, you get right back up. You say, "Man, Lord, I got off track there for a minute. Here we go again." And you get moving. Peter was an expert at that.

0: You'd fall down, you'd get up. Peter never quits. Even when he denied Jesus 3 times and he got busted by a bunch of little girls in Jerusalem. Remember that? He never quits. Jesus is resurrected from the dead, and he turns and he tells his disciples who see him, he says, tell the disciples I'm alive and tell Peter. How cool is that? We need to stop falling for the junk of this world. And here's number 10. We need to sever all ties with dead things. Sever all ties with dead things. Jesus said in Matthew's gospel, I'll just paraphrase it. You can write it down. It's Matthew 5, 27 to 32. Jesus said that you need to be watching over your life, Christian. If your right hand has a tendency to get into trouble, he's talking about so discipline in your life that he paints a picture. You're not to do this. He says, if you look at somebody and lust after them in your heart, he says, pluck out your eye. Does that heal your heart if you pluck out your eye? He says, if your hand gets into evil, cut your hand off. He's not talking about cutting your hand off and plucking your eye out. And if you cut your hands off, how are you going to pluck your eye out? And then if that's what he wants us to physically do, every Christian would be blind with no hands. You must be a Christian. You're good for nothing. Look at you. You can't do a thing. Can't feed yourself. That's not what he's talking about. He's saying that we need to be so serious about following Jesus that we sever things from our life that are dead. Dead things. They're time suckers. They are energy wasters. They don't give anything back spiritually. There's Sabbath stuff. There's stuff that gives us a rest. Hear me out. I'm not preaching some legalism stuff here. If your family thing and if your relaxation, you guys are golfers, then that's awesome. If your family thing is the beach with the frisbees and the dog, that's wonderful. If it's water skiing or snow skiing, surfing, well, praise the Lord. Whatever you do, do it all to the glory of God. But if the dead thing is, man, you know what? Whew, this world's crazy. I can't take anymore. I'm going to go rent 25 hours of stuff. Three Stooges. I could have said 24, you know, Jack Bauer stuff, but I think that's very redeeming kind of stuff. But we need to make the decision. God's speaking to your heart. What is it that he wants you to cut out of your life? He wants you to do that. Why, man, he's coming back. And I'm going to give you this. It's over. You can even close your... In fact, go ahead, close your Bible. Look at the screen. We're all done. Matthew 25:1. Let me read it to you. You can look at the screen or you can close your eyes and let this wash over you. Jesus said, the kingdom of heaven, the world you live in, shall be likened to 10 virgins. It's like that. Notice they're virgins. They're virgins when it comes to their spirituality. Listen. Who took their lamps and went out to meet the bridegroom. Now 5 of them were wise and 5 of them were foolish. They were silly, the word means. Goofing off, playing games, not serious about it. Those who were foolish took their lamps, took no oil with them. But the wise took oil in their vessels with their lamps. They got extra oil. But while the bridegroom was delayed, where's Jesus? What's the deal? Come on, where's the Lord? When's he going to come? They all slumbered and slept. And at midnight, a cry was heard. Behold, the bridegroom is coming. Go out to meet him. Then all those virgins arose and trimmed their lamps. And the foolish said to the wise, give us some of your oil, for our lamps are going out. But the wise answered, saying, no, lest there should not be enough for us and you, but go rather to those who sell and buy for yourselves. And while they went and to buy, the bridegroom came. Jesus returned. And those who were ready went in with him to the wedding, and the door was shut. Afterward, the other virgins came also, saying, Lord, Lord, open to us. But he answered and said to them, assuredly, I say to you, I do not know you. Notice what the qualifying factor is for him knowing them. Watch therefore, Jesus said, for you do not know neither the day nor the hour in which the Son of Man is coming. We must abide in Christ. Heavenly Father, in Jesus' name, Lord, we ask you that if there's any area in our lives that is untethered, it's loose, it's undisciplined, we ask you, Father, in Jesus' name, we invite you, Lord, to search that of our hearts, that area, that thing. And Lord, if there's someone here tonight and they have pursued their own counsel, they decided to sin against the eternal God for their own pleasures, for their own pursuits. They have sacrificed and they have missed, Lord, your oil, your light, your lamp. If there's someone here tonight who you've been stirring their hearts, you've been working on them, you've been speaking to them, and they know that they're to accept you as Lord and Savior now, that they know that they're not ready to meet you, that they would make that decision right now. Asking for your forgiveness, asking for your power and strength, asking for your salvation. In Jesus' name, and all God's people said, amen.
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0: 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And please, if you're ever in the Southern California area, come see us at Calvary Chapel Chino Hills. We'd love to see you there in person. It has been so good to be with you today, and I pray you find yourself in the grace and mercy of our Lord Jesus Christ. 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
3: 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I'm Donna Rush with KDAR's Morning Rush. I always like to start my day with some words of encouragement, words of hope, things to strengthen me, because you know there are a lot of things in this world that can kind of draw us down, or maybe things even going on in life, right, that can lead us to have, I don't know, just excessive fear, anxiety, or worry. But there are also so many wonderful verses in the Bible that can just provide us with strength and hope and reassurance on who we are in Christ. One of those verses is Isaiah 41:10. I love this. These are the words of God, right? So do not fear,
4: for I am with you. Do not be dismayed, for I am your God. I will strengthen you and help you. I will uphold you with my righteous right hand. Woo! Isn't that great? Isn't that reassuring? Do you feel more empowered now? Well, you should as a believer, because you are empowered by God, the Holy Spirit. Amen. No one can remove you from his righteous right hand, and he will uphold you.
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5: When there are church discipline issues or people who are just really out of line in church, at some point you got to be done. When do you stop negotiating? When do you do tough love if that's what's required? You know, we have the example from the Lord. 2 Peter 3:9 says, "The Lord is not slow in keeping his promise, as some understand slowness. Instead, he is patient with you, not wanting anyone to perish, but everyone to come to repentance." So there's always this notion here of the Lord is patient with us. He wants us to come to repentance when we do everything we can to push him away. But at some point, he's done. Is there something that says to you, hey, you know what? I'm done negotiating. I think that there does come a time where I think you do have to leave forgiveness on the table. You forgive, but you got to leave reconciliation as a possibility eventually. But in the meantime, you probably have to pull out of the negotiation.
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4: I'm Donna Rush with KDAR's Morning Rush. So glad you are here this morning. Let's just dive on into God's Word as Dr. J. Vernon McGee takes us on our five-year journey through the Bible. This pre-recorded program is sponsored by Through the Bible Incorporated.

0: How we pray should shape how we live. That's one of the powerful truths that we're going to discover this time on Through the Bible with Dr. J. Vernon McGee. I'm Steve Schwetz, welcoming you aboard the Bible bus. As you find your place in Matthew chapter 9, let's welcome Through the Bible's president, Greg Harris, and also my friend to the program. Greg.
1: Yes,
0: what's
1: Steve.
0: Happening?
1: Yes. What's happening? Well, a lot. And we're gonna zoom in on one little dot on the global map in a place called Foya, Liberia. And you actually are part of the origin story of how Through the Bible got involved in this ministry.
0: Yeah, we were, thanks to one of our board members,
1: yes,
0: Rob Reinders, we became a part of, started working with a ministry in Liberia that was both a school and an outreach and a pregnancy center, all of this stuff. And they had a radio station that they wanted to do. And we actually had a pastor's conference. We had one day of women and one day of men that came in because Through the Bible was translated and done in Liberia.
1: Yes.
0: And they were doing small groups and the response was phenomenal. We've talked about that in the past. But out of that came a lunch meeting that I was in with a bunch of the leaders, and they were all talking about wanting to do this radio station. And I'm like, as I've said before, this is Africa, and this is Liberia, which is like Africa within Africa.
1: Yeah.
0: You guys aren't going to be able to pull this off. Don't even try it. It's too far. It's too remote. Yeah, there's a great opportunity. It's three countries that you can reach in that area, which was
1: Guinea, Sierra Leone, and Liberia.
0: And Liberia. Yeah. And lo and behold, I left from there and said, don't try it. They went ahead and did not take my sound wisdom advice.
1: Well, you have
0: advice.
1: A perfect record right
0: yeah,
1: now, Steve.
0: I know. Yeah. I'm like 0-4 for doubting God. And so, or what the other way around. Anyway, they ended up in pretty short order having an opening ceremony at this radio station. And the impact in those three countries has been so significant because of this radio station.
1: Yes.
0: And if you want to learn more about the story, Dave Dunmore, one of our guys, traveled there for the opening ceremony and wrote an article with pictures that explain a little bit more about the impact of that radio station in that remote area. And we would just encourage you to be a part of the ministry. You can read about it and then pray that God would continue to bless the program as it goes out in multiple languages on that station.
1: Yeah, it's and really, we really want you to get the newsletter, not because we're trying to sell you anything.
0: Yeah.
1: We're never going to ask you for money. We just want you to have the information. And in preparation for today, I picked up my latest newsletter and was looking at it thinking, what would I share with people about it? What you always say is it's very beautiful. It's packed with information. It fits inside of most Bibles very comfortably. The cover alone is usually a beautiful picture and a relevant quote from Dr. McGee.
0: Yeah.
1: You could literally cut these things out and frame them. They're beautiful. And we just would encourage you go to ttb.org, go to our subscribe tile, just put in your name and address, click a box, and you're done. And as we said, we don't send out appeal letters, fundraising letters. You will never get anything like that. In fact, we won't send you anything that you never ask for. Okay?
0: Yep.
1: So we do have more information in the newsletter, so we encourage you to get it. You want to share one or two of these testimonies we've got?
0: Yeah, this is a man who shared this testimony about how his life has changed forever. He writes, "With the exception of charging my solar-powered radio, I have not switched it off since the launch of KU Radio," which is the radio station we were talking about. "I know the station is called KU Radio, but I now call it Life-Saving Radio. Through the preaching and biblical teachings, God is rescuing many people from destructive lifestyles and leading them toward righteousness, faith, and hope in Christ. The programs are helping individuals examine their lives and turn away from the harmful practices such as witchcraft, dishonesty, and immoral behavior."
1: And that letter, which is just powerful in and of itself, highlights that in so many parts of Africa, these issues of witchcraft, dishonesty, corruption, immoral behavior, when the light of God's word is just taught plainly and clearly, it has this incredible cleansing power. And I think this man is one example.
0: Yeah.
1: Now, here's a local pastor who told our man on the ground there, Joseph Kebby, he said, "This radio station has become a lifeline for evangelism among our people in the three countries.
0: Mm-hmm.
1: It is overwhelmingly accepted by our communities. We cannot thank the partners enough for ensuring that KU Radio remains on air 24/7.
0: Yeah, and that's one of the things I really love about the ministry of Through the Bible is we don't just helicopter in and give them the gospel and then leave. There's almost always a connection with local churches,
1: yes, yes.
0: And Bible-believing pastors that end up connecting with these new believers, and the church grows there on the ground. Yeah, we can give you Bible teaching over the air, but ultimately it's in relationship and discipleship, yes, that real growth happens, and we're completing that virtuous cycle. I think that's great. Greg, why don't you pray for us as we begin?
1: Father, we are always humbled when we see you at work in these far-flung locations around the world. Thank you for this brand new station. Thank you for Through the Bible being broadcast in 3 or 4 languages every single day and touching people's lives so significantly. Lord, we know all of that power comes from you and not from us, and we praise you for it. And now we ask that the power of your word would enter our lives as we listen to Dr. McGee. In Jesus' name, amen.
0: Well, we're off to Matthew 9 as we make our way through the Bible with Dr. J. Vernon McGee.
2: Now we return today to this 9th chapter of the Gospel of Matthew, and we want to put in here at verse 14. You will recall it was at this time that the disciples of John the Baptist, let me read verse 14. Then came to him the disciples of John, saying, "Why do we and the Pharisees fast off, but thy disciples fast not?" Now, John, as we've indicated before, was an Old Testament prophet. He's the last of the Old Testament prophets. He walks out on the page of Scripture, actually out of the Old Testament into the New Testament, to make the announcement, as Malachi had predicted, that the messenger would come to prepare the way. And John says, all I'm doing is just getting the highway ready. He'll be along in a few minutes. And he did come along in a few minutes. Now the disciples of John, they are a little disturbed. Why is it that the one that John announced isn't quite doing it the way John did it? Now listen to the Lord Jesus as he answers this. And Jesus said unto them, "Can the children of the bride chamber mourn as long as the bridegroom is with them? But the days will come when the bridegroom shall be taken from them, and then shall they fast." Now, I think for the church today that fasting has its real value, as we've said. But we have no commandment about it at all, because we have the presence of Christ, and we should rejoice in that. And fasting is actually done as almost an act of mourning, and should be done with the thought and idea that we are prostrating ourselves before God, that we are down before Him, and that we are in need of mercy and of help. And that is the thought back of that. Now, listen to the Lord as He explains the change of dispensations from the Old Testament of law to the New Testament of grace. Listen to this. "No man putteth a piece of new cloth into an old garment, for that which is put in to fill it up taketh from the garment, and the rent is made worse. Neither do men put new wine into old bottles, else the bottles break, and the wine runneth out, and the bottles perish. But they put new wine into new bottles, and both are preserved." Now, frankly, what he's saying is simply this. The old covenant, the old dispensation of law, was ending, and he has not come to project it or to continue under that dispensation. Actually, he's come to provide a new garment. And that new garment happens to be the robe of righteousness that he gives to those that don't do any more than to trust him. The wine skin was the bottle of that day. And you see that when new wine was put in a new wine skin, it would expand. But an old one did reach the place of expansion and wouldn't expand anymore, and it would naturally burst open. The wine would be lost. Now he said, "I haven't come to sew patches on an old garment. I've come to present a new garment. I come now with something altogether new." This is very, very radical. John put it, you will recall, "The law was given by Moses, but grace and truth came by Jesus Christ." Now we come to the 8th and 9th miracles in this chapter that are actually more or less go along together. This is a tremendous scene. Both of them are miracles of healing, and one of them eventuated in raising the dead. Verse 18, while he spake these things unto them, behold, there came a certain ruler and worshipped him, saying, my daughter is even now dead, but come and lay thy hand upon her, and she shall live. Now she was sick unto death. That is the thing that he's saying. And while he waits there, the servant comes to tell him that the little girl had died. Again, we'll come to this miracle in another gospel, but we'll look at certain things here. And Jesus arose and followed him, so did his disciples. Now, there was a big crowd around him, and behold, a woman which was diseased with an issue of blood 12 years came behind him and touched the hem of his garment. Now, you can't help but notice this. The little girl was 12 years old, and this woman had had this issue of blood 12 years. Actually, here was 12 years of life going out now. The light was going out of her life. And here is 12 years of darkness coming to an end and the light's breaking in. That's what you have right here in contrast. You have night and day right here. Now, will you notice verse 21? But she said within herself, if I may but touch his garment, I shall be whole. But Jesus turned him about when he saw her. He said, daughter, be of good comfort. Thy faith hath made thee whole. And the woman was made whole from that hour. Now, Dr. Luke is going to give us this in a great deal of detail, and I'd like to reserve most of my comment when we get there. But you'll recall that actually she touched him. And up to now, the miracles he's performed of healing, when he did come in contact with him, he did the touching. But here now, this woman touched him, and she was healed. And when Jesus came into the ruler's house and saw the minstrels and the people making a noise, he said unto them, give place, for the maid is not dead, but sleepeth. And they laughed him to scorn. They actually, at the morning, here they were mourning, but when the Lord came and said, she's not dead, she's asleep, well, they laughed. And now will you notice, but when the people were put forth, he went in and took her by the hand, and the maid arose. Now, this is the first instance of raising the dead that we've had in the Gospels. We have three notable incidents, and this is one of them. And it's a very important one, of course. And we'll find that in the Synoptic Gospels that it's given to us three times. That is Matthew, Mark, and Luke. And as we say, we'll save it till we get to Luke to go into detail. But this is such a lovely thing, this 12-year-old girl. What he really said to her, if you want our translation of it, the one we have here, and in Luke is a little stilted, what he said to her was, little lamb, wake up. It's a lovely thing. And now we read in verse 26, and the fame hereof went abroad into all that land. And when Jesus departed thence, two blind men following him, crying and saying, thou son of David, have mercy on us. Now, this brings us to the 10th miracle. The 8th one was that little daughter. She was sick at first. Then word was brought she was dead. Now, the Lord Jesus raises her from the dead. But on the way, this woman with an issue of blood touched him. So you have here 8, 9, and now the 10th miracle. And it's the two blind men following him, crying and saying, thou son of David, have mercy on us. When he was coming to the house, the blind men came to him, and Jesus saith unto them, believe ye that I am able to do this? They said unto him, yea, Lord. Then touched he their eyes, saying, according to your faith, be it unto you. And their eyes were open. And Jesus straightly charged them, saying, see that no man know it. Now, this is another one of these remarkable cases where he said, don't tell anyone. He'd said it to the leper. Now he says it here. And there are several reasons, but one of them now is made clear here. It caused the crowds to come in on him and actually hindered him in his work. Now, verse 31, but they, when they were departed, spread abroad his fame in all that country. These two blind men just couldn't contain themselves. They told others. Verse 32 brings us now to the 11th miracle. And as they went out, behold, they brought to him a dumb man possessed with a demon. Now, here you have another demon-possessed man. This is the third incident we've had in these two chapters. And when the demon was cast out, the dumb spake, and the multitudes marveled, saying, it was never so seen in Israel. But the Pharisees said, now notice this, this is important to see. They did not deny that he had caused the blind to see and the crippled to leap and walk. What they said was, he casteth out demons through the prince of the demons. Now notice what our Lord said. And Jesus went about all the cities and villages, teaching in their synagogues and preaching the gospel of the kingdom. Now that gospel of the kingdom was what he had been saying, and what in the next chapter, in verse 7, he told his disciples to go out, saying, the kingdom of heaven is at hand, and to repent. And the gospel of the kingdom is that. After all, he's a king on the way to the cross. And now notice, it says, and healing every sickness and every disease among the people. You see, again and again now, Matthew lets this drop far as it was. He just inserts it, that there were multitudes that were healed in that day. There were thousands, you see. And that's the reason the enemy never questioned whether he performed miracles or not. It was too obvious. Now, I don't want to be ugly, but again, I must call attention to this. A great many people get excited today about the fact that certain ones have a gift of healing. Now, I personally don't think anyone has that gift. I've offered here in Southern California $100 to anyone that would come forward and be able to prove that they were healed by a faith healer. No one yet has called for it. Now, you'd think out of the literally hundreds that are reported in the time of a sensational meeting that there'd be one that would be genuine. And I'll be honest with you, I did expect somebody that really had a psychological cure to come along. And I asked the leader of a certain denomination that's offered $1,000. This man told me that they had had several lawsuits of those that had tried to get it, but no one had ever been able to go into court and prove that they were healed that way. Now, in our Lord's day, there were thousands of people. You'd think there'd be one today, wouldn't you? By the way, I think we ought to be very fair and honest about this and not become sentimental or sensational or shut our eyes to facts. How many do you really know that were really healed by a man or a woman? May I say the Lord Jesus is the great physician, and I believe he can heal. I have great confidence in him, not in man. Even my own medical doctor, and he recognizes it. I recognize he's very limited, very limited. Believe me, the Lord Jesus is not. He's the great physician. Take a case to him, and he'll never send you a bill, and he'll get all the credit for it. We want him to have the credit. Now, will you notice, verse 36, but when he saw the multitudes, he was moved with compassion on them, because they fainted and were scattered abroad as sheep, having no shepherd. And this is such a lovely thing. The note of compassion, which concludes this chapter and section, is startling, isn't it? You see, God's ideal kings and rulers have all been shepherds. Moses had that training. David had been a shepherd, and the Lord Jesus is the good shepherd. And when we pray the Lord to thrust forth laborers into his harvest, pray that he give them the heart of a shepherd. Pray that the Lord will give you a heart of compassion for the lost. Now let me read these last two verses. Then saith he unto his disciples, the harvest truly is plenteous, but the laborers are few. Pray ye therefore the Lord of the harvest that he will send forth laborers into his harvest. Now, having said that to them, he sends them forth. And it's always well when you pray for something, that you are willing to do it yourself. Because when he asked them to pray, the Lord sent forth laborers into the harvest. Guess who he sent forth? He sent these very men that were to pray about it. That is very interesting indeed. In fact, very important, I think, for us to see here that he sent them forth into the harvest. Now, will you notice as we come to chapter 10 that the movement continues? The Lord Jesus, now having given the ethic, come down from the mountain, demonstrated he had the power in these 12 miracles that are enumerated here. He now commissions the 12 apostles to go to the nation Israel and preach the gospel of the kingdom. Now, this is a definite movement here that we have in the Gospel of Matthew. And we see here now that these men are to be sent out, not as forerunners, but they're afterrunners. They are to go out, and they're given credentials by which they can perform miracles. But have you ever noticed John the Baptist never performed a miracle? It's well to note that their title is changed now from disciple to apostle. And it's also interesting to note when we enter this chapter that the number of cults that turn to this chapter to get their authority for some peculiar ministry or conduct. You see, the instructions for the Christian are not found in this chapter. The Christian needs to consider the instruction here in light of the circumstances and conditions under which they were given, and we should be able to interpret it accurately. But let's be very clear about our interpretation. Now, let's get into the chapter a little ways. And when he had called unto him his 12 disciples, he gave them power against unclean spirits to cast them out and to heal all manner of sickness, all manner of disease. Now, this was to be their credentials as they went to the nation Israel. And the prophets in the Old Testament said this would be for the nation Israel. This would be the credentials. Now notice that having given them this power, they are no longer disciples. Listen to this. Verse 2, now the names of the 12 apostles are these. Not 12 disciples now, but they are apostles. The first, Simon, who's called Peter, Andrew his brother, James the son of Zebedee, John his brother, Philip and Bartholomew, Thomas and Matthew, the publican, James the son of Alphaeus, and Lebbaeus, whose surname was Thaddeus, Simon the Canaanite, and Judas Iscariot, who also betrayed him. Now will you notice, verse 5, these 12 Jesus sent forth and commanded them, saying, now let's note here this commission. This is not given to you and me. To begin with, he says, go not into the way of the Gentiles, and into any city of the Samaritans enter ye not, but go rather to the lost sheep of the house of Israel. Now, if you're going to find your instructions for what you are doing, my friend, in this chapter, then you'll have to limit your ministry to Israel. And you better leave wherever you are right now and get over to Israel as quickly as possible, because this is to be given to the lost sheep of the house of Israel. Now, over in Acts 1:8, our commission is beginning at Jerusalem. You're to go to Judea and Samaria. Here they were to keep out of Samaria, and even to the ends of the earth. That's not here, you see. But go rather to the lost sheep of the house of Israel, and as ye go, preach, saying, the kingdom of heaven is at hand. How was it at hand? In the person of the king. He was in their midst. That is the important thing. And that kingdom today must begin on the inside of you, my friend. You can talk about building a kingdom down here. You don't build a kingdom. It has to come from within. The kingdom of heaven is within you, and that is where it must begin. Now, it's not much in evidence in this world today. Now he says to them, heal the sick, cleanse the lepers, raise the dead, cast out demons. Freely you've received, freely give. Now, I insist that if you're going to do one of these things, you ought to do all four of them. You ought to be able to cast out demons and raise the dead. And I've said that when any of these who claim to have these gifts will just raise the dead, I'll be around to see them. But until then, I'm very skeptical, I must confess. The great physician is the one Here's a doctor I recommend to you today, my beloved, the Lord Jesus Christ. All right, we'll have to leave off right there. May the Lord richly bless you, my beloved.
0: 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I'm Steve Schwetz, and I'm grateful to spend this time with you and looking forward to welcoming you back aboard the Bible bus next time. 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
1: Through the Bible with Dr. J. Vernon McGee was pre-recorded and sponsored by Through the Bible Incorporated. I'm Donna Rush with KDAR's Morning Rush. I don't know about you, but I'm always looking for great Bible studies. You know, I've got a women's small group and a couple's small group. And I recently got to go to the book signing and kickoff of the latest Bible study by Lisa Toney. She has been in pastoral ministry for more than 20 years. She's from right here in SoCal. She speaks at a lot of women's conferences, and she's a great book author. And her latest Bible study is called Not One Moment Late, Trusting God's Timing for Your Life. Do you trust him? Yeah. I got to talk with Lisa, and I asked her why she focused this Bible study on Deborah from the book of Judges, who you don't hear about much.
2: I was so excited to write on Deborah because no one ever writes on her, and she's this amazing powerhouse woman in the Old Testament. And I thought it's about time that she gets to shine in the environment for people to know who she is. And so she was just a warrior. She was a military leader. She was a prophet. She was a woman of God, and just learned so much about how you wait on God's timing with her, whether you're in a season of don't move and wait on God and pray, or whether it's time to take action and go. We learn a lot about that from Deborah.
1: 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Love that. Not one moment late. Trusting God's Timing for Your Life by Lisa Toney. 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
1: 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I'm Donna Rush. 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
12: 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Of course, this is Defend the Defenseless Week. I want you to be a part of it today. That is at ACLJ.org. All donations are doubled right now. So be a part of that today. Again, at ACLJ.org. You may have clicked on, saw the headline. Got to hop right into it and talk about what's going on in the state of California. One of our favorite places. And look, I don't mean that facetiously. I'm there quite a bit. I'll be there very soon. I love the state of California. But as we know, there's a lot of issues that go on out there. But I have to say, this specific one is not unique to California. You've probably experienced it in your own local elections, which is you walk into the ballot box, you know how you're going to vote on one, initiative or another, and you start to read how you're going to vote, and you realize it is a jumbled mess, and you get very insecure about the way that you're supposed to vote, because the words are written with intention, and that intention is to confuse and deceive you. And that is what's being alleged right now to the Attorney General of California.
13: That's right. And when you see what's gone on, even with like the mayoral race that we saw, and the questions that arise out of this, it feeds back into what we were talking about yesterday of people needing to be confident in the elections that take place in this country. This is a ballot initiative that is will be voted on by the people of California in November. And this is related to voter ID. So a ballot initiative could go before the, it will go before the people of California this November, where they will vote whether or not they want it to be a requirement in the state to show valid identification when they go to vote. I mean, sounds revolutionary. Most of the states in this country, I feel like, already have some form of this, but this is what they're going to be dealing with. Here is what the title, up until just yesterday, of the ballot initiative was going to say when you went to vote. Proposition 39 title.
12: Again, I want to clarify. Until yesterday,
13: right,
12: they had already had the suggested language
13: this
12: in
13: is the
12: place.
13: Language. It says, Proposition 39 title. Establishes additional voter identification and citizenship verification requirements. This measure would amend the California Constitution to further require that voters present government-issued identification at the polls or the last four digits of a government-issued identification number when voting by mail. The state provide voter identification cards on request, and election officials annually report percentage of each county's voters whose citizenship they have verified. Very simple. You could read that in the voting booth and understand what you're voting on,
12: right,
13: and not have any question. The Attorney General of California steps in, updates the language. Here is how it will read now on the ballot in November. Prop 39. Prohibits citizens from voting unless they present government-issued identification. Invalidates mail ballots that do not have last four digits of designated government-issued identification number written on the envelope. Prohibits in-person voting without presenting government-issued identification. Right there, you can see the difference. If you've not read the title or the thing before going into that voting booth,
12: at least give you pause.
13: You're like, whoa, I don't want to prohibit someone from voting.
12: Well,
13: I don't want to invalidate someone's ballot.
12: It makes it a negative. You're going in there with a negative already connotation. You're not sure what to do, and will you vote the right way or the wrong way? It's intentional to create confusion. Have you experienced this in your own elections? I know I have. Give me a call, 1-800-684-3110. 1-800-684-3110. Can we just get to a simple bullet points, Will? Can you just give me the highlights? I got to feed it into ChatGPT and say, what's this saying? 1-800-684-3110. Also, Defend the Defenseless Week. We're going to dive into that a little bit more coming up. Special videos we have ready for you. 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
12: Welcome back to Secular. Phone lines are lighting up. I think a lot of you have experienced this around the country, where you walk into a ballot box knowing how you're going to be voting on some sort of initiative or some sort of proposition, and you start reading it and you realize that this is gibberish, and this has been maybe intentionally written to confuse you, because we know that it could be easily written in a way that makes sense. And that's precisely what's happening in California right now in terms of a controversial voter amendment, which is about voter ID. Something we know right now is a kind of on party lines. As much as it shouldn't be, we think. We think that, in fact, that needing an ID shouldn't be that big of a deal to vote. Here we are. And they have rewritten. Again, it's not even they wrote something that is being put in here. They wrote something and now have rewritten it to make it more confusing, to make it more of a negative, and to hurt potential voter decision-making or proper voter decision-making. Again, that's our theory, and you really can't look at it another way, because you look at what's happening here and go, that is what is happening.
13: That's right. And once again, this is the Attorney General, Attorney General Bonta, who has been very anti the administration when it comes to the ways that they've started to sue different things out of California, has been one of the main antagonists as a state attorney general of the Trump administration. So it's no surprise that he would try to shut down something like voter ID within his state. But it just seems so blatant when you read the change in the language that comes from the Attorney General's office, where it went from something that was quite clear, saying that it will amend the Constitution to require that voters present government-issued ID at the polls or the last four digits of a government-issued ID number when voting by mail. So all it's doing is adding another requirement to that same process. It's not changing the vote-by-mail process that they even have. Just one thing to try and make it more secure. And then the Attorney General completely changing the way it reads, where instead of saying establishes in the title, the first word changes from establishes additional requirements to prohibits citizens from voting. So if you're quickly reading in the ballot and you don't even read the description, all you're reading is prohibits citizens from voting. Well, I'm going to vote no on that. It's tipping the scales in favor of those that don't want this to pass. And I think when you have to see what Carl DeMaio, who's a big champion of this, he's an assemblyman, he's been talking about this. But this is the way the statement from the Attorney General's office that is trying to say, no, nothing to see here. They say, we take our responsibilities seriously at all stages of the process. It is not uncommon for the ballot title and summary to change from the circulating version. And this year, all nine voter-proposed initiatives had changed. Our office properly exercised its discretion to provide further clarity to voters about Prop 39's chief purpose and points for the ballot stage. No, you didn't. You are trying to say that it prohibits people from voting. So, yeah, you're putting your own bias on this before it ever gets to the ballot box in November.
12: Yeah, and Assemblyman, like I said, DeMaio, he has made a lot of statements, gone out there. I think we should hear directly from
13: him. And he was kind of the champion of this entire proposition.
12: Getting it done. Now saying, of course, that they're doing. Let's go to bite six.
17: Ballot title is being manipulated to try to encourage people to vote no, to scare voters away. They're trying to falsely claim that citizens would be prohibited from voting. It is so corrupt. It is so dishonest what this attorney general has decided to do, because he does not support this initiative.
12: Very clear that when you look at the change in tone, the change in rhetoric that's coming out of this, again, semantically, maybe it reads, or it is the same, but it reads in a way to make it on the negative, to make it in a way that makes you not want to vote for it or to vote against it. It is a very strange, strange way to do it, but it's not uncommon. And I'm getting a lot of calls about people who are saying it. Let's go to Melissa in South Carolina. Melissa, go ahead, ACLJ champion, which I appreciate.
18: Hey, good afternoon, everybody. Good morning. I just want to say in 2018, the same thing happened with the gas tax bill in California, and it was twisted so that the people would not understand.

0: When you think back on your spiritual journey and how it was you came to Christ, most likely there was at least one human being involved in the process. Aren't you thankful for that person? Well, we each have the opportunity to be that person for someone else. It's God's plan for disseminating the good news. And today on A New Beginning, as part of a series called Refresh, Pastor Greg Laurie points out how refreshing it is when we follow through with our evangelism privilege and responsibility.
1: Okay, well, how many of you are fishermen? I'm not much of a fisherman, but I'll tell you a story about a fisherman who got a beast of a fish. It's called a muskellunge fish. Ever heard of those? So this guy is testing an outboard propeller on his little boat on a lake in Ohio. And as he's cruising along, he sees this massive muskellunge fish right near the surface. So he casts his line in the direction of the fish a couple of times. The fish disappears. So the guy goes back to testing his motor. Half hour later, the fish appears again. It's right near the surface. So this guy grabs a leather glove, gets right behind the muskie, grabs it behind the gills, and is wrestling it onto the boat. The fish was so big, another fisherman nearby came and helped him get this beast of a fish on his boat. And when it was all said and done, it weighed more than 53 pounds. Had he caught it properly, if you will, with a rod and a reel, it would have set the record. So this is what makes me laugh. This fisherman was interviewed afterwards, and how did you pull this off, catching this fish with a glove by hand? And his response is, well, I was at the right place at the right time, and I guess I was just fool enough to grab it. You say, Greg, what are you talking about? Is this a message on fishing? Yes, it is. It's a message on fishing for men. Jesus said, follow me and you will be a fisher of men. A literal translation of that is catch men alive. I suppose we need to be at the right place at the right time and be fool enough to grab it. I want to talk to you in this message about how to lead a person to Christ. Now, as you know, we're in a series we're calling Refresh. And last time we talked about the refreshing power of sharing your faith. And this is a part two to that message. And you'll remember I pointed out to you that when you reach out to others, when you put your focus on others, it spiritually refreshes you. Remember, Jesus said it's more blessed, or literally happy making, to give than it is to receive. There's a happiness in giving the gospel out to others. And of course, over in Proverbs 11:25, it says, he that refreshes others will be refreshed himself. So I want to help you share your faith. Now, last time I mentioned, if you know John 3:16, you're armed and dangerous. John 3:16, for God so loved the world that he gave his only begotten son, and whosoever believes in him should not perish, but have everlasting life. That is the gospel in a nutshell. You know that. You can go out and cause some trouble in a good way. So let's, in this message, talk about the who, the where, the why, and the when of telling others about Jesus. Let's start with the who. Who is called to go into all the world and preach the gospel? Short answer, we are. I am. You are. Jesus said in Matthew 28, go therefore and make disciples of all nations, baptizing them in the name of the Father, Son, and the Holy Spirit, teaching them to observe all things that I've commanded you. And lo, I am with you even to the end of the age. By the way, in the original language, that is addressed to everyone, not just preachers, not just missionaries. It's addressed to students. It's addressed to athletes. It's addressed to men. It's addressed to women. It's addressed to older people. It's addressed to younger people. It's addressed to older people who think they're younger people. The point is, it's for everyone. No one gets off the hook, if you will. We're all called to go into all the world and preach the gospel. Now, Where are we to preach the gospel? Again, everywhere, and to all of the world. Let's localize it. Go into all of your world and preach the gospel. Go into your sphere of influence with the message of Jesus Christ. Number three, why are we to do this? This is important. Why are we to do this? Because God's primary way of reaching people is through people. And the primary way we do that is through the verbal articulation of the gospel. You say, well, I'll just be a good example and I'll be a model of what it means to be a Christian, and that will be my form of evangelism. By all means, be a model. By all means, be a good example. In fact, to be honest, if you're not going to be a good example, I would rather you did not preach the gospel. But so be that godly example, but that in effect earns you the right to articulate your faith. The primary way God brings people into the kingdom is when they have had the gospel verbally articulated to them. In 1 Corinthians 1:21, Paul writes, "In the wisdom of God, the world through wisdom did not know God. It pleased God through the foolishness of the message preached to save those that believe." There is power in this message being communicated to a person. Number four, when are we to share the gospel? Answer, all the time. You know, the Bible says, be instant in season and out of season. Or a modern translation puts it this way, be on duty at all times. Now, I have an illustration for this of when God called upon me at a very unusual moment. So I was in a department store. This is some years ago, and I had to go to the restroom. Yes, preachers have to go to the restroom too. So I took my seat in this stall, trying not to visualize this. And I'm there, and there's someone in the stall next to me. He clears his throat. Okay, someone next to me, whatever, you know. And then I hear a voice say to me, "Hi." Now look, I don't know about you, but I don't talk to people in restrooms. I mean, my objective is to get in and out as quickly as possible. He says, "Hi." I didn't really know what to do. I said, "Hi." Then a moment goes by and I hear this voice say, "Were you supposed to meet me here?" I'm like, what? Were you supposed to meet me here? No. No, I wasn't supposed to meet you here. I'm like, who is this person? Getting kind of irritated. And then suddenly it occurred to me, what if the Lord wants me to share the gospel with this guy? But wait, in a bathroom? Could God use you in a bathroom? And then he says, well, do you have something for me? I'm thinking, what is this guy? What is going on? And I said, what is it you're looking for? He says, some drugs. Oh, I get it. So the guy was wanting to make a drug buy. He thought his drug dealer was going to meet him in the bathroom. And I said, well, I've got something better for you than drugs. He said, what? He's very interested. I said, a personal relationship with God through Jesus Christ. Again, I'm thinking, I can't do this in a bathroom. I was doing it. And then this is what the guy says. I already tried that. You already tried accepting Christ? Yes, the man says. I said, well, did you go to church? Yes, he said. I said, where did you go to church? He said, I went to Harvest Christian Fellowship. I said, really? Did you? I said, do you know who I am? He said, no. I said, I'm Greg Laurie, the pastor of Harvest Christian Fellowship. And then he said, oh my God. I had to laugh. It was hilarious. I said to him, buddy, God must really love you. He said, your pastor into the bathroom where you were trying to make a drug buy. I want to talk to you afterwards. So I waited for him. It was in the sock section, as I recall. So he comes out of the restroom. He was easy to identify. He was a guilty looking guy. And I just said, the Lord loves you. Stop running from him. And I prayed with him and he recommitted his life to the Lord. So you never know when God will call upon you. When are we to present the gospel? Whenever an opportunity arises.
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1: Point number five, how are we to share the gospel? Now, this is where the rubber meets the road. And frankly, this is where it falls apart for many people. They just don't know how to get started. And even more, once they've got started, they don't know how to finish. They don't know how to make that invitation for a person to come to Christ. So we're going to look at John chapter 4 together, a very familiar story of Jesus and the woman at the well. And here we see Jesus as the master communicator. Yes, he was God walking among us. Yes, he was the savior of the world. He was the Messiah, but he also was the greatest evangelist of all time. And he models for us how to engage people with his message. The Bible says of Jesus, the common people heard him gladly. That simply means Jesus never spoke over anyone's head. When he communicated, people understood him. It was Albert Einstein who once said, quote, you should speak in such a way that your grandmother would understand, end quote. I like that. And as we're sharing the gospel, we want to connect with people and bring it to them in a way they can understand. That means we have to avoid what I call Christianese. Do you know what Christianese is? It's sort of verbiage we use that doesn't make sense to a non-believer. You walk up to someone who isn't a Christian and you say, hey, you, heathen, have you been washed in the blood, sanctified, and are you part of the body of Christ? Do you know how weird that sounds? You just ask the person if they're washed in blood and if they're part of some body. All they know is they don't want to continue to have a conversation with you. You've got to communicate in a language that people understand. And Jesus certainly did that. You know, sometimes people take that which is so incredible and so beautiful and they make it unnecessarily complex. Even worse, they make it boring. I can't stand boring preaching, can you? So we need to make it understandable. We need to connect with a person that we are talking to. The objective is not to win the debate. The objective is to win the soul. The objective is to not burn the bridge. The objective is to build the bridge. And Jesus did that so perfectly. Listen, everything doesn't have to be a sermon. You might be surprised to hear that from a preacher, but sometimes you just need to be a friend and make that initial connection. And try not to be a weird person. Try to be half normal, if possible, as you talk to people about Jesus. Listen to this stat. It's interesting. 79% of unchurched people agree with the following statement. I don't mind talking to a friend about their faith if they really value it. I mentioned this last time. I don't mind, says almost 80% of the public, talking to a friend about their faith if they really value it. So you can see there is an audience for what we have to say if we go about it in the right way. So when you're communicating with a non-believer, take the time to listen to them. Take the time to hear what they're saying. Try not to cut them off. You need to discover something that is called tact. Tact. Tact is the intuitive knowledge of saying the right thing at the right time. The Apostle Paul used tact so perfectly when he presented the gospel to the people in Athens at a place called Mars Hill. It says where all the intellectuals would gather to debate and discuss the latest philosophy that was coming along. And Paul had spent some time in Athens looking around the city, and there was lots of idols in Athens, lots of false gods and lots of altars erected to false gods. So Paul's looking at all of these altars erected to these false deities, and he comes to one that's erected toward the unknown God. I guess the people of Athens figured, well, in case we miss one, we'll put this one up. To the unknown God. So Paul stands up before the people of Athens and all these philosophers and says, men of Athens, I can see you're very religious. And I was walking around your city and I saw this altar erected to the unknown God. That's the one I want to talk to you about. He could have said, men of Athens, you are a bunch of idol worshipers. You're pagans and you're all going to hell. Would that have been true? Yes, it would have been. But Paul wanted to build a bridge instead of burn one. That was a good beginning. Some years ago, I was in Hawaii and I was in a cab. The cab driver's name was Tom. So we're cruising along, and there on the road was what they call a ghost bike. A ghost bike is a bike that's been painted white. Sometimes there's flowers in front of them to commemorate the fact that someone riding a bike was killed there. And unfortunately, there were a few ghost bikes out on that particular day. It was a very well-used road there on the island, the big island of Hawaii. And I saw the ghost bike. I went, oh, a ghost bike. That's sad. And Tom, the cab driver, says, yes, I have a friend that was riding on this highway and was killed not long ago. So I said, well, Tom, what do you think happens after we die? And so Tom, the cab driver, told me his philosophy. He believed that you would come back as another life form, and talked about it for a while. I didn't interrupt him. I didn't contradict him. I didn't roll my eyes. I just listened to what Tom, the cab driver, had to say. So he finished his talk about what he thought happens after a person dies. Then Tom says to me, well, what do you think happens after a person dies? See, that's a give and take. And then I told him what the Bible says. I said, well, I believe that if you're a believer in Jesus Christ, you go straight to heaven. And I expanded on that a bit. And after I was done, Tom said, I like your version of the afterlife better than mine. I said, well, Tom, it's not my version. It's God's version. But my point of bringing this up is I was establishing a conversation, a dialogue with a person.

0: 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Now, to present the flip side of the coin, we've been talking about sharing our faith with others. Has anyone ever really shared the gospel with you? Pastor Greg, it's an important message, and it's easy to understand, isn't it?
1: That's right. The Bible says, whoever will call upon the name of the Lord will be saved. So think of it this way. Maybe you're out in a riptide in the ocean, and you can't get your footing, and you're in trouble, and you see a lifeguard. Call out for help, and the lifeguard will rescue you. The same is true spiritually. You're drowning in your sin. You need help. Jesus will save you. He will rescue you, but you must call out to him. And you know how you do that? You do it in prayer. So let me just lead you in a simple prayer, and you can pray this prayer after me. You can pray it out loud if you like. And this is where you are calling out to Jesus to save you. Just pray this. Lord Jesus, I know I'm a sinner, and I know you are the Savior who died on the cross for my sin and rose again from the dead. Now, Lord, I turn from my sin and I put my faith in you. Be my Savior, my Lord, be my God and my friend. I choose to follow you from this moment forward. In Jesus' name I pray. Amen. Hey, if you just prayed that prayer, I want you to know that Christ himself has come to live inside of you. And I have a resource I want to send you. It's called the New Believer's Bible. So the New Believer's Bible is the New Testament in the New Living Translation with hundreds of notes that I wrote that will encourage you in this commitment you are making to follow Christ. 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Here's Dave to tell you more.
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0: Well, that's a taste of the new movie called A Great Awakening. And this film, Pastor Greg, is really, I think we could say it's a mirror of our own mission statement. Wouldn't you agree?
1: That's right, Dave. Our mission statement is knowing him and making him known. And God called a young evangelist, George Whitfield, to speak in his country and then to come and speak in what would eventually become the United States of America. He was a very bold preacher. He was someone who understood the power of the gospel, and he called people, as our Lord did, to be born again. And let's just say that it didn't play well in a lot of the more formal churches of the United Kingdom. In fact, he was banned from preaching in many of them, so that drove him out into open-air preaching, where he would preach in the fields and the coal mines and wherever people were. And the result was he had a powerful nationwide ministry. And then he came to America, and his preaching resulted in what we call the First Great Awakening. So in the United States, we've had four spiritual revivals. The first one with George Whitfield, the most recent one being the Jesus Revolution. So in the Jesus Revolution, we saw what God did in the 1970s. Now you're going to find out some of the things the Lord did in the 1770s, another great spiritual awakening. And it's all captured in this amazing new film called A Great Awakening. I love this film. It has tremendous performances by the actors. beautifully written and directed. The musical score is outstanding, and it's going to move you deeply. This is something you could watch with your whole family, and you're going to love it, and you're going to watch it again and again, and you're going to invite neighbors as well. When it was released initially in theaters, they had to extend its theatrical run because the word of mouth was so strong. Well, now you can have your own copy of A Great Awakening, and we'll send it to you for your gift of any size. 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You're going to love this film.
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27: In an article in a Christian magazine, a minister spoke about a survey on divorce rates that he had seen. The survey showed that people who identify as Christians get divorced at least as often as unbelievers. The minister's conclusion, Scripture is not sufficient. It's not enough to help us with the problems we face. Well, when people question the Bible's relevance or authority or clarity or historical accuracy, do you know what to say? Today's message on Grace to You can help you with that. John MacArthur is showing the transforming power of Scripture. That's the title of his current study. And so now, here's John with the lesson.
25: Let me draw your attention, for the time we have in God's Word, back to 2 Timothy chapter 3. I was rereading the epistle, and I came back to this same section, and in reading it, I realized that there was one further tremendously important issue here that had not been addressed that I needed to deal with, and that has to do with what I like to call the work of the Word. The work of the Word. We talked about the fact that it was inspired, but we must also focus on its work. And you will notice in verse 15 that it says that the sacred writings are able to give you the wisdom that leads to salvation through faith, which is in Christ Jesus. Initially, the work of the Word is salvation. Then in verse 16, it is useful, that is, inspired Scripture is useful for teaching, for reproof, for correction, and for training in righteousness, with the idea that the end product may be a man of God adequate and equipped for every good work. Now, a simple reading of those verses indicates to us five elements of the work of the Word: salvation, teaching, reproof, correction, training in righteousness. Those are the things which the Word does, which the Scripture produces. They're not new to me. They're not new to most of you. They are new to perhaps some of you. And as I thought about it, I thought, well, it's pretty basic, but it's also pretty important. And let me say by way of general introduction that the distinguishing characteristic, I hope, of my own ministry and of Grace Community Church is a very, very strong commitment to the authority of the Word of God. The reason for that is because of the work of the Word. Because we understand what it does, that's why we give it the main attention. Let me just remind you of a very important promise with regard to this. Isaiah 55, 10 and 11. You don't need to look it up, just listen. For as the rain and the snow come down from heaven and do not return there without watering the earth and making it bare and sprout and furnishing seed to the sower and bread to the eater, so shall my word be which goes forth from my mouth. It shall not return to me empty or void without accomplishing what I desire and without succeeding in the matter for which I send it. In other words, God says when I send my word, it always does its work. It always does its work. It never comes back empty. Just like rain and snow produces what grows, my word produces my will. The Bible is God's messenger. It accomplishes his will. It accomplishes his purpose. The word of God is depicted in Psalm 147 as a swift messenger. It runs to do God's work. It runs to accomplish God's goals. You might look just at Psalm 147 for a moment. There are several verses there that really are very vivid. Verse 15, He sends forth his command to the earth. That's verse 15. He sends forth his command to the earth. His word runs very swiftly. He gives snow like wool. He scatters the frost like ashes. He casts forth his ice as fragments. Who can stand before his cold? He sends forth his word and melts them. He causes his wind to blow and the waters to flow. He declares his words to Jacob, his statutes and his ordinances to Israel. And here is this sort of intertwined analogy as God sends the cold and the frost and the sun and all the natural elements to produce what he wants to produce. So he sends his word, and the word is analogous to that. It goes out to produce the ends that God has intended for it. That's a tremendous confidence that we have who teach the Word of God, who articulate the Word of God, to know that it always accomplishes what God wants it to do, never comes back empty. Always produces like rain and snow and all the other things that God sends with production in mind. The word is productive, it is prolific, and it accomplishes its purpose. Every word out of God's mouth is bread, it says in Deuteronomy 8:3. It feeds somebody, it nourishes somebody, it makes somebody grow, it accomplishes something. And so we want to ask the question then, if it does accomplish something, what does it accomplish? What is the work of the Word? What is the purpose of the Word? Now let's look at these five things. The first one is that the Word produces salvation. You'll notice that very familiar verse that we looked at in chapter 3, verse 15. It says that the sacred writings which are able to give you the wisdom that leads to salvation, which comes, of course, through faith in Christ Jesus. The thing that he says there is the Word, the sacred writings, referring to Scripture, have primarily in that particular verse reference to the Old Testament. But nonetheless, Scripture produces salvation. Scripture produces salvation. It makes you wise unto salvation. It is the instrument of salvation. The practical implications of this are obvious. Before we look at those, though, let's see if we can't reinforce that truth a little bit by looking namely at the testimony of Jesus himself. Turn in your Bible to John's Gospel. And in John's Gospel, we have the continual teaching of Jesus about the power of his word and the word of God. But in chapter 5 and verse 24, we read this, the words of Jesus. Truly, truly, I say to you, he who hears my word and believes him who sent me has eternal life and does not come into judgment, but has passed out of death into life. That is a tremendous verse. That is a verse that binds up the essence of the gospel, believing in God, the God who sent Christ, and hearing the word brings eternal life and delivers one from judgment, passing out of death into life. And note, please, the key to it all. Verse 24, he who hears my word. The word is the agency. The word is that which begets new life. In John chapter 6, I draw your attention to a couple of verses toward the end of the chapter. And Jesus again teaching in this familiar section where he speaks on the bread of life. But in verse 63, he says, it is the Spirit who gives life. The flesh profits nothing. Then this, the words that I have spoken to you are spirit and are life. And if they haven't effected that in you, verse 64 implies, that's because some of you don't believe. So the word mixed with faith produces life. Chapter 12 of John, and there are other texts you could look at, but these are highlights. Chapter 12 and verse 49, Jesus says, I did not speak on my own initiative. Even Jesus operated under delegated authority and operated by speaking only that which was the Word of God. He said, my Father himself who sent me has given me commandment what to say and what to speak, and I know that his commandment is eternal life. Therefore, the things I speak just as the Father has told me. And again, Jesus is articulating the reality that the Word is that which produces eternal life. The Word brings life. The sum of it all comes in that great watershed verse 31 of chapter 20 in John's gospel, which really gives us the reason for the whole book, the whole gospel. These have been written. These have been written, says John, that you may believe that Jesus is the Christ, the Son of God, and that believing you may have life in His name. And again, eternal life comes by believing the written Word, the revealed Word, the Word of God. Scripture, then, is the source of that truth which brings salvation. Look again further into the New Testament. The 10th chapter of Romans, and we find that the Apostle Paul was committed to the same truth. In Romans chapter 10, a familiar verse, 17, says, "So faith comes from hearing, and hearing by the word of Christ," or some manuscripts, "the word of God," I think preferably perhaps "the word of Christ." The New American has it that way. But the point is, one way or the other, it's the Word of God or the Word of Christ, which are one and the same, that produces salvation. Faith comes by hearing, and hearing by the Word of Christ. That's why you have to have preachers. That's why you have to have those who will go out and speak the truth. It says in verse 13, "Whoever will call on the name of the Lord will be saved." But how are they going to call on Him in whom they have not believed? And how are they going to believe in whom they have not heard? And how will they hear without a preacher? And how will they preach unless they are sent? And even when they're sent, the implication is they must hear the word of Christ. So it is again emphasized that the Scripture is the source. In Ephesians chapter 5, that great section on marriage as compared to the church, verse 25 says, "Husbands, love your wives just as Christ also loved the church and gave Himself up for her, that He might sanctify her, having cleansed her by the washing of water with the Word." Christ has cleansed His church, saved His church by the washing of water with the Word. The Word, again, the agency. And Paul, writing to the Thessalonians in 1 Thessalonians 2:13, refers to the Word of God, which performs its work in you who believe. The Word works. Now, salvation occurs when you have a ready heart that is open to believe, mixed with the revelation of God. The Word of God in a ready heart. That's the issue. James refers to the same dynamic in James 1:18. He says, "He brought us forth, He begot us, He redeemed us, He saved us by the word of truth." By the word of truth. So the Scripture, the Word of God, is the source of salvation. That's why Philippians 2:16 calls it the Word of life.

salvation at this revival. And all the people gathered as one man at the gate, which was in front of the water gate, the square, which was in front of the water gate. They asked Ezra, the scribe, to bring the book of the law of Moses. Three little words, bring the book, really keyed the whole thing. And he brought the law before the assembly of men, women, and all who could listen with understanding. In the first day of the seventh month, he read from it before the square, which was in front of the water gate, from early morning until midday, in the presence of men and women, those who could understand. All the people were attentive to the book of the law. They stood there and listened to it being read hour after hour after hour. There was a wooden podium, verse 4, set up for that purpose. And Ezra, verse 5, opened the book in the sight of all the people, standing up above the people. And he opened it, and all the people stood up. He blessed the Lord, the great God. And all the people answered, amen, amen. Lifting up their hands, they bowed low, worshiped the Lord with their faces to the ground. Verse 8 says that as they read from the book, from the law of God, they translated to give the sense so that they would understand the reading. It had to go from Hebrew into Aramaic, which was their commoner language, and had to be explained to them. And so they were reading and explaining the word. The people response was amazing. It says at the end of verse 9, they were weeping when they heard the words of the law. They were grieved over their sin. They were struck because of the dearth of the law of God in their hearing. The end result of all of this was the people really drew their hearts back to God. This reading went on. At the end of verse 18, it says they celebrated the feast for 7 days, and they read from the book of the law. The first part of the verse says daily, from the first day to the last day. Then the people began to praise God in chapter 9. They were praising and lifting up adoration to the God who had revealed himself in Scripture. They were getting their hearts right. Down in verse 28 of chapter 10, after that long list of people who signed the document, it says that they were joining together, making a commitment, taking a curse, verse 29, making an oath to walk in God's law, to keep and observe all the commandments of God our Lord and His ordinance and His statutes. The net result was the people made a commitment to God. And I believe there was salvation that period of time through that 7-day feast. There was a great movement of God and many were saved. And it was a direct result of simply standing and reading and translating, explaining the Scripture. It has the power to convert the soul, the power to save. Look at another illustration taken from the New Testament, namely the 8th chapter of Luke, in which our Lord teaches a familiar parable which makes the same major point. Jesus teaching here about the parable of the soils and the sower and the seed. Verse 5 says of Luke 8, the sower went out to sow his seed, and as he sowed, some fell beside the road, was trampled underfoot, and the birds of the air ate it up. Other seed fell on rocky soil. As soon as it grew up, it withered away because it had no moisture. Other seed fell among the thorns, and the thorns grew up with it and choked it out. Other seed fell into good soil, grew up, produced a crop 100 times as great. He said, you better listen to the things I'm saying. Then in verse 9, they asked him what it was he was saying. He's explaining, starting in verse 10, to you it has been granted to know the mysteries of the kingdom of God, to the rest it is in parables, in order that they seeing may not see and hearing they may not understand. In other words, he says, I'm going to explain it to you because obviously you belong to God. To them it'll remain a riddle. The explanation then comes in verse 11. In the parable, the seed is the word of God. That which produces new life in good soil is the word of God. That's the point. If the soil isn't right, you're not going to get the product. If it's hard soil, like the soil on the road, it says those beside the road are those who have heard. The devil comes, takes away the word from their hearts, so they may not believe and be saved. And those on the rocky soil are those who, when they have received the word, they receive it with joy, and they have no firm root. They believe for a while, and in time of temptation fall away. And the seed which fell among the thorns, these are the ones who have heard, and as they go on their way, they are choked with worries and riches and pleasures of this life and bring no fruit to maturity. Now, the word of God will fall into places where the soil is not ready. It's full of weeds, full of rocks, or just hard. But, verse 15, when the seed falls into good soil, those are the ones who have heard the word in an honest and good heart and hold it fast and bear fruit with perseverance. So what you have here is the word of God placed in a readied heart, a prepared heart, produces salvation. The practical implications of this are obvious. The heart and soul of our evangelistic ministry must be the word of God. People will sometimes say, well, if you teach the Bible all the time, when do you do your evangelism? Beloved, the Bible is the greatest tool of evangelism. How could we ever come to the point where we would even

0: even question such. When Jesus was asked by a lawyer in Luke 10, 25 and 26, he said, "What shall I do to inherit eternal life?" Jesus said to that man, "What is written in the law and how does it read to you?" Go to the scripture. Go to the scripture. You can go back to the Old Testament, the sacred writings, and they are able to make you wise unto salvation, which of course has come in the fullness of time through that which Christ has accomplished. What does the scripture say? Jesus said, "Search the scriptures, for they are they which speak of me." And then one very, very explicit text, 1 Peter 1, turn to it for a moment. Verse 23, "You have been born again," it says, "not of seed which is perishable, but imperishable." That is, referring to the seed, "through the living and abiding Word of God." The seed is the Word of God again. It is that seed placed in good soil that produces salvation. So if we want to be effective in evangelism, we want to teach God's Word. If we want to be effective in reaching our friends, we want to give them God's Word. Instead of making it very complicated, let me make it as simple as I possibly can for you. If you know somebody who's not saved, first thing to do is give them a what? A Bible. Bible. Remember that? Don't get too complex. Don't get too carried away with feeling inadequate because you can't explain every theological issue. I mean, you don't need to know all the answers to all the questions. The Bible will be enough. It's not as complex as we want to make it. And of course, focusing on that, when you give someone a Bible, encourage them to read Matthew, Mark, Luke, and John and see if they can survive that. If they can survive that, the soil isn't ready. There's nothing wrong with the seed. The soil isn't ready. God hasn't prepared the soil, but the seed is there. So we need to be committed to that. He says, "You have been born again through the living and abiding Word of God." And verse 25 says, "This is the Word which was preached to you." He illustrates it in that passage with a quote out of Isaiah chapter 40, comparing the Word of God to the passing flesh. The Word abides, it lives forever, it does its work, it produces life. This can be illustrated, I think, quite simply in a rather brief but beautiful account of a woman's conversion in Acts 16. Lydia was her name. And it tells about her in verse 14, just very briefly. A certain woman, Acts 16:14, named Lydia, from the city of Thyatira, a seller of purple fabrics. This is a businesswoman, sold purple fabrics for a living. She was a worshiper of God. That is to say, she was upright in the sense of seeking the true God and seeking to worship the true God, but had not yet been exposed to the gospel of Christ. She was listening. And then this, "And the Lord opened her heart to respond to the things spoken by Paul. And when she and her household had been baptized," so forth and so on. I love that. The Lord opened her heart to respond to the things spoken by Paul. That's the essence of salvation. You speak the truth of God's Word and let the Lord open the heart. So our task is to spread the Word, spread the seed, preach the truth, give out God's Word, and God's part is sovereignly, graciously to open the heart. Let's bow together in prayer. Lord, we want to say thank you that the Word came to us and was mixed with faith because you prepared our hearts by your sovereign grace. We want to thank you that you plowed the soil up, that you allowed your Holy Spirit, yea, you commissioned your Holy Spirit to do a convicting work in our heart, and we were convicted of sin and righteousness and judgment. The soil was made ready, and when the Word came, we believed. We thank you for that life-giving Word. We thank you that the Word will accomplish its work in us for Jesus' sake. Amen.
1: 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Now for the entire Grace to You staff, I'm Phil Johnson. Be here tomorrow as John MacArthur gives a tutorial on how to use the most powerful tool you own. We're continuing John's study called The Transforming Power of Scripture with another 30 minutes of unleashing God's truth one verse at a time on Grace to You.
2: 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So if you did something 350 times, more than 350 times, in one case, more than 400 times, and you did not succeed, at what point would you give up? Would you give up well before then? Maybe I would. But I'm glad that a couple people didn't, because then I wouldn't have this story. So for a lot of us, I'm Daniel, by the way, football is kind of what happens in February this time of year. For me, it's NASCAR, the Daytona 500. I'm a big NASCAR fan, have been for a lot of years. And that's the biggest race of the NASCAR season. Some, in fact, say it's the Super Bowl of the sport. And two drivers who had never won races at all, one who made more than 450 starts and another guy who made more than 350 starts, they got their first ever wins in this race, the biggest race, the Daytona 500. And that kind of reminds me, keep at something, whatever I'm doing. I don't know how God's going to use it in the future or what I'm going to learn along the way, but I'll be grateful for the journey, just like they were.
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4: What is the actual answer to rich and poor? 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No God, there's no family, there is no human nature. So you act like there's no such thing as greed, covetousness. That's crazy, because that does exist. That's part of the reason our country has done so well, is that we believed that you can't trust human beings. 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
10: We have a capacity to love, to be kind toward others, whether they're kind to us or not. And oftentimes we'll be criticized, abused, falsely accused, whatever it might be. What is our response to be? Well, humanly speaking, we want to respond the way the world speaks, the way the world responds. But love, that is because I have God loving on the inside of me. It doesn't make any difference what someone says to us, about us, or does to us. We have the response, and we can respond in kindness.
11: Do you spend time on social media reading heated debates on topics of the day? 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Well, we're glad you've joined us for In Touch, the teaching ministry of Dr. Charles Stanley. Today, we'll be in the 13th chapter of 1 Corinthians to hear how we can resist the urge to snap back by resting in the power of God's love. 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
10: Love will enable you and me to live a certain way that without love, we can't live that way. We can try to fake it out, but we can't live that way. Love empowers and enables us to live a certain way. When I think about it, you have one or two choices in life. You can walk around life full of anger, bitterness, resentment, hostility, and unforgiveness, just messed up and frustrated in life and unhappy and no peace, no joy, and just making it through life and getting up on Monday morning and thinking, well, I got another whole week to live. Or you can get up with the love of God flowing in your life and flowing through your life. You know what happens? It doesn't make any difference how anybody treats you. It doesn't make any difference what the weather's like. Nothing makes any real difference because the source of your joy, your happiness, and your love is flowing from within you. It has nothing to do with how people treat you on the outside. And so often, we think that we love in response to others. Love isn't just a response. Love is an action. Love is a choice that you and I make. And those of us who know Jesus Christ as our personal Savior, we have tapped into that inexhaustible, infinite resource of the love of Almighty God, which means that we have a capacity to love most people will never begin to understand in their whole lifetime. So, notice what Paul begins, how he begins in this fourth verse. He says, first of all, love will enable you and me to wait. That's what this means when he says love is patient. That is, love will empower us. Love will enable you and me to wait on God's timing, to wait for God's purposes. Love enables us to wait. Then if you notice, he says, love enables us to be kind, to express kindness. That means that you and I have the capacity to be kind toward others, whether they're kind to us or not. And oftentimes we'll be criticized, abused, falsely accused, whatever it might be. What is our response to be? Well, humanly speaking, we want to respond the way the world speaks and the way the world responds. But love, that is because I have God loving on the inside of me. It doesn't make any difference what someone says to us, about us, or does to us. We have the response, and we can respond in kindness. Then he says, love is not jealous. That is, love will enable me to share. You see, if I know how to have a friend, I can share those friends with other people. When I'm jealous only because I don't want to lose you or I don't want to share you with someone else, then that is the kind of jealousy he says that you and I, who are his children, who are filled with his love, have the capacity and the power to share without fear. And of course, that is sharing wisely in the wisdom of God and in the confines of what he allows. Then you'll notice he says, we have the power, love enables us to have poise. And what is he saying? He says, we are not braggadocio and we're not arrogant. Love doesn't have to brag. You know why? Because love has such a relationship with God. When we're loving him and loving others, we have a relationship with him. He satisfies us. It doesn't make any difference what anybody else thinks, what they say, what they do. We're full of the love of God. We're experiencing something. We don't need anything on the outside to make us feel complete. So he says, love is poised. It has the power and the potential to stand quietly on the inside, no matter what's going on the outside. It isn't arrogant. It doesn't have to be the center of attention. It does not have to do all the talking. Then if you'll notice, he says, it does not act unbecomingly, or love is polite. Love has the power. Love enables us to be well-mannered and to be polite and to be careful no matter what's going on around us and no matter who it is, because we're the sons and daughters of God. And he says, by this all men shall know that you're my disciples, that you have love one toward another. How does love act? Love acts politely. Love acts in a manner that is well-mannered. Then he says, love, listen to this, love does not seek its own. What is he saying? Love surrenders its rights. You know why? Because love never loses. You can't ever lose loving. Then he says, if you'll notice, he says that it is not provoked. That is, love enables me to have a quiet spirit no matter what. Now, when you and I learn to love, people can say all kinds of things and we can just stand and listen to them and smile and say, thank you very much. Sorry you don't understand, or I understand how you feel, what you're saying. Or if they accuse us, you hear you are a Christian, you this and you that, just let it go by. Now, we have to learn to love. We certainly do have to learn to love. But we can respond in the proper fashion. We don't have to be, as he says, easily provoked. And if we're easily provoked and touchy, it's because we are wrapped up in ourselves. He says, but those of us who understand the love of God, to experience that, let them say what they want to say, do what they want to do. We don't have to defend ourselves. We can just love them in return, no matter what. Then he says, this love that we're speaking of here, he says, it does not seek its own, it's not provoked, it does not take into account a wrong suffered. Now listen very carefully. Did you know that one of the primary problems in people's relationships is an unforgiving spirit? You know what Paul says in this passage? When he speaks here of does not take into account wrong suffered, here's what he's saying, that love enables me to forgive. It empowers me to forgive no matter what. Think about this. An unforgiving spirit is a spirit of bondage. An unforgiving spirit is a spirit of imprisonment, because you cannot keep score without being imprisoned by what's on the scoreboard. And God does not intend for us to act that way. Let me ask you a question. How many sins have you ever committed that God has not forgiven you for? Not a one. Well, let me ask you this. What right do you and I have? Is it even fitting to you and me as believers, followers of Jesus Christ, that we are such that we can't forgive someone for something that God has forgiven them for. If a person is a believer, they live in the forgiveness of God. Now, he'll bring about discipline to remind them of what they've done and correct their conduct and their actions or sense of direction. But forgiveness is no choice on my part. Forgiveness is just a part of being a believer, forgiving. The unbeliever has a real difficult time with this. But for the child of God, we have God's love on the inside of us flowing through us. He enables us. That's the power of love. Probably 95% of the people who have problems in their relationships, if not more, have problems with an unforgiving spirit. They just can't forgive. But Paul says, love enables you and me. If you've got a scoreboard, love enables us to erase it. On what basis? He says, when he pardoned us from all sin, past, present, and future, the crucifixion took care of. He says it keeps no score of wrongs, no matter what it may be. Forgiveness is the only way godly people can live, no matter what. Do you have the capacity to do it than your own self? No. But there's somebody inside of you who's willing to let that love flow through you no matter what. And you see, if you have an unforgiving spirit, you're a prisoner. And it's amazing to me how people hate and have animosity and bitterness and resentment and hostility and all these things going on inside of them. And they think that that's legitimate. It may be legitimate from their perspective, but what it's doing, it's poisoned their whole system. A person who's living with an unforgiving spirit is a person who's living in poison. And what's happening is that poison has absolutely saturated everything from their mind, the top of their head, to the bottom of their toes. This poison is dripping out. And you know what will happen? When a person is like that, you don't have to be around them very long before what happens. They begin to pour it out. And so he says, love does not take into account wrong suffering. He says, likewise, love doesn't rejoice in unrighteousness, but rejoices with the truth. We do hate evil and injustice. We're supposed to hate that kind of thing, the thing that sin does. Not hate the one who is committing the injustice, but hate the evil itself. For example, in spite of everything we see on the outside, the real truth is this. Every single person God's ever created has within them the capacity to become something. But so often, the way they grow up, so often the way they're treated, so often what they learn and what they have not learned, what they've been exposed to, what they've not been exposed to, all of that is a part of this poisonous system that has caused them to be so corrupted in their morality, so corrupted in their view of life, that they want to destroy someone else. But deep down inside of that, there is somebody. And let me ask you a question. Why is it that you and I have not committed these atrocious crimes? Because by the grace of God, the goodness of God, the love of God, and by things you and I don't understand, we didn't grow up in that kind of a situation. Somebody taught us better. We learned better. We had parents or one parent or maybe didn't have any parents around us, but somehow we received enough truth, got enough of the right influence. We don't participate in that. But there are people out there, that's all they've ever known is grab, stab, climb, beat, shove, push, get it, no matter what. Does that mean they don't have the capacity to love? It means that it's been so covered up for so long, it may appear they have no capacity, but God created them with the same capacity that you and I have naturally. Then when we find the Lord Jesus Christ as our Savior, then we know how to love someone. But the most unlovable person is worth saving no matter what. And the reason I know that is because when he said, for God so loved the world, he gave his only begotten son, that whosoever believes in him, the most unlovable, despicable kind of person. God loves every single person equally. Does he treat us all alike? No. Will he save anybody? Yes. God does not have any kind of slates, scoreboards he's keeping on anybody. He just loves us. And you know what? He wants us to love the same way. And he says, it rejoices in the truth. Love wants to know the truth about itself. You see, when you and I are loving, we want to know the truth about us as well as other people. because we want to become the presence God wants us to be. Then he says, love bears all things. Now, what does that mean? That word really means to cover things. Love, the love of God within me, empowers and enables me to hear bad things about people and keep it to myself. Covers a multitude of sins. You see, if you're the kind of person who gets to the telephone just as soon as you hear something bad, that's not loving. When he says love covers a multitude of sins, it means no matter what's bad in your life, I don't want to just share that with the world. I want to help you deal with it if I can. I may not be able to do anything but keep my mouth shut. Love covers a multitude of sins. If I love someone, I'm looking out for their happiness, their security, and their well-being. Now, their well-being may cause me to go to that person and say, this is not right, and you need to correct this, and I'm willing to help you if I possibly can. Because you see, I want you to become the godly person God wants you to be, and I'm willing to help you build those characteristics in your life that God wants so that you can become the person you want to be. But being openly critical, gossiping, caustic criticism, none of that has to do with love. But it also does mean to be willing to bear someone else's burden. Move over to Galatians chapter 5. You recall in this passage when Paul is talking about people making mistakes and stumbling in their life in the earlier part. Then he says in the 6th chapter and he says in verse 1, brethren, even if a man or a woman's caught in any trespass, you who are spiritual, restore such a one in the spirit of gentleness, each one looking to yourself, lest you too be tempted. Bear one another's burdens and thus fulfill the law of Christ. Now, what's the law of Christ? Remember what he said? He said, all the law and the prophets hang on this. Thou shalt love the Lord thy God with all thy heart, mind, soul, strength, and thy neighbors yourself. He says, now we're to bear each other's burdens, and when you and I are willing to get up under somebody else's load, it may be an emotional load, it may be something in their finances and their job, it doesn't make any difference what it is. He says, love is reaching beyond itself, willing to bear, to help, to cover if necessary, willing to protect, willing to get up under that load and share that load with someone else. Then he says, it bears all things, it believes all things. Does that mean that love, that if we are loving people, that we're just gullible, we believe everything we hear? No. Here's what it means. Love enables me to believe the best about someone no matter what. That's what love does. You see, love isn't suspicious, always looking for some reason to criticize. Then if you'll notice, he says that love hopes all things. That means simply this. That love enables me to hope for the best in you no matter what's going on. When somebody loves us and we know that they love us and we feel their love and we're experiencing their love, you know what? It doesn't make any difference how bad, how difficult, how deep, how dark, how dingy it may be. There's something that stimulates hope and invigorates and brings to birth hope in our life when we feel loved by someone else. He says, love hopes all things. And then he says, love endures all things. What does he mean? Simply this, that when you and I love, there is a strength. Listen to this. There is a strength. There is a power. There is an energy. There is a source of strength within us that flows through us, that enables us to bear up and to bear and to receive and to go through the troubles, the trials, the heartaches. You know what happens? Somehow he keeps us steady. The truth is, when the love of God is flowing in your life and mine, we're tapped into this inexhaustible resource, and God's love can flow through us. And what's happening? We're not settled on ourselves. We're thinking about other people. And so we endure by the strength that God gives. It is the love within us that enables us to endure. And then he concludes this part of this passage by simply saying in verse 8, listen, love never fails. That is, love is unending. When you and I have the love of God within our hearts, Let me ask you, when is it going to run out? It's not going to ever run out. Here's what it means, ultimately. That no matter what's going on and how long it goes on, no matter what troubles us and trials and heartaches we face, no matter what people say, what they do to us, he says, the proper response is always love. That never fails. It never fails. You see, because if my response to difficult and hardship and trial, abuse, or whatever it may be, if my response is always to love the other person, here's what that means. Watch this now. That means that no matter what they do, I'm still a free man. Because I don't allow them to imprison me with my bitterness and resentment and anger and hostility and unforgiving spirit. And if I should ask you, do you want to be free or in prison? Everybody wants to be free. And my friend, if you want to be free, the love of God must flow in your heart. And where does it begin? This is where it begins. It begins with you placing your trust in Christ as your personal Savior and having your sins forgiven. And when you trust Jesus Christ as your personal Savior, and what you're saying is, I do believe that what He did at the cross atoned for my sin, paid my sin debt in full, and I receive Him as my personal Savior for the forgiveness of my sins, then the love of God begins to flow in your life. Because the Spirit of God comes to take up abode and He begins to flow, and He will allow that love to flow in your life. You know what happens? All of life begins to change. You have the capacity now to walk in the freedom that only love can provide. Where love is missing, there is no freedom. Where love is present, there is an awesome power within you to walk above what life may throw at you. And I believe that He wants us all to be walking fountains of love, His love flowing, overflowing in us and through us to other people who are hurting all around us. And somehow, when I'm giving myself away to someone else, I'm not thinking about me. And when I've given myself away to someone else, the love of God is so flowing through us that we don't feel like we've given away, because the love of God is continually replenishing all that we give. Love is the eternal gift of God that keeps us the free children of God, which brings Him the glory that He's seeking.
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10: How do you want to live? You want to wake up in the mornings imprisoned by bitterness, hatred, resentment, hostility, anger, having a pity party, being depressed? 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Or do you want to wake up free and allowing the love of God to spill out on all the people around you? It is a choice you make, and it begins with Christ, and it continues through a daily surrender of yourself to the Holy Spirit within you, submitting to His will and His way. And when you and I do that, you know what He does? He just opens the faucet of love all the way and lets us enjoy what life's all about. Father, we thank You today for the fact that Your love knows no limitations and that You have loved us with a love that is eternal, complete, fulfilling, satisfying. I think about, Father, so many people who are imprisoned by bitterness and resentment over the things that have happened in the past in their life, and somehow they cannot let it go. Would You just enable them to see today that to trust the Lord Jesus as Savior will empower them to let go of the past and begin to live in the present and the wonderful future that You have for every child of Yours. But we ask it in Jesus' name. Amen.
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14: Okay, I guess you could say it's fun fact time. How about we do this today? You ask someone, hey, what's a fun fact I should know about you? Or just a fun fact about life. It could be, you know, like those things on the bottom of the Snapple bottles. Could be that. Could be something about you. Just a fun fact. My name is Daniel, and I was in a text group recently with some sports fans, and they're talking about baseball and a controversial baseball play, and it got me thinking of Little League. And the fact, I guess my fun fact is I played a year of Little League, but I'm very grateful for the Little League because I was 12 and I had never played baseball before. So they made an exception because normally when you're 12, you play with, you know, like the really good kids, and they said he's probably not going to do well, which they probably would have been right about. So I got to play the minors for a year, which was a lot of fun. Learned some life lessons. And, you know, I think my big takeaway is that, well, as great as it is to win, as great as it is to compete, just do the best you can and have fun. Because we didn't win a whole lot, but we had a good time.
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4: When I was in college, there was a group of people in the dorm who were doing a Ouija board thing every night. They were across the hall from me. But one night, there were these blood-curdling screams from that dorm. I will never forget it. And one person after another came out of there. Their face was just white. And they were just absolutely terrified. And they took that Ouija board and somebody threw it out the window. And I never found out what actually they experienced, what they believed they experienced. What I do know is that everybody was terrified and they stopped doing it. And good for them. But don't mess around with it. Don't mess around with the tarot. Don't mess around with psychics. That's one of the things for Jack Marino Chen's testimony she shared about. She's so deep into the occult and all this stuff. And what got her out of it? 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
18: 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Stay with us. Welcome to the 805 Connection. I'm Brian Toohey, and today we're tackling one of those conversations that's popping up everywhere right now, at church, at work, even on the sidelines at your kids' games. Steven Spielberg's newest film has people asking, if aliens exist, what does that mean for our faith? Great question. Joining us today is Brett Ecklebury. He is the managing editor for Focus on the Family's Plugged In team. We love the Plugged In team. Love all that you guys are doing there, Brett. And Brett loves great storytelling, movies, shows, video games, you name it. He loves it. He studies story structure, writes fiction himself, and helps lead one of the most trusted Christian media review platforms, I'm going to say, in the world, because that's what I truly believe. You guys are one of the best in the world. Brett, so great to have you back with us. Thanks.
19: Brian, thank you for having me back on.
18: Yeah, this is an exciting topic for me. Not to gush too much, I always like a good sci-fi story, and that's kind of where I have a tendency to place this. But let's start right there. Spielberg has always been drawn to aliens. What feels different about this film?
19: Yeah, you're right. This is, I think, his fourth or fifth movie that really deals with the topic of aliens, extraterrestrial life. And some people have really described Disclosure Day, this new film, as kind of like the bookend to what he started with, Close Encounters of the Third Kind, that movie from the 1970s. The difference about Disclosure Day is, I think, it's focusing on two main themes, and you hit on one. But one is, okay, what information is out there that is being kept from the general public? And then two, if that information came out, ostensibly about extraterrestrials, what would that do to people of faith? And the movie particularly hones in on Christian faith, the Judeo-Christian view of the world. Yes, that is kind of the stand-in point for religious faith, which is interesting because Spielberg himself is Jewish, but it leans toward the point of view characters being Catholic specifically.
18: Okay, that's very interesting. I mean, that they're focusing in on that. I mean, I'm going to date myself here. I remember when the Close Encounters of the Third Kind came out. It was a really interesting movie. You know, it was a little bit more on that, you know, what I call a solid sci-fi. Not, you know, it's, here's a good, fun possibility. It's kind of like E.T. was. But this one has a more serious tone to it. This seems to go beyond sci-fi and really step into the spiritual territory, as you were talking about. What themes are you seeing through this, if any?
19: Yeah, I think the one thing that really kind of surprised me as I was watching the film was leaning into that, hey, what would people, you know, what would knowledge of aliens existing do to people who believe in God? The film presents a few different perspectives, I'll say, to be fair. But the main one that it lands on is, well, if people knew aliens existed, it would just shatter faith, just overall. And specifically, there's a character who she was a novice nun. She left that holy order, but she kind of has that background. And she really struggles with this idea when in the movie she learns aliens are real, because she thinks that it's going to strip the world of faith in God. And for her, God kind of exists as a useful tool for a moral framework for the world. It's not so much that he exists in reality, or at least as a fully divine, fully sovereign being, but that he is useful, that God is useful for keeping the moral framework of the world together. So it's very interesting. And frankly, I think the movie kind of has a shallow view of specifically the Christian faith.
18: Yeah, you know, we're hearing that this film puts extraterrestrials in the role of higher beings. How intentional is that storytelling choice, higher beings?
19: It's very intentional, and I'm glad you brought that up. How they're referred to in the film is supreme beings, specifically.
18: Interesting.
19: And it's that idea, again, of pitting God versus pitting God against these alien creatures as, well, there has to be a supreme being. And if you're familiar with some of the interviews that Spielberg has done, that's where he lands. He really feels like, okay, there's something out there that's watching us and that's interacting with us. But kind of what he presents is, well, it's aliens that are the supreme being, not the supreme being as we know it in God.
18: Well, let me just ask you straight up. Does Hollywood love replacing God with something else?
19: I think it goes beyond Hollywood. I think we as humans often like replacing God with something else. And my theory on that, and you can tell me what you think, Brian, I'd be interested to hear your thoughts. A lot of it, I think, boils down to if we believe that God exists, right? And specifically, if we believe God exists as we understand in the Christian faith, there are certain things that come along with that. We are no longer the Lord of our own lives, right?
18: Yeah.
19: And we are subject to, again, a fully divine, fully sovereign Lord who asks certain things of us for our own good, but that our sinful nature rebels against. So I think that we as humans oftentimes, and Hollywood is no different, look for other things because we can sense that divine. We can sense that divine presence when we look at the stars, right? When we see the world around us, when we see each other as humans, we can see the majesty of God's creation. So we seek that out, but I think we want to kind of cheat the system. We want that without having the moral and let's say like the faithful responsibility that comes with that.
18: Yeah. How should Christians approach movies like this that blur the lines between science fiction and spiritual truth?
19: Yeah. So I would just say, you know, I'm not here to say, hey, you shouldn't watch Disclosure Day or you should boycott the movie or anything like that. You know, you mentioned that you're a great appreciator of science fiction. I am as well. Mm-hmm. But we need to go into these movies really with our minds tuned for discernment, right? Like, what we are going to see, we really need to have our biblical worldview solid and at the ready to be judging the things that we are seeing on the screen, so we can compare and contrast, right? Because I think a movie like this, even for say if a family wants to take maybe their older teens to go see this movie as well, a lot of interesting conversation, and I think a lot of fruitful conversation can come out of this. But if we're not approaching it from that discernment and that compare and contrast with our biblical worldview of, hey, this is maybe where it lines up a little bit or echoes what we believe, and this is where it doesn't, then I think we're doing ourselves a disservice, and we're going to let that wash over us. And that might lead us into a situation where we think, oh, I guess the existence of aliens would disprove God. It's like, well, that's not really the case. And frankly, plenty of Christian theologians have explored this topic, honestly.
18: I think sometimes this scenario of sci-fi movies like Disclosure and others can actually strengthen my feelings. They can strengthen somebody's faith. I mean, sometimes you can look at these. I know sometimes I've looked at them, and I'm looking forward to seeing Disclosure. I've seen a lot of trailers, you know, or at least the ones that are out there. But a lot of times I'll sit there, and I always sit there with that kind of back of my mind. How's this match up to my faith? And even if it's, you know, even if little green men were to show up tomorrow, first thing I want to hear is, you know, if I had a chance to ask them a question, would be, what do you, as little green men, or as, you know, little gray aliens, what do you believe in? What do you believe in? Do you have a higher power? Do you have a God? And that's the question I'm hoping somebody, if that ever happens someday, ask that question, because that's going to be a pivotal moment for me, and I hope a lot of other Christians, is what's their reaction? But still, you know, trust and verify. You know, you they might say whatever you want to hear, but you know, you got to be careful in those areas. What's your thoughts on that?
19: Yeah, absolutely. And you bring up a good point where, again, stepping into kind of this, like the hypothetical that we're kind of framing here. If aliens existed, they would be subject to the same divine and sovereign God that has created all things, right? And again, I kind of touched on this, but Christian theologians have not just left this topic floating. Like, they've really chewed over it. In fact, C.S. Lewis in particular, I think in 1958, he wrote an essay called Religion and Rocketry. It was talking about kind of man's desire to go and explore space. And people at the time were talking about, oh, if we go to space, this is pushing out God, the need for God in our lives. And C.S. Lewis's essay was pushing back against that, saying, like, hey, even if we find we're just one of a million races out there, like, how can we, without absurd arrogance, believe ourselves to have been uniquely favored by God? That last part is a direct quote from him. So essentially communicating the same thing. If we find that they're aliens, they are subject to the same divine and sovereign God.
18: Exactly. And, you know, I remember years ago somebody asking me when I was sharing my experience, being in the U.S. Air Force and worked right there at Cheyenne Mountain Complex, early days of Space Command. And I saw something that can't be explained, just like you hear on the news. And they looked at me and kind of went, well, you know, how does that fit in? And I said, well, at about the same time, the Vatican, I remember, made a statement that they believed in extraterrestrials. They believed in there's life out there. And I said, you know, the bottom line is, you know, from a biblical worldview, is there room for an idea of extraterrestrial life within God's creation? Maybe, but we don't know everything. What's your thoughts?
19: I think that's exactly right. I think that's exactly right. And if I could return to that essay that C.S. Lewis wrote, he actually quoted St. Augustine in the essay, because St. Augustine in his time was dealing with a similar question, but it was in the case of mythical creatures. Yeah. Like satyrs and other things like that, that they believed, well, they could exist at the time. And essentially, C.S. Lewis surmises, as St. Augustine did, that, you know, this is something that we can wait and see. If it does happen, we can take care of it then. But for now, we should probably approach this and identify this as, hey, it's all speculation at this point. And like you said, if something does happen, trust but verify. As Christians, we have, I think, a unique and helpful framework for how we could view the presence of extraterrestrials should it come about.
18: And if aliens are discovered tomorrow, does that change anything about the gospel?
19: No.
18: Exactly.
19: Not at all.
18: Not really. I mean, there's nothing that changes. The gospel doesn't change. And, you know, there's just

0: open to believing in aliens more than believing in Jesus?
1: I think maybe there's a growing contingent. I mean, I do think there are, many people around the world, fortunately, that do believe in Christ, that are professing Christians. So that is very encouraging. But I do think that this idea, I think the misguided idea of, and what I saw on Disclosure Day, that God and science are incompatible, right? Mm-hmm. Some people like to throw that out there, which is just untrue. Science is a gift that God has given us to discover more of himself and how he created his creation. But I think there are a contingent of people that view aliens, again, in their search for the divine and that supreme being, they view aliens as like more compatible with science. When frankly, we know as Christians, there's more historical evidence, historical, cosmological, moral evidence for the existence of God than there are for the existence of aliens. So it's an interesting corner that I think Spielberg and others have kind of backed themselves into.
0: Yeah, interesting. I've seen more stuff on social media, pictures of those classic pictures of Jesus at the Last Supper, and then the little spaceship that's up in the upper corner. What is that? You're seeing a lot of those where I don't know if it's. I always look at everything that comes on social media as I don't believe it. I start with I don't believe it until I really have a chance to research it and prove it. But I see that all over the place, and people go, oh, but it's, but, there were, and then there's this church that has astronauts, carved into it, the part of the building. And, you see all this stuff comes out of the woodworks about it around this time. And anyway, if you're just joining us, this is the 805 Connection. Aliens, the topic, real or not real, of God, not God. I'm Brian Tuohy. We're talking with Brett Eckelbury from Focus on the Family's Plugged In team. We're diving into that conversation around Spielberg's latest film. And the big question it raises, can belief in aliens and belief in God coexist? 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And what am I forgetting, Brett? It's probably a YouTube. They even do YouTube reviews. And they also give you tips, parents, on how to set the controls, parental controls, on some of the current apps that are out there for streaming. 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I encourage you. And you can sign up for it. 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It's wonderful. You can't beat it. And also, ministry leaders, youth pastors, you might want to get on board with that, because you're hearing the kids chattering about the latest game. Is it filthy? Is it just about massive slaughter, or is it something wholesome? Not bad to tune in with PluggedIn.com and find out what's a real beef on it. So, hey, diving back in, some Christians might feel uncomfortable enough to avoid this film entirely. Should believers consider skipping it, do you think?
1: Yeah, it's going to come down to the personal convictions of each Christian. I would not give a blanket statement to say like, hey, this all Christians should boycott Disclosure Day, right? It's going to depend on each individual and each individual family as well. I would say that just on its own merits as a PG-13 film, you're not going to want to take your young kids to see Disclosure Day. If you have teens that are interested, as parents, you'll have to kind of tease out and figure out kind of where your teens are at and if they would be really affected by this film that presents the idea of like, well, if aliens exist and, oh, we're sure they exist, that would destroy faith in God, right? We have to be very, very careful in that regard. But I think there'll be plenty of Christian families as well that will be able to go watch it, have

0: interesting conversations based on the topics raised without the worry that it's going to shatter faith. Because frankly, if you have or your kids have a mature Christian faith, this movie is not going to rattle it in any way.
1: What are a couple of questions families or small groups could ask after watching a film like that, do you think?
0: Yeah, I think the big one is, why do we as humans seek out explanations in the idea of aliens or extraterrestrials? Like, why do we go there instead of going to God? And I would use this as an opportunity, a good jumping off point, to dig into the rich evidence that exists for God as well. Being able to jump into historical, philosophical, even cosmological evidence, if you're willing to go down that road, it's an interesting place to research, just in terms of, why do we believe that God created everything, right? Why do we believe that that is the best explanation for the world, the universe that we live in? And why do people turn away from that idea? I think that would be a great jumping off point to a really in-depth conversation you could have with your kids.
1: I'm going to insert something here, just a comment. I talked to him about my Air Force time, and I met a dear, sweet friend, and he and I were like buddied up. We were right there in the Colorado Springs area. We both were working up at Cheyenne Mountain Complex. And his father worked for JPL out in Pasadena. And he said one evening his father, they were talking about a new project. They were putting a mural up at, I guess, the headquarters building there in Pasadena. And they selected a mural that got a little flack in the news, but back then in the 70s, not as much as it would today, probably. It was a mural, and it showed the hand of God opening up, and it showed stars and galaxies spinning out of it. And he asked his dad, that's kind of an interesting, you know, you guys are JPL, if nobody really knows what they do other than, say, the Mars rovers and things like that. They focus on deep space, and not just locally in our little realm of our solar system here. They are looking out, and they're doing a lot of research, a lot of it classified, in deep space. And his dad looked at me and said, well, why would you do that? Put a mural like that? Because, you know, it's being a public entity. And his dad looked at him and smiled and said, well, that's the best thing we could come up with what we know. And he and I talked about that. And he said, basically, you know, I think my dad was hinting a lot, because he really didn't talk a lot about what he did, but he was hinting a lot that and back at that time, the Big Bang talk was coming up, had come out, and he said, you know, son, this is the best we can summarize what really happened. I thought that was kind of amazing, coming out of a government facility. And my understanding, I don't know if it's still there today, but that mural was out there, and it showed this hand, you know, opening up. And I just thought I'd bring that out, only because I think in the end, everybody really knows where we all come from, you know, in the end. We've got a few more minutes here, and I want to make sure I get it, cover everything. Yeah. What would you say the core message in this film is trying to leave audiences with?
0: I really think it wants to tell us, I think the two big things is, there's information out there that's not being shared, right? That's the whole idea of Disclosure Day. And it involves aliens. I think Spielberg is very much in that camp. If you've heard interviews from him, again, he talks about, he really has always believed since he was a kid that there's something out there. That's how he describes it, out there interacting with us, watching us. But, you know, I think he's got it wrong in terms of what he's feeling, again, is that human call to the divine creator that we know as a sovereign God, not alien. So it's interesting that the movie highlights that desire, but ultimately I think it gets the conclusion wrong.
1: All right. Give me your 1 minute takeaway. What's the takeaway you do hope listeners walk away with after this conversation today?
0: Yeah, absolutely. I hope they walk away with the idea of digging into their faith, their belief in God as well. Take the opportunity to strengthen it. There's so much evidence for God out there. Read some of these theologians that have talked about the ideas of, well, if there are extraterrestrials, this is how we could understand it as Christians. So you can have those conversations with maybe people who are not believers who watch Disclosure Day, and you can tell them, hey, this actually is the Christian perspective on it, because Disclosure Day presents it, I would say, imperfectly.
1: Yeah, and this isn't going to go away. It seems like it's just kind of accelerating what we see in the news and the UAPs or UFOs, as they call them. That's great. Everybody, that's Brett Eckelberry, who is the managing editor with a focus on the Families Plugged In team. 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Brett, always appreciate your time and perspective, and thanks for being with us.
0: Yeah, thanks for having me on, Brian. This was fun.
1: All right, and thanks, everybody, for joining us today on the 805 Connection. I'm Brian Tuohy, reminding you to stay informed, stay grounded in the truth, and we'll talk again soon.
2: 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So sometime around the start of this year, I went to the store and I bought a little organizing shelf so that I can keep my papers and gift cards and everything in order. And you know what I've discovered? It's made really cool decoration, but I probably haven't used it as much as I should. I'm Daniel. I've got gift cards in there that are worth some... worth something that I should probably redeem before it's too late. And also, the really scary part, there are some unopened envelopes in there. I know I haven't missed any bills or anything like that, but I'm sure there's something waiting for me that maybe there's a reason why I haven't had something that I needed or was looking for, because I didn't open this. So we got to stop procrastinating. That's just my encouragement for the day. I'm just speaking to myself. If you're listening, you're nodding, you're saying, hey, I'm in that same boat. You know what? Let's do it together then.
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14: So discipline does not imply rejection. I would add to that one other idea, that the refusal of discipline results in the forfeiture of the blessings of God. When God shows us discipline, when He expresses discipline towards us, if we don't cooperate, you see, discipline has to be received. You can be disciplined and not benefit by it because you don't intend to be changed. You can endure it. You can suffer it. But you can be just more determined than ever that you'll not be bent by it.
13: Thank you for listening to Alan Jackson Ministries. 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That's 855-577-2255. We're so glad you're here to listen. Today's program will complete the message we began yesterday. Here's Pastor Allen with part two of Why Israel Matters, God in Our Midst.
14: 2 Corinthians 6, same church, it's another letter to them. He says, don't be yoked together with unbelievers. Wow. For what do righteousness and wickedness have in common? What fellowship can light have with darkness? That's very similar to what God said repeatedly to the Jewish people. Don't intermingle. And we have almost the opposite message in contemporary Christendom. We mingle a lot. I'm going to read a bit more of this, but I'm going to give you the shorthand. I wouldn't give my discretionary time, my voluntary time, to being with people who practice ungodliness and immorality. And I would do my best not to get into binding relationships with people who are ungodly and immoral. It won't bring God's best to you. What fellowship can light have with darkness? What harmony is there between Christ and the devil? What does a believer have in common with an unbeliever? What agreement is there between the temple of God and idols? For we're the temple of the living God. There's that idea again. As God has said, I will live with them and walk among them, and I will be their God, and they'll be my people. Why do we not do those things? Why would we make those decisions? Because God walks amongst us. We get really heated up. I can't tell you how many meetings I've had with people that, you know, this isn't appropriate at church, or that's not appropriate at church, and we shouldn't have coffee, or we shouldn't have seen that on a screen, or let me ask you, do you drink coffee at home? You're the temple. Well, it's different. Okay. This notion of being my people. God said the Jewish people are my people. That sobers me in my attitudes towards them. In 2 Samuel 7 and verse 8, he said, tell my servant David, this is what the Lord Almighty says, I took you from the pasture and from following the flock to be ruler over my people Israel. I have that notion in my role with you. You're the people of God. And when I'm tired and grumpy and I want to snap at you, very rarely. I pray that the Holy Spirit helps me to always remember it's the people of God that I've been invited to serve. That's why telling the truth is so important. If you don't tell the people of God the truth and they wander into a bad place, then we're accountable. And that's not just pastors, folks. Again, the church has, we have lived with this attitude towards the Jewish people of their enormous failure, the gross darkness in which they've lived, and we've been unable to see the beam in our own eyes. Isaiah 43, the wild animals honor me, and the jackals and the owls. I provide water in the desert and streams in the wasteland to give drink to my people, my chosen, the people I formed for myself, that they may proclaim my praise. God said, they're my people. I formed them for myself, that they can show my praise in the earth. We read the same thing in the New Testament about the body of Christ just a moment ago. The Jewish people, I can tell you, one of the reasons there's so much angst in the Middle East towards the Jewish people is God has blessed them in such a profound way that it's inspired the nations around them to jealousy. It's like inexplicable. They got the same desert we've got. Why is their desert green? We have the same shortage of water they have, and now they're making fresh water out of the ocean. That's not fair. We've got oil, and they don't have oil. Wait a minute, they found natural gas. There's no explanation other than the blessings of God. There truly isn't. See, if you and I will awaken to the reality of what it means to be the people of God, God's desire is to bring his blessings to us so that it will cause the secular community to look at us and go, what's wrong? That's not fair. But if we continue to compromise, to want to walk more closely with the world than we do with the kingdom of God, we want to point at our born-again date and say, really, there's not much beyond that. And we get obsessed with that one event and we don't really focus on growing up in the Lord and yielding to the Lord and surrendering to the Lord and separating ourselves from the world, then God's blessings don't come. God is moving in the earth. God's attentive concern. It feels parental to me. And I think it's an appropriate language, an image to use. In Joel chapter 3, it says, in those days and at that time when I restore the fortunes of Judah and Jerusalem, there's times and episodes when Judah and Jerusalem have not been stellar. Mark Twain visited and he said, it's a dusty pile of rocks. Why would anybody go there? It's not a dusty pile of rocks any longer. He said, I will gather all the nations and bring them down into the valley of Jehoshaphat, and I'll enter into judgment against them concerning my inheritance, my people Israel. For they scattered my people among the nations, and they divided up my land. I'm fascinated. We are watching for the first time in my lifetime a conversation break into the public square where it says that a two-state solution is no longer adequate. It's been a significant concern to me that our nation has been a very powerful voice for the dividing up the land, that God said, you better not divide. That's not our business. It's not our business to dictate to the Jewish people what they choose to do with the land God gave them. If they choose to do something with it, you can pray for them that they'll be led by the Spirit of God. But a nation that forces a solution for the land of Israel that God promised to them will receive the judgment of God. I don't have the time to walk you through the history of that, but it is a very easily established principle. So why would that be true? God chose them. Psalm 121, God said, he'll not let your foot slip. He who watches over you will not slumber. Indeed, he who watches over Israel will neither slumber nor sleep. Now, that sounds like a parent to me. Watch parents when their little ones are learning to walk. They photograph them, they videotape them, they send them out. Look, he's walking. I'm pretty sure that's a stagger at best. That's like a half a step and a... They're walking. God watches over us, that we won't stumble. And the one who watches over us won't slumber or sleep. Now, I want to point out something, and my time is going to slip away. But the attention of a good parent also includes discipline. A parent that doesn't discipline their child doesn't love them. The absence of discipline is not an abundance of love. It's a passive form of hatred, because we all need discipline. Now, that's a very biblical. Discipline in our lives does not imply rejection. When God disciplines us, it's not to suggest that he's rejected us. And when we see the history of the Jewish people and their relationship with God and those seasons when he's brought discipline to them, it would be inappropriate to interpret that as the total rejection of them. Because time and again through Scripture, God says, I will restore your fortunes. And we get to the book of Revelation, before we get to the end of the age, they're right back in the center of the story, leading the way. The times of the Gentiles will fade, and God will bring once again the Jewish people to the forefront of being advocates for Jesus of Nazareth as Messiah. So discipline does not imply rejection. I would add to that one other idea, that the refusal of discipline results in the forfeiture of the blessings of God. When God shows us discipline, when he expresses discipline towards us, if we don't cooperate, you see, discipline has to be received. You can be disciplined and not benefit by it, because you don't intend to be changed. You can endure it. You can suffer it. But you can be just more determined than ever that you'll not be bent by it.
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13: 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Now, let's get back to Pastor Allen to wrap up part two of his message called Why Israel Matters, God in Our Midst.
14: The little boy in church, you've heard the story, I'm sure it's not new. He was standing up in the chair next to his father, and he said, sit in that chair. The little boy stood there, you better sit in that chair. Standing there. If you don't sit in that chair, I'll take you out of this room, and it won't be a blessing. The little boy sits down, and he looks over at him and says, I'm sitting down on the outside, but I'm standing up on the inside. I think we've all done that with God. We cooperated with a biblical idea that we knew around morality or generosity or serving, but on the inside, we resented it. On the inside, we wished we were a pagan, acting in a pagan way. We envy ungodly behavior. Oftentimes, we don't participate, but in our hearts, we wish we could. We're not benefiting from the discipline. We're forfeiting the blessings that come from our false sense of presentation. It was exactly what Jesus talked about all through the Gospels. He said, you know, you have all these rules around the Sabbath, but you've missed the point. And when we find ourselves keeping rules, but the objective isn't to please God with a pure heart, we forfeit the benefit of observing an empty rule. Discipline. It comes into all of our lives. We get so hung up on some of these messages around the good, the grace, and I'm an advocate for that. If you look grace or mercy up, you'll probably find my picture. I have needed it, but I don't want to treat God casually. Look at Hebrews 12. Endure hardship as discipline. This is New Testament, just if you're tracking. God is treating you as sons, for what son is not disciplined by his father? If you're not disciplined, and everyone undergoes discipline, then you're an illegitimate child and not true sons. We've had human fathers who discipline us. We respected them. How much more should we submit to the Father of our spirits and live? Look at verse 11. No discipline seems pleasant at the time, but painful. Do you have a category in your journey with the Lord where you have God-inspired seasons that are painful? I think we typically, our default position, that's got to be the devil. No, it might be God trying to orchestrate a course correction. Well, how would I know? Well, are you being willfully disobedient? Have you asked the Holy Spirit for a little doge checkup? Well, I'm not under law. Well, I agree. But look, no discipline seems pleasant at the time, but painful. Later on, however, it produces a harvest of righteousness and peace for those who have been trained by it. See, it's possible to be disciplined and not be trained by it. I trained horses for a time in my life, and I can tell you some were better learners than others. I want to learn to be trained by the Spirit of God. I want to cooperate with Him. It's important to me. So I will practice spiritual disciplines just to introduce opportunities to be trained. Things like the discipline of reading my Bible, the discipline of praying on a regular basis, the discipline of fasting, the discipline of giving, the discipline of serving. Those are all ways to introduce discipline into my life so that I can be trained by them. Because by nature, I'm a rebel. I don't want to give. I don't want to serve. I don't want to fast. I prefer gluttonous self-fulfillment. I do. That's my default setting. But I would miss the best of God. And we have this perverted gospel that says, well, I'm born again. Okay, you childish, childlike, baby Christian. Pop in your pacifier. We're called to grow up, to be submit ourselves to discipline. You don't discipline newborn infants with a great deal of severity. They're not capable of learning yet. But if you don't introduce some discipline to a two-year-old, you don't want to be around them when they're six. And God help you if you get to 16. I learned it with horses. If you'll discipline when they're a few weeks old and a few months old, it's a lot safer than if you initiate that process for the first time when they're two. They're big enough and strong enough then, they will hurt you. This parental idea is where this discipline fits in. If you're going to be the chosen people of God, if you're going to be special to Him, if you're going to believe He watches over you and He doesn't slumber or sleep, that's not just when you need rescued and when you want a blessing. It means He's watching over you when you hope He's not. Well, He understands. Yeah, He understands sin. He made provision for it. Genesis 12:3, I'll bless those who bless you, and whoever curses you, I'll curse. And all peoples on earth will be blessed through you. What an amazing promise. Everybody on planet earth will be blessed through the descendants of Abraham, Isaac, and Jacob. I would submit to you, it's in our best interest to bless them. The Jewish people aren't perfect. Any expression of sin or ungodliness you can find in Middle Tennessee, you can find in Jerusalem. I promise you. You need to have enough discernment to know the difference between the Jewish people and Judaism. Rabbinic Judaism is a practice of a religion, and it's one of the most powerful expressions of the spirit of Antichrist in the earth today. I wouldn't encourage you to keep the holidays. I wouldn't encourage you to try to keep all the rules. It will take you away from the redemptive work of Jesus. I understand the holidays. I appreciate the holidays. I understand the meals, and I have participated in those celebrations. But I'm not reorienting my life to put myself under the authority of something that takes me away from the redemptive work of Jesus. It'll bring pride and arrogance and self-righteousness. If you're Jewish, it's a part of your heritage. The discussion is a bit different, but the temptation is still present. Being Jewish doesn't make you special. The ground at the foot of the cross is level for all of us. The Jewish people have to address Jesus as Lord and Savior, just like the rest of the nations. There's been a lot of confusion in the church, but there's been so much hatred directed at the Jewish people when they were on our most celebrated university campuses having the most hateful demonstrations in favor of Hamas, who butchered human beings in an inhumane way. And hatred against the Jewish people, there was a deafening silence from the churches. Stunning. It's hard for me to think of another minority that could have suffered that kind of heinous, brutal attack and then seen demonstrations at those kind of elite universities and the general public would have been quiet. God forgive us. God forgive us. We're living in the most remarkable time. God is moving in the earth. I believe we're going to see new solutions break out in the Middle East. Again, it made me uncomfortable when President Trump said there's only two genders, because I would have preferred to have heard that being thundered from the churches. I stood in equal amazement when President Trump said the solution we've had in Israel and the Middle East has failed. I mean, I'm beyond blessed that he has the courage to say it, but I'm also a bit uncomfortable that we haven't been saying it. The two-state solution has failed. It has precipitated a continual, steady stream of violence, murder, and hatred. How long will we continue to endorse something that sees the chosen people of God murdered, slaughtered, and hated before we raise our voice and say, that's not working? God is moving. Let's decide to go with him. Let's decide to use our voices. If we will do that, it will bring the blessings of God to our lives. If we will cooperate with his discipline, it will bring his abundance to us. If we refuse to be trained by it, it'll bring his judgment more completely, and we don't want that. Let's stand together. Apostle Paul said something I think is appropriate. He said, there's one thing I do. It's in Philippians. Putting behind me those things that are behind, I press on towards the prize of the high calling in Christ Jesus. The goal of tonight is not to lament where we've been. It's to say to the Lord, I'm going to finish well. All the rewards come for how you finish. At the starting line, we all look good. And we got our cute little clothes on, our new little shoes, and we're stretching. Right? Cameras are on us, they're introducing us, and everybody's applauding. It's the starting line. We're just all cute. At the finish line, we can't breathe, we're bent over. Our hair's like this. Right? We lay down. So what if we say, beginning tonight, we're going to cooperate with God's discipline. We'll walk in obedience to what we know. We will bless those that God has called us to bless, and we will not bless sin and ungodliness. You ready for that? Let's pray. Father, thank you for your word and its truth and authority and power. I thank you for your people in the earth, that you have called us out of darkness into the kingdom of your Son. Lord, we pray for the peace of Jerusalem tonight, for the inhabitants of the land, that you will deliver them from this decades-long curse of a division of that land that you've given to them. Lord, may we use our voices, raise up the voices that are needed to bring forward your purposes and your plans. We thank you for the breakthrough that we see emerging. And we stand with you that the purposes of God might come to the Jewish people in the land of Israel. I pray for the church that you'll awaken us from our slumber. Lord, we have been idolatrous and greedy and immoral and addicted to our selfish pleasures. Forgive us. May we choose to submit to your discipline, so that you might bring your very best to us and to our children and to their children after them. We thank you for it. In Jesus' name, amen. Amen. Hallelujah. God bless you.
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2: 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Growing up, gratitude was a big thing in our house. It's kind of carried over into my grown-up years. My name's Daniel. One thing I've been grateful for recently, it's a really small thing, but it's just something that I'm so happy every time it happens. When I have like a bottle and I open it and the cap falls onto the ground and it lands right side up, I just makes you really happy. And I'm very grateful that it's happened more often than not, because I know it's 50-50. Maybe not with physics. Maybe it actually depends on how it's weighted as it falls. It does lean one way or the other. But I'm grateful that more often than not recently, I've just been able to pick it up, and I don't have to clean the lid or anything, and it really just kind of brightens my day. So I'm thankful for that. Maybe you're suddenly like, you know what, next time that happens, I'll be thankful for that too.
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20: What the Lord, I think, wants us to understand is if we want stability in our life, we have to have that coming from Him. And where I wrestled so deeply is I know God is good, but like I said before, I would get confused. Why aren't you being good to me in this? And so I would make all these suggestions to God. God, here's what I think a good God should do. You like do this and do that and do this and do that. The problem is that I can't possibly know what a good God should do.
21: That's Lisa Turkhurst, and she's with us today on Focus on the Family with Jim Daly as we explore the idea of trust and what to do when trust is broken. I'm John Fuller.
22: John, I've talked a lot about being made for relationship. You know, I believe that's core to what God has done with humanity. He made us for a relationship with Him, first and foremost, and then with each other. It's one of the reasons, you know, as we climbed out of that whole COVID thing, we got back in the office here at Focus rather quickly, because I just felt we're wired to be together and to work together and certainly have our home life together. But I it just didn't make sense to me to get cooped up in a house, isolated. I don't know that that is healthy spiritually or emotionally. And that's part of the battle we have in a bigger context for us to be wired for relationship. What do we do? It means we're probably going to be wounded. Things will shatter our lives. But it is part of the process. And then how do we learn from that? How do we pick up those pieces and keep moving forward? I'm looking forward to our discussion today with a great guest.
21: Yeah, yeah. Lisa Turkhurst knows all too well the painful journey through broken trust, and she's going to share her story and what she's learned on that path to healing. Lisa's been a guest here a number of times. She's always popular when she comes, and you're about to hear
22: why.
21: Always
22: popular.
21: Yes. She's the president of Proverbs 31 Ministries, and she's encouraged millions of women to find strength in their faith and their relationships. She's written a number of books, and today we're talking about one of her latest called I Want to Trust You, But I Don't.
22: Lisa, I think you speak so effectively to women particularly, but men too, because you are so vulnerable. You know, and it's one of the things we miss in Christian leadership is, guess what? We are not perfect. And it shouldn't shock anybody. And yet we try to put that on display, that somehow we've got it all together. And certainly you've experienced some things in the recent past that have decimated that illusion of perfection, but you've managed it with such grace and straightforwardness that it's been actually quite encouraging to me just to watch and to hear you. So welcome.
20: Thank you. Well, those are such kind words. I appreciate it so much. And I think to some extent, you know, people say you're so brave, you know, to share your story. And maybe it does take courage to share my story. But also, I'm not sure I really had a choice because, you know, I was going to walk through the death of my marriage. And to me, it really was a death. And so, you know, it wasn't going to really be possible for me to keep it secret. And unfortunately, you know, sometimes the Christian media is interested in stories that, you know, have a little scandal to it or whatever, you know. And so I knew that my divorce was going to become very public. And so I had a choice. I could either get ahead of it and tell it with truth and grace and with the amount of, you know, emotional angst that was present with this whole thing. Or I could let the rumor mill tell my story. And so I chose to be the one to use my voice to share it.
22: I think, again, the topics that you're hitting, this idea of trust, we have something called Hope Restored. It's a marriage intensive. That's one of the core values that they're teaching these wounded couples to reinitiate and reengage and rebuild the trust in their relationship. It seems to be one of the core issues in the breakdown of marriage, that one spouse doesn't trust the other or both of them don't trust each other. Speak to what you experienced in your first marriage, what was happening that eroded that trust. And I think a lot of women and some men too are going to identify with, that's what I have felt like.
20: Mm-hmm. Well, trust is the oxygen of all human relationships. So you starve a relationship of trust and you will starve it of vibrancy and potentially you'll starve it of life. And it's impossible to repair trust that keeps getting broken. And that was the pattern that I saw in my marriage. And it was devastating. At first, I think as a Christian woman, I wanted to believe the best so much that I intentionally tidied up things in my mind that I was seeing with my eyes so that, you know, it wouldn't be true. I just didn't want what I was seeing to be true. I didn't want my husband to be having an affair. I didn't want my husband to be struggling with substance abuse. I didn't want my family to fall apart. And so I think sometimes you can overlook red flags, and I'll own it. I think sometimes a red flag has to be like burning down to the ground before I tilt my head and go, huh, I guess that was a little red, wasn't it? You know? And so I...
22: Let me ask you, and certainly continue with that, but it just strikes me that so many of us could say, well, it's better to err on the side of trusting than to err on the side of suspicion all the time. And I would think our personalities might play into this as well. Again, whether you're a woman or a man, but, you know, speak to that, because it sounded like you were a trusting spouse and then it actually ensnared you. It caught you.
20: Yes, it absolutely did. And I think there's a big difference between wise trust and blind trust. You know, as I studied the scriptures, because I was really struggling, like, shouldn't my trust be unconditional? And I discovered, no, trust should be very conditional, you know, based on the choices of the other person. And sometimes distrust is the wisest choice to make. You know, look, we all make mistakes, and that's what grace is for. And, you know, I make mistakes, you make mistakes. But there's a big difference between a mistake where someone breaks your trust and it was a mistake that they broke it and they repent for it and, you know, they say they're sorry and then they commit to not doing that again. And they also want to walk through the repair process. There's a big difference between that I just described, a mistake, and a repeated pattern of behavior that continues to go on where there isn't lasting repentance. Sometimes you can have temporary repentance, but I mean lasting repentance to the point where the other person is willing and capable of making the necessary changes. So trust doesn't continue to get broken, but also that they have the humility to repair the rips in the trust that are there.
22: That's good. And we're going to cover so much material this time. And if you're willing to stay for another day, and we'll also get a little deeper into your experience and where you're at today. Let me mention one of the things you talked about was a brain scan that you did with Dr. Amen. I know of Dr. Amen, and I know some of the work that he does, but describe the physiological impact of emotional trauma.
20: Yeah. Well, so I wanted to better understand the impact, because long after that initial finding out of, you know, his infidelity and walking through very long process, 10 years to try to work on this, repair this, renewed my vows at one point, you know, all of this, I just knew that the impact had been great. And so I wanted to know exactly what that was. So yes, I went and had my brain scanned, and I'll never forget. It wasn't just a scan either, by the way. You have to do so many cognitive tests, and you know, they're measuring a lot of things and doing several scans. But when he finally put up the results of my scan, he showed on one side the results of a healthy brain, and on the other side, he showed me a picture of my brain. And what I saw were four lit up spots on my brain. Those are four anxiety centers that stayed lit up whether I was at rest or whether I was active.
22: So they were on overdrive.
20: They were on overdrive.
22: Yeah.
20: And he pointed out these four anxiety centers and showed how they form a diamond, and he called it the trauma diamond. And it's a direct result of the betrayal that I walked through. And then he started to describe for me, okay, when this is lit up and it's not calming down, this one right here, this is indicative of PTSD. This one over here, it's indicative of catastrophic thinking. This one down here means that you may have a hard time with people's facial expressions or even cues, because you're always worried, what's their hidden agenda here? It's like I'm misreading those. I didn't used to. Like, I could look at you and go, yeah, he's telling the truth, you know? But now, you know, because this is always lit up, there's consequences.
22: Right.
20: And I remember standing there looking at that and seeing how my brain has been altered. There are physical ramifications for emotional abuse, and I'll never hesitate again to say emotional abuse.
22: Yeah.
20: Whereas before, I was always really scared of that phraseology because it felt like I just didn't have proof. Now, I want to say to anybody listening today, you don't have to go get your brain scanned. I've just described some pretty telltale signs of this kind of emotional trauma. Mm-hmm. And I just want to encourage you that it's not hopeless and you're not helpless, you know, and that's one of the reasons why I wrote this book. Well, I want to trust you, but I don't.
22: Yeah. And in fact, that's part of the discussion, is where hope comes in, where the Lord comes in and your reliance upon him. And again, we're going to uncover a lot of that. But let's move to the idea of hope and trusting another person. What happens when you give up on hope? Because I'm sure you experienced that.
20: Mm-hmm.
22: And it's a big thing. Hope carries you through so much that you are hopeful that there is a light at the end of the tunnel, even in terrible circumstances. I experienced that as an orphan, you know, thinking, okay, tomorrow's got to be better.
20: Yeah.
22: And that's hope.
20: It is. Hope is amazing. Hope is also one of the most brutal risks that a person can take, because to dare to hope is to look forward to something that, if your experience has told you over and over and over and over that it's not probably going to go the way that you want it to go, then it starts to feel scary to even hope. It used to be, I truly, before this happened, I was always like, worst case scenarios never happen. And so I used that thought process to better manage whatever I was facing. So I remember telling myself, you know, you can look at this and chances are it's not going to be worst case scenario. It's not going to be best case scenario. It's going to land somewhere in the middle. Mm-hmm. And I used that to manage my hope for my future. But I think when I went through so many repeated things in my first marriage where worst case scenarios did absolutely happen, and I think that can really start to mess with you. So I wrote in the book about quietly quitting on hope, and here's how it would play out for me. I would say the right answer. Mm-hmm. Like, I would say, yes, you know, I think things are going to get better. Yes, you know, I think I'm going to be okay. But inside my heart, I didn't believe it. And I was already trying to put things in place, like safeguards, walls, hesitancies in connecting with people so that I could try to stay a little bit better in control. I didn't want to risk hope. I wanted to just know, like, I could say it with my mouth that I hoped for things, but inside my heart, I was already doing the work to manage because I didn't really think that I should hope for that.
22: Let me ask you, you mentioned in the book this concept of discernment or trigger, and I think it's really brilliant. You had two similar scenarios that happened involving a rushed goodbye and a suitcase. So explain that analogy, which I so appreciate the way you bring in these observations of regular life into a spiritual context. You do that very well.
20: Well, thank you. There were many times when my ex-husband would suddenly announce he was going somewhere, and, you know, it would catch me off guard.

0: wasn't right. So here we are years later, fast forward, and it took me a very long time after my divorce to even consider dating. But eventually I met a wonderful man, and spoiler alert, I am married to him today.
1: And I met him and he's a wonderful man.
0: He is. Yeah. His name is Chaz.
1: Great name too.
0: I think so
1: Chaz.
0: Too. So I remember when we were dating and he would come for a visit. And, you know, he was a very, very trustworthy. He had a track record of being trustworthy. But I remember one day he just said, like, hey, I've got to go back suddenly. And we were standing in the parking lot and I saw him like wheel his suitcase really fast, you know, toward his car. Now, in my mind, it was really fast. He was doing what was normal.
1: Yeah.
0: Like, goodbye, turned around, pull his suitcase to the car. But in my mind, it brought back the trauma from the past. Mm-hmm. And I could not figure out. And I burst into tears, not because he was doing anything wrong, but because that scene was such a close replica of something that didn't mean great danger from my past. So I went and talked to a therapist friend of mine and I asked her, how can I tell the difference between a trigger from past trauma and present day discernment? And I thought surely she was about to give me a formula. Here's how you know it's discernment. Here's how you know it's a trigger. But that's not what she said. She said to me, investigate.
1: Mm.
0: And it caught me off guard and I just thought, what do you mean investigate? Then she said, ask questions and how the person that you're asking the question of how they react will tell you a lot.
1: Yeah. Lisa, let me just plow a little bit of something you said a moment ago, because there's probably three or four situations in marriage that you're speaking to. What I mean by that is the infidelity is occurring. You have a red flag. You don't know what to do. You're suspicious. We call it instinct, intuition, all those things that we call it. And it's valid. And then there's going to be the other side of this where maybe out of childhood pain, childhood trauma, other mm-hmm. things that have occurred, abuse of some sort, you can also develop those same kind of triggers and it's not going to be valid. And speak to that side of the equation where you have a more paranoid fear that has gripped you for whatever reason. How do you dig in and become satisfied that everything's okay? That's very dangerous ground to walk into, but you need to. How do you do that in a way that's healing and not hurtful?
0: Well, that's where we have to work on ourselves and we have to really address our story of origin. You know, we have to really figure out. I remember I did we have to really figure out what's going on. I remember my counselor said something to me when I was going to counseling. He's a wonderful Christian counselor. And I was going to counseling because I'd been through this devastation in my marriage and I wanted to deal with how I was wounded. And so I remember one day he said, okay, but let's talk about what you need to work on. And I was honestly kind of offended because
1: right.
0: I'm like, well, I didn't cheat, you know, so what do you mean? And he was like, well, Lisa, you know, you've been working harder on another person than they were willing to work on themselves. So now let's work on you. And he had me do this exercise where he drew out this big egg shape on a poster board and he had me divide it up into little compartments. And he told me to draw a little stick figure scene of any time that I had been wounded from my earliest memories. Maybe I had been wounded because someone said something that was deeply hurtful. Maybe it was abuse of some kind. Maybe it was abandonment of some kind, whatever. But just from earliest memory of childhood all the way up to present day, you know, draw these little stick figure scenes. And I didn't know what he was getting at. And also, I'm not into drawing. So I was like...
1: So stick figure was right up your alley.
0: Yes, yes. So I did the activity and then he had me stand in front of him. And he said, go each little scene and just briefly tell me about it. And I did that. And what he was listening for was a shame script that was consistent that he could hear as we went through the story. And when I finished describing all the compartments of that trauma egg, I figured out my shame script had been playing a part in how I process every relationship.
1: Interesting.
0: And my shame script was this.

0: Lisa, don't inconvenience other people. You are an inconvenience. So don't ask other people for things because they may disappoint you and that'll be deeply hurtful. Or you'll have to carry that feeling that you're just a pain to that person. Wow. And also deeply hurtful. So Lisa, you are an inconvenience. So don't exacerbate that bad feeling inside of you by being an inconvenience to another person.
1: Boy, and that really holds you back from investigation, what you just mentioned a minute ago. I'm just thinking of that script in your head. Mm-hmm. You're going, okay, this is me. So this is complicated. It's not as easy as it sounds.
0: Right. And it would also cause me to be hesitant in my connections. You know, it's crucial in a relationship that in order for trust to be like woven into the fabric of that relationship, you have to have connection and you have to have safety. So what can happen when your trust is broken, sometimes some people, maybe because of their childhood trauma or other personality wirings, whatever, but some people will prioritize connection so high, like they are desperate to keep that relationship, even though they are experiencing broken trust or hurtful things being done. But they prioritize connection so high that they diminish their own need for safety. And what I mean by that is they overlook things that they shouldn't overlook. They put up with things they shouldn't put up with, right? Mm-hmm. But for me, I think what was starting to happen with me is I was prioritizing safety so high that I was diminishing connection in the relationships. And so our goal is to bring it back in equilibrium.
1: Yeah.
0: We want connections that are safe. And that's where trust can be found in a relationship.
1: And I think for today, we're right at the end. I think it would be good to put the God capstone on this. And you mentioned it a couple of times, the inkling of distrust for the Lord, even because he allowed you to be in the circumstance or allowed these things to occur. If for today we're saying, how do we rebuild that trust? Does it start with yourself? Does it start with the Lord? And you're seeking the Lord to forgive you for that lack of trust you have in him, or challenge him with the fist up in the air saying, Lord, I can't get over this. Mm-hmm. Why did you let me down as your daughter? Just describe that and then fold that into the hope. And then we'll come back next time and dig in some more.
0: Absolutely. Well, I think what I started to realize is ultimate stability is never going to come from a human-to-human relationship. We can enjoy human-to-human relationships, but we can't expect other people to never break our trust. Like, we can't build the foundation of this person's never going to disappoint me. This person's never. Those are unrealistic expectations.
1: Yes.
0: Interesting, in the Bible, the word for trust or trustworthiness is batah, B-A-T-A-H. When it is directed toward the Lord, it's always in a positive sense. When it's directed toward other people, it's almost always in a negative sense. In other words, God understands we are going to have our trust broken. Now, obviously, we want to choose wise relationships where we're not being emotionally devastated. But what the Lord, I think, wants us to understand is if we want stability in our life, we have to have that coming from him. And where I wrestled so deeply is I know God is good, but like I said before, I would get confused. Why aren't you being good to me in this? And so I would make all these suggestions to God. God, here's what I think a good God should do. You like do this and do that and do this and do that. The problem is that I can't possibly know what a good God should do. Like, I'm so limited by my own human thinking.
1: Well, and selfish for
0: and
1: all of
0: selfish
1: us.
0: And not all you. Of those things, yeah. Right? And so what I have to do is I have to remember God is good and God is good at being God.
1: Yeah.
0: God's plans may be different than mine, but different doesn't mean that they're bad. Different can also be good.
2: What a great insight from Lisa Turkers today on Focus on the Family with Jim Daly. And I really appreciate her vulnerability as she shares her story and what she's learned about trusting others.
1: She's so insightful. That's what I love about Lisa. And there's more to come next time that you won't want to miss. Lisa will explore how our trust issues can affect our relationship with God and how we keep moving forward, which her whole life has demonstrated that. Let me say that Focus on the Family is also here for you. Our goal is to equip you and provide the tools you need to have thriving relationships, whether that's with your husband or wife, your children, your loved ones, your friends, even your coworkers. If you're struggling and need some guidance, we have a team of caring Christian counselors on staff who can listen to your specific situation, pray with you, and offer some direction toward hope and peace. We also have Lisa's terrific book, I Want to Trust You, But I Don't, Moving Forward When You're Skeptical of Others, Afraid of What God Will Allow, and Doubtful of Your Own Discernment. Wow, that is a title. Mm-hmm. It's full of personal stories and biblical wisdom that will help you examine trust issues in your relationships and encourage you to find healing. You can get that directly from us here at Focus on the Family, and when you do, the proceeds go right back into ministering to others. When you make a pledge today to sustain our ministry to couples and families, and no amount's too small, we'll send you a copy of Lisa's book, I Want to Trust You, But I Don't, as our way of saying thank you for being part of the ministry. Also, I want to share this. We recently heard from a listener named Brenda who told us this. I can't begin to tell you how much it means to know that Focus on the Family is praying for me and my teen daughter as we walk through some difficult challenges. Over the years, your ministry has helped me through divorce, raising my children as a single parent, and now these present struggles. Whenever I felt like I couldn't carry one more burden, God has used your resources to renew my strength. Thank you.
2: What a wonderful message to hear.
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5: It's time for something I like to call cool stories from sports. My name's Daniel. I like sports. You like sports? The fun part about sports is not just the winning and losing, my team, your team. It's more of kind of the stories that come out of that and the way people will handle themselves in difficult times or great times and kind of the lessons we can learn from that. So an example of that recently was I was watching the soccer game, big championship soccer game, one of the biggest in the world, and player had a chance to keep the game going. They had a penalty shootout to decide who was going to win, and well, he missed the penalty by a lot, lost the game. And while he is distraught, player on the other team, who happens to be a teammate of his when they play internationally, They're from the same country. He comes over to console him while his friends are all celebrating their championship victory. And I thought that was kind of a cool moment. And there are a lot of those. So I just thought I'd share that one with you.
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14: Hello and welcome as we lift up Jesus with Pastor Dudley Rutherford. I'm Kyle Welch. Have you ever asked yourself the question, who is Jesus, or what does it mean to be saved? How about questions like, what is eternity? Or is there a real God, and where is he when I'm really suffering? These are just some of the topics we explore every day on this program. In these challenging times, we believe that God's Word is the source to all our answers. So if you can, get out your Bibles, and let's join Pastor Dudley right now with his message for us today.
15: I want to speak to you today on the subject of the prodigal. If you look at the cover of your bulletin, this is a two-week series. We're going to look at this story of the prodigal. Now, there are three characters, main characters. There's the father. Everybody say the father. And the father has two sons. Everybody say two sons. So we're going to look at all three of those characters. Charles Dickens said that this story in Luke 15 is the greatest short story ever told because there are so many profound themes that reverberate within these verses. It's a story that fits many occasions and speaks to many seasons of life. And for a normal, everyday father, it helps us to see the character of our Heavenly Father. It also will help us today to understand why sometimes our sons and our daughters become prodigals. And it will also help us to see how and why a prodigal will eventually come home. We have three main parts to this story. Part one, I want you to write this down, is rebellion and recklessness. That's point number one. Write that down. Rebellion and recklessness. And it tells us here in verse 11, there was a man who had two sons. Everybody say two sons one more time. Now make no mistake, right here at the start, this story of the prodigal is a story of two rebellious sons. They both rebel. The younger son rebels and the older son rebels. Both boys rebel. Now we are going to look this week at the younger son. Next week we will look at the older son. I want to read through a portion of this text and then go back over it in detail. Verse 11, Jesus continued, there was a man who had two sons. The younger one, that's the one we're going to look at today, said to his father, Father, give me my share of the estate. And so the dad divided his property between them. Verse 13, not long after that, the younger son got together all that he had, and he set off for a distant country. And there he squandered his wealth in wild living, the Bible says. After he had spent everything, there was a famine, a severe famine in the whole country. And he began to be in need. And so he went and hired himself out to a citizen of that country who sent him to his fields to feed what? To feed the pigs. He longed to fill his stomach with the pods that the pigs were eating, but no one gave him anything. Now let's go back over this in a little more detail. Go back to verse 12. The younger one says to his dad, "Dad, give me." Everybody say, "Give me." "Give me my..." Notice he doesn't say, "Please." He just says, "Give me my share of the estate." And so he divided his property between them. Now, according to the Old Testament law, that was a legal request, but I want you to know that it was also a rebellious request. The Old Testament law stated that the younger son was entitled to one-third of his father's estate, and it was an acceptable thing for a man to divide his estate among his heirs while he was still alive. In fact, people still do that today. But this was a rebellious request because the son was basically saying, "Dad, I wish you were dead. I'm tired of you controlling my life. I don't want to listen to you anymore. I don't want to follow any of your rules anymore. I want my freedom, and I want it now." The younger son, like many of us, when we were younger, reached a point where he thought he knew more than his parents. Nothing has changed over the last 2,000 years, has it? There's something within all of us because of sinfulness and selfishness that causes the heart to rebel. I want you to write this down. It appears that the younger son wanted what his father could give him materially, but he didn't want the father. He only wanted what his father could give him materially, but he didn't want to have this relationship with his dad. Oh, that's true for many of us here today, because there are many people here today, we want all of God's blessings in our life, and we want it now. We want it pronto. Now, we don't necessarily want to have a relationship with God. We just want what he can give us. We pray, "Give me health, give me wealth, give me blessing, give me money, give me long life, give me a big house, a nice car, nice clothes, bling, bling, lots of vacations. I want a problem-free life. Give me, give me, give me." But what we should be praying is, "God, all I want is you, just you. God, I don't need anything except you. Because if I have you, I have everything. If I have you, I don't need anything else." And the truth be told, most people only want God for what he can give them, not because they want to be in relationship with him. Now, in our story today, the father graciously and kindly allows his son to take the inheritance and to learn some hard lessons about life for himself. So verse 13 says, the father divides the property, and not long after that, the younger son, once he got his estate, got it all together, the Bible says that he set off for a distant country. Everybody say distant. And there, in that distant country, he squandered or wasted his wealth in what the Bible calls wild living. Now, the distant country represents any place we go where we're trying to get away from God. This boy tried to get away from his dad by going to a distant country as far away as he possibly could go. Now, you might not want to hear this today, but that younger son represents many of us who are here today. You have taken all of God's blessings, and I will tell you that every single person in this room has been blessed by God, and we take all of God's blessings, but spiritually speaking, we find ourselves in a distant land because we have strayed away from the church, and we've strayed away from the Bible. We've strayed away from our prayer life. We've strayed away from tithing. We have strayed away from a Spirit-led life. We have wandered away from Jesus. A prodigal is someone who lives to please the flesh instead of living to please God. This boy is a long, long ways away from his father. He's a long, long ways away from his home. He's a long, long ways away from where he should be. And anytime you choose to run from God, anytime you think that you know more than what God knows about what's best for you, I will tell you this, it's not going to end well for you. This boy in the distant land, squandering his estate, his wealth in wild living, it is party central. Party, girls, drinking, it's wild. He's doing everything that his dad taught him that he shouldn't be doing. He's in a distant country. And let me tell you, the devil will always lead you away from where you're supposed to be. The devil will always try to convince you that you know more about what's good for you than what God knows what's good for you. He will convince you to waste your life, to waste the blessings of God. Everybody in this room needs to wake up. You need to hear what I'm about to say, and that is that the devil does not love you. He will promise you freedom, but instead will give you bondage. He will promise you fantasy and fulfillment, but instead he's going to give you a famine. He'll promise you a community, a fun party, but instead he'll give you isolation and depression, because the things of this world only lead a person away from where they're supposed to be. Now look at verse 14. After, everybody say the word after. After he had spent every thin dime, there was a severe famine in that country, and he began to be in need. Okay, smarty pants, you could have been living underneath a blessing of your dad, having every need met. You could have been in a nice warm bed. You could have had a roof over your head. You could have had a loving family. You could have had food in the refrigerator, but now you've got nothing. Verse 15 tells us, so he went and hired himself out to a citizen of that country who sent him to his fields to feed pigs. The only job he could find was feeding pigs. Now, you don't know this unless you've ever been to a pig farm in Iowa or Illinois. But besides death, it's the most pungent smell on earth. If you just walk by a pig pen, the stink gets on you. It gets on your clothes and you can't get it off of you. Verse 16 tells us he longed. He was in that pig pen. He longed to fill his stomach with the pods. That's the pig food. He said no one would give him anything. He literally is in the pig pen eating the pods that the pigs didn't eat. And this illustrates a true statement that sin will take you further than what you want to go, and sin will make you stay longer than what you want to stay, and sin will make you pay more than what you want to pay. And as a Jewish boy, to find himself living and feeding swine, this is rock bottom. It can't get any worse than this. But then we come, praise God, to point number two. Write this down. reflection, and repentance. All this is where the story starts to turn for the good. It's called reflection and repentance. That first little line in verse 17 says that when he came to his senses, turn to your neighbor and say, he finally came to his senses. Say that, come on. This is the second best part of this story. You say, what's the best part? Best part's the next point. This is the second best part of this story. A young man who had it all, and he lost it all. The girls are gone. The money, gone. The fake friends are gone. The mirage of freedom and self-dependency, gone. The food is gone. Freedom has been replaced by bondage and despair. His stomach is empty. He's living with the pigs. He smells like the pigs. He has hit rock bottom. And the Bible says that he finally comes to his senses. And just like Dorothy in The Wizard of Oz, there is no place like home. Let's look and see what it says in verse 17. When he came to his senses, he said. Everybody said he said. Now, who's he talking to? He's not talking to the pigs. He's not talking to the guy who hired him. He's not talking to his dad. He's just talking to himself. He's in a pig pen. He's up to pig manure to his knee. And he came to his senses. He woke up and discovered where he was. And he starts talking. You know, just kind of like talking to himself. He's going, how many of my father's hired men have food to spare? And here I am, starving to death. Here's what I think I'm going to do. He makes a decision. And the decision, he's just talking it through. He hadn't done it yet. He's just thinking about it. He said, here's what I think I'm going to do. I'm going to set out and I'm going to go back to my father. And here's what I think I'm going to say to him. Father, I have sinned. Now, he's not saying it. He's just thinking about saying this. Father, I have sinned against heaven and against you. I'm no longer, he's just rehearsing. I'm no longer worthy to be called your son. Yeah, that sounds good. I'm no longer worthy to be called your son. Man, just make me like one of the guys you got working for you. So, verse 20, he got up and went where? Listen, this is called repentance. And you know the real meaning of repentance? Write this down. This means to come home. Come home. All ye who are weary, come home. Come home. And no one can do that for you. God created you, and within every person in this room, God put something inside of every one of us. It's called freedom of choice. Some of us have thicker skulls than others. Some of us have stronger wills where we learn things the hard way. We, like the prodigal son, number one, the younger son, we made decisions and choices to run away from God, and we wasted God's blessings, and we ran into a life of sin and disobedience, thinking the whole time that this was fun, and thinking the whole time that this is what we wanted to do, and thinking the whole time that this was best. But then sin runs its course and ruins our lives. And if we are fortunate enough to wake up and to simply come to our senses before it's too late and reverse course and repent, we can come home. And I want to give a word of wisdom to those of you who are parents to a prodigal. I know there are many of you here today. And your hearts are heavy. I want you to know that you can't reason with the prodigal. You can't tearfully manipulate them to come home. You can't force them to come home. You can't argue them to come home. A prodigal has to hit rock bottom and come to their senses on their own, and upon their own free will, eventually get up, hopefully, prayerfully, come to their senses and turn back home. In the same exact way that that prodigal made a decision to turn away from you and to turn away from God, that same prodigal has to also come to a decision on their own to turn back towards you and to turn back towards God. My dear friend Ken Witten says, they've got to get to a place where you're not their father, but that there's another father that they must see above you. Yes, you are a father, and yes, you do what dad does. But that prodigal has to see another father above you, the heavenly father. I want you to write this down. That boy, that girl that is rebelling against you, that child is not just rebelling against you. That child is rebelling against God. You need to know this. They're not just rebelling against you. They're rebelling against God. So what do we do as parents? Oh, listen. We pray. We pray.
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11: I'm Irvin Hurd, and this is my wife, Chip Hurd, and we've been members here at Shepherd for going on 13 years now.
16: Giving is an uncomfortable conversation for most people, and I guess I didn't have a problem with that because when you grow up poor, you don't have anything anyway. So everything God gave me, it just seemed right to give back. So when I learned about Malachi and the fact that we were supposed to give back a tenth from the top, not after we do everything else and then whatever's left, and that just seemed to make sense. It was fair. It was loving to a loving God.
11: We work in a seasonal business, and between productions and
16: hiatus,
11: productions shutting down, I didn't have a job. But somehow all the bills got paid, and God always provided. And He also gave me a peace during that period because I knew He would provide. We're always having to monitor and learn about stewardship and find ways to make sure that we are doing what God called us to do. And there are periods where it just doesn't look like it's going to work out. There are periods where it looks like things are just upside down, topsy-turvy. How is this going to work itself out? But somehow, God finds a way to get us through it. And he also gives us the ability to have peace in the process. I have times where I'm looking at the checkbook and looking at what we have committed ourselves to, not what God has committed us to, but what we've committed ourselves to, and having to realign priorities.
16: I think it eventually works itself out. He starts giving you wisdom about which thing to do, so that you may have a rough this month and a rough next month, maybe an even rougher next month, but somewhere in there, if the heart is to do the thing he asked you to do, he will work it out for you. And that's the part we don't want to see what's going to happen.
11: We don't tithe with the thought that we are tithing to get from God. Yes. We're tithing because we have gotten from God. God has already given to us, and all he asks us is to give back that 10%. And so he gave first, and we give second.
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4: 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And there's more coming up right now on 98.3 FM, The Word. I'm Daniel. Your name is, well, what your name is. And we're here together. And we're not alone. I believe in my heart that God is here with us. The Spirit of God lives in us as believers, and he is with us in our lives. So God, right now, I just pray that everyone listening right now would feel your presence. Maybe they have gone most of their lives knowing about you. Maybe they have that relationship with you. Thank you for the ways that you are shaping them every day. And whether they have known of you for their entire life, or they're just tuning in tonight and saying, I don't know, but feel led to tune in, I pray that they would have an experience with you. That they would feel your presence, hear your voice, and know what we know as believers, which is you are real, you are active in our life, and a relationship with you is the most powerful, most life-changing thing we can have. In Jesus' name, amen.
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19: If you're dealing with somebody who's an addict and they will not give it up. 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
2: In 1862, Abraham Lincoln signed the Morrill Act, helping states create colleges focused on agriculture, mechanics, science, and practical education. The principle was not centralized control, it was opportunity. Lincoln's Morrill Act reminds us that America can support education without surrendering education to Washington. Why did it matter? Because a free nation needs citizens equipped to work, build, steward, and govern themselves. Scripture gives work a sacred weight. In Genesis, God placed man in the garden to work it and to keep it. Proverbs honors the one who works his land. Paul warns against idleness and calls believers to earn their bread. Why does that still matter today? Because education should form capable people under God, not dependent subjects under bureaucracy.
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3: You know, when we walk in disobedience, we're walking in pride. You know, we're making wrong choices because of our pride, because when we've fallen away from communion with God, pride is all we got. That's the only thing that'll keep us supposedly going without falling to our knees and being broken before God, because that's the only other option is repentance. And so here we find Samson walking not in confidence, but in pride.
2: What is the difference between confidence and pride? Often the line feels thin, but the results couldn't be more different. Today, Pastor David uses the life of Samson to distinguish between the two. Samson's downfall was his pride, a misplaced trust in his own strength that ultimately led to his destruction. True confidence, however, isn't about self-reliance. It's about a deep, unshakable trust in God's power and his promises. Are you leaning on your own strength, or are you walking in his? Now open your Bible to the book of Judges, chapter 15, as Pastor David continues his message, A Heart Bent Toward Disobedience.
3: Let's move into chapter 15. It says, But it came to pass within a while after, in the time of the wheat harvest, this would be in the middle of May, that Samson visited his wife with a kid, a goat, and he said, I will go into my wife into the chamber. And, you know, all of a sudden after whatever, a few months, Samson shows up and, hey, honey, I'm back. Like everything's okay and everything's good and all things are well. But her father would not suffer him to go in. He wouldn't allow Samson to take his wife. And his father said, verse 2, I verily thought that thou had utterly hated her. Therefore I gave her to your companion, to your best man. Is not her younger sister fairer than she? Take her, I pray thee, instead of her, instead of his wife who was supposed to be. And so you sense a fear in the father-in-law here as he's offering his other daughter to Samson. Samson's reputation is obviously going before him. And Samson said concerning them, verse 3, Now shall I be more blameless than the Philistines, though I do them a displeasure? He's really angry at this point. And notice this, verse 4, And Samson went and caught 300 foxes. That's the first question I'm going to ask Samson when I meet him in heaven. How in the world did you catch 300 foxes? And he catches them alive. He doesn't kill them. He goes in, and how long did it take to catch 300 foxes? But he catches 300 foxes, and he took firebrands, torches, and he turned tail to tail. He tied foxes' tails together, one on one, and he put the firebrand, the torches, in the midst between the two tails. Not only did he catch 300 foxes, but while they're alive, he's tying their tails together, and then he puts a torch in the middle of the tails. This is amazing. I can't wait to talk to him about this. And when he had set the brands, the tails on fire, he let them go in the steaming corn of the Philistines, and they burn up both the shocks, the harvest and the grain, and also the steaming corn with the vineyards and olives. So there was fire spread everywhere. And you can imagine when 300 foxes tied together just are trying to scramble to get unloose, that would be a great way of starting fires. I wonder if he saw this done, or was just an idea that came to him. It's just amazing. Then the Philistines who has said, Who has done this? Verse 6, And they answered, Samson, the son-in-law of the Timnite. because he has taken his wife and given her to his companion. And the Philistines came up and burnt her and her father with fire. They're not happy. And Samson said unto them, though you have done this, yet will I be avenged of you, and after that I will cease. So he's going to avenge his wife that he never consummated the marriage with, his father-in-law, but you know, it's not in a godly way. God's going to use it for his glory, but it'll also be Samson leading to his own destruction. Verse 8, and he smote them hip and thigh with a great slaughter, and he went down and dwelt in the top of the rock Edom. Now, this is for a time period we don't know exactly how long. Verse 9, then the Philistines went up and pitched in Judah and spread themselves in Lehi. Now, the Philistines, they're angry. So they're before the tribe of Judah. And here, look at the response of Samson's people and trusted friends. Verse 10, and the men of Judah said, why have you come up against us? And they answered, to bind Samson have we come up to do to him as he has done to us. Then 3,000 men of Judah went to the top of the rock Edom and said to Samson, now, you know, they had a fear of Samson, too, if it took 3,000 men to go get him. Knowest thou not that the Philistines are rulers over us? They're our oppressors. They rule over us. What is this that you have done unto us? What is this thing you've done to wreak this havoc on us of the Philistines? And he, Samson, said unto them, as they did unto me, so have I done unto them. Now that's kind of gives you a picture of Samson's heart. His motto was, I'm going to do unto anyone to whatever they've done unto me. And we know that's not a godly motto, is it? But that's where Samson was. I'll do to them what they've done unto me. Verse 12, and they said unto him, we have come down to bind ye, that we may deliver you into the hand of the Philistines. And Samson said unto them, okay, but swear unto me that you will not fall upon me yourselves, that you won't kill me yourselves. He's getting another idea here. Verse 13, and so they spoke unto him, saying, no, we won't do that, but we will bind you fast. We're not going to kill you, and we will bind you and deliver you into their hands, but surely we will not kill you. And so they bound him with two new cords and brought him up from the rock. And when he came unto Lehi, the Philistines shouted against him. They were rejoicing as he was bound. And the Spirit of the Lord came mightily upon Samson again. And the cords that were upon his arms became as flax that was burnt with fire, and his bands loosed from his hands. So they didn't become as flax burnt with wire or fire. What had happened is, as the Spirit of the Lord came upon Samson, he was given the strength to break out of these cords. And it was so easy for him to break out of it. It was like they had become burnt flax. Verse 15, and he found a new jawbone of an ass. The idea is new being it was moist. It had just been lying around. It's kind of strange, but it's this moist, fairly fresh jawbone of an ass. And he put forth a donkey, and he put forth his hand and took it, and he slew 1,000 men therewith. Now we see in this a great act of valor and a mighty act of valor, but please recognize what Samson's doing again. As he's using the jawbone of a fresh donkey, what's he doing? He's defiling himself under the vow of the Nazarite again. And again, we see over and over, Samson's heart is just bent towards disobedience to God. And verse 16, and it says, and Samson said, with the jawbone of an ass, heaps upon heaps, with the jaw of an ass, have I slain 1,000 men. And so again, Samson's disobedient heart and nature are rising to the occasion here. He's engaging and partaking and touching an unclean animal, breaking again his vow of purity. And then seemingly in great confidence, He slays 1,000 men, but he's not walking in the confidence of the Lord. Rather, look what he's boasting in here. He's really boasting in the pride of himself. He's taking all the glory in this, and it's because of his own pride. And that's often what we do as believers when we're not walking in communion with the Lord. You know, when we walk in disobedience, we're walking in pride. You know, we're making wrong choices because of our pride. Because when we've fallen away from communion with God, pride is all we got. That's the only thing that'll keep us supposedly going without falling to our knees and being broken before God, because that's the only other option is repentance. And so here we find Samson walking not in confidence, but in pride. Now, that there is a difference between pride and confidence. You see, the sin of pride is defined as conceit. It's excess self-esteem and ostentatious displays of the self. The Lord told the Israelites in Leviticus, "I will break the pride of your power." The psalmist says, "Pride engulfs a person like a chain." And Proverbs tells us, "Pride goes before a fall," and that the fear of the Lord is to hate evil, pride, and arrogancy. Now, on the other hand, there's confidence. Confidence speaks to faith. It speaks to belief. It speaks to trust. It speaks to intimacy. Confidence speaks to a certainty. Proverbs 3:26 says, "For the Lord shall be your confidence and shall keep your foot from being taken." Paul says we have boldness and access to God with confidence through Jesus Christ. It's not pride, it's with confidence. And John writes in 1 John 2:28, "Little children, abide in him, that when he shall appear, we may have confidence and not be ashamed before him at his coming." So there's a difference, a great difference between pride and confidence. Let me illustrate with a story that I came across. The headline of the story is "Texas Declares War on USA." The president, and I'm being politically correct, you can insert any president in this story you wish to do, but it says the president was in the Oval Office when one day the telephone rang. He answered and said, "Hello, Mr. President," a heavily accented southern voice said. "This is Archie, down here at Joe's Crab Shack in Houston, Texas. I'm calling to tell y'all that we are officially declaring war on y'all." "Well, Archie," the president said, "this is indeed important news. How big is your army?" "Right now," said Archie, "there is myself, my cousin Harold, my next door neighbor Randy, and the whole DART team from Texas Roadhouse." "That makes 8. The president paused. "I must tell you, Archie, that I have 1 million men in my army waiting at my command." "Wow," said Archie, "I'll have to call you back." And sure enough, the next day, Archie called the president back again and said, "Mr. President, the war is still on. We've managed to acquire some infantry equipment." "And what equipment would that be, Archie?" the president said. "Well, we've acquired 2 combines, a bulldozer, and Harry's farm tractor." The president sighed and said, "I must tell you, Archie, that I have 16,000 tanks and 14,000 armored personnel carriers. Also, I've increased my army from 1 million to 1.5 million since we last spoke." "Lord above," said Archie, "I'll be getting back to you." Sure enough, Archie rang up the next day. "Mr. President, the war is still on. We've managed to get ourselves airborne. We up and modified Harold's ultralight with a couple shotguns in the cockpit. And 4 boys from the Legion has joined us as well." The president was silent for a minute and then cleared his throat, said, "I must tell you, Archie, that I have 10,000 bombers, 20,000 fighter planes, my military

ourselves and had a long chat over a few iced teas, and we come to realize that there's just no way we could possibly feed 2 million prisoners. That's Texas confidence, right? You gotta love Texas confidence. Samson, please note, he's not walking in confidence. He's not walking in any godly confidence because he has no communion with God. What Samson's doing here is he's walking in his own pride, and he's on the way to his own destruction. He says, I killed 1,000 men with my own hands, but we know that it was the Spirit of the Lord that came upon him. I like what one teacher stated. He said, Samson did not slay one man with the jawbone of an ass. Samson was the jawbone of an ass in the hand of the Lord. Samson was only the instrument, but his pride is taking the glory. His pride doesn't realize that he is an instrument of God. And you see, pride will be a destroyer of people, especially when that pride is mixed with the spirit of disobedience. Pride is the sin that will keep us blind to sin and disobedient ways. Pride will allow our hearts to make wrong choices in life. Pride is the sin that will keep us from, I've already mentioned, from getting to our knees and repenting to God. And pride is what's going to lead Samson to his ultimate fall. He's got a heart bent on sin and disobedience. And now in this conquest, he's welling up in his own pride. He doesn't even acknowledge where the power came from the Spirit of the Lord. And so as we read verse 17, it says, and it came to pass when he had made an end of speaking that he cast away the jawbone out of his hand. And he called that place Ramath Lehi, means Jawbone Heights. They should name one of these neighborhoods that, right? Jawbone Heights. And he was sore athirst. That's great King James colorful language, for he was very thirsty, sore athirst. His throat was hurting because of his thirst. And he was sore athirst and called on the Lord and said, thou hast given this great deliverance into the hand of your servant. And now shall I die for thirst and fall into the hand of the uncircumcised? Does that sound like a man who's in communion with God? Absolutely not. His pride is welling up so much right now that in this great victory, he can't even thank God for what he did. Instead, he's complaining. He's murmuring. He's thirsty. He's tired. And instead, he says, God, you can't even provide me water after all I did for you. Verse 19, but God. I love it when we find the word but God in the Bible. But Jesus, but Holy Spirit, but God clave a hollow place that was in the jaw. But God, but grace. What is grace? Getting what we don't deserve. But grace clave a hollow place that was in the jaw, and there came water thereout. And when he had drunk it, his spirit came again, and he revived. Wherefore he called the name thereof in Hakar-el-Lai, which is in Lehi unto this day. And of course, we don't know exactly where it is, but the point is, you know, we should all have a place in our life where we go to meet God one-on-one. You know, do you have that? In the New Testament, Paul speaks about our prayer closets. Do you have that place where you go to meet God each and every day? We all need that place. Verse 20, and he judged Israel in the days of the Philistines 20 years. So let's summarize Samson's testimony up to this point. He's born under the vow of the Nazarite, separated unto God for God's use and God's glory. He seems to be a lustful man, continually lusting after Philistine women, the barbaric foreigners that were oppressing the Israelites this time. And his lust is so dominating over his reverence for God that he chooses, he says he must marry one of these Philistine women, a young

0: lion confronts Samson. He butchers it with his own hands under the Spirit of the Lord, this great power that's come upon him. And then he gorges on illicit pleasure. You know, he comes back around, he sees this lion that God gave him victory over, and he sees the bees have made a hive in it. There's sweet pleasure, sweet nectar in there. And what's he doing? He's gorging on the pleasure from an unclean animal, and he hides the fact that the honey came from this unclean animal, and he even gives it to his parents. He stumbles them in their vow to their God as well. He makes a high-stakes wager with his buddies at the marital feast. And then when it comes time to pay up, what's he do? He goes and murders 30 men for their garments, Philistines. But he goes and murders them. And of course, he's got a deserted wife that he is paying the price for. Now, we notice during this testimony, there is never once an uttering word to God. Never is he crying out to God in some form of communion. His only conversation with God we find here is that he's complaining. He's complaining about how thirsty he is. Now, it says Samson judges Israel for 20 years, but it's not in victory. He never delivers Israel from the oppression of the Philistines. He never makes an end to their oppressive rule because he couldn't get the victory because he walked for 20 years in disobedience to God. Now, Samson's testimony, what does it tell us as believers? It's a warning. It's a great warning to us. It's a warning that he is one who is brought up in the ways of God. He knows the truth. His parents gave him in his household a reverence for God and the truth. But the problem is with Samson is he didn't guard his heart with that truth. He didn't guard his heart against the things from the outside world. And so he's walking in the flesh and pride in his life as he pursues a life bent on sin and disobedience to the Lord. As the Proverbs say, let your heart retain God's word, keep his commandments, and live. And it also says, guard your heart with all diligence, for out of it flow the issues of life. Samson chose not to guard his heart with the ways of the Lord. He chose not to nourish it in communion. He chose not to cultivate it and strengthen the truth that he knew. And listen carefully. As Samson walked with all these wonderful gifts that God had given him, he turned those gifts into his own selfish purposes. He turned those gifts into his own agenda for his own purpose, and it carried over into pride rather than confidence and victory in the Lord. And we leave Samson here at the end of chapter 15. We leave Samson as if he's thinking that God owes him something. You owe me water. I'm your great servant. That's the least you can give me, God. But listen, God owes us nothing. Not one person in this room is owed anything from God. We are born in sin. We have fallen in sin. He owes us nothing. But in his love for us, in his grace for us, in his mercy for us, he has given us the way into communion with the loving and holy Father. He has torn the veil in two because his Son, Jesus Christ, paid the price for our sins. And it's that we enter into that relationship with God. And it's through Christ that we can be in a right relationship with the Father in heaven. Samson obviously doesn't get that. And because of that, he can't come to a place of submitting and surrendering to the one who gives life, the one who gives grace, the one who can even strengthen a wayward heart. Read ahead chapter 16, great chapter. We're going to see Samson as he continues in this bent way of disobedience to God. But we know in the end, he's going to find restoration. He's going to find peace. And he's going to find glory, but it's not until his very last breath is upon him. We don't have to wait for that for you and I. We can have peace and rest with God today. We can be in that place of fellowship with God. If we haven't been cultivating our relationship, we can enter into that right now if we just turn, if we turn from our ways of obedience, if we turn from our sin and we just put our hearts before God and repent and turn to Him, He will restore us. Maybe you don't know Christ in a personal relationship. Maybe you've never received Him as your Lord and Savior, the one who paid the price for your sin on the cross, the one who died for you. God's giving you that opportunity right now to enter in that special relationship and place of communion with you.
1: 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But there's always hope to look into God's Word, and we trust that you've done that today. 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
2: 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You're on 98.3 FM, The Word. Hope that you're refreshed at some point today. You know that feeling where it doesn't matter what's happening, but I feel renewed. I feel this hope inside of me that doesn't just come from the fact that, hey, it's a day with new opportunities, but it's from the fact that I know Jesus is with me and I believe in Him. Hey, it's Daniel. I was reading my Bible recently. I was reading the story of Jesus' death and resurrection, and I left, as I always have, coming away joy-filled because I believe that story to be true. Not just because of what is written there, but because of the fact that I have Jesus in my heart and He has walked with me, and I'm so grateful for that gift. So maybe that was the refreshing right there, just to share that with you. More up next.
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0: Waiting on God is always tied to trust and obedience. You're not waiting on the Lord if you're not trusting Him and you're not obeying Him. They go together. How can we say, man, I'm trusting in the Lord, but I'm disobeying Him? I'm in disobedience. No, you're not trusting Him. They're always married throughout Scripture. I'm waiting on God, I'm trusting in Him, and I'm obeying what I know to be right. I'm obeying biblical principles. That's a powerful combination because you can rest in that. How many of you know you can't rest when there's disobedience?
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0: How to wait on the Lord. I'm going through Psalms at a rate of once every month and a half right now. In addition to reading the Bible, I just can't get enough of Psalms. I've got to be in there every single day. And there's so many times it talks about waiting on the Lord, waiting upon the Lord. Those who wait on the Lord, do not lose heart. Wait on the Lord. And this is such an important topic, and I want to talk to you about it tonight. Obviously, I'm going to be in Psalms a lot on Wednesdays when possible. But this comes from Psalm 27:14, and it says, "Wait on the Lord. Wait on the Lord. Be of good courage, and He shall strengthen your heart. Wait, I say, on the Lord." And anytime a verse repeats itself, it's trying to make emphasis on something, and that being waiting on the Lord. Okay, Shane, I got it. But how do I wait? That's a big question, is it not? How do I wait? And waiting is the ultimate test, because we can't do anything. I don't have answers right now except waiting on God. And sometimes that drives people crazy. I can't tell you how many people I've upset just saying, I'm just waiting on the Lord. I don't have a... What do you mean you can't do that? You know, you're going to die. And like, I'm just... Okay, give me worst case scenario. You'll be with your Savior. Like, that's, you know, that's worst case scenario. But people, they just don't understand waiting on the Lord, because you've got to be doing something. And I'm not talking about throwing caution to the wind and just being naive and lackadaisical. But you're trusting in the Lord. You're waiting on Him. And that's a very secure spot to be. Very secure spot to be. And waiting is really the ultimate test of our faith. Will our faith crumble, or will it strengthen? Will we stress out, or will we strengthen ourselves in the Lord? This is what waiting does. It tilts the scale, because this is where people lose it. And they go off the deep end. They run back to that relationship or that addiction or their anger against God, and they just can't handle anymore. They snap. That waiting time. It's like, you ever been, probably not many of you, but in solitary confinement, you know, where they put you, you know, and you, there's nothing you can do except wait. And that's kind of what can happen sometimes. Will our faith crumble? But actually, for many of us, as you know, your faith is strengthened. My faith has actually been strengthened a lot more in the last 4 or 5 months. than it ever has in my life. If I were to add up everything in my whole life compared to 5 months, my faith has been strengthened more in 5 months than 56 years, without a shadow of a doubt. Now, were there times where it was tilting? Of course, fear comes in. But also, why is waiting so important? And I saw a picture, and I had to share this because this is really good. Let's put it up there. I know it's going to be of a chicken. You're probably hungry. Some things burn when rushed. Others become a masterpiece with time. That's why waiting is so important. Which one would you rather consume? And it's kind of funny, but boy, is that true for the Christian as well. Waiting is so important because this is when character is developed. This is when your prayer life comes alive. This is when your walk with the Lord is strengthened. Of course, you can go the other direction again, but it's the building process of the Christian because we want to rush. We want to get answers now. I want to fix this now. I mean, as soon as I got my news, I was on an airplane 5 days later. I'm saying, I'm going to fix this. God says, well, not yet, tough guy. You're going to wait on me for a while. I'm going to use this to sharpen and to shape and to direct you. And that's what he does with you as well. And that's why it's so important. It really shapes who we are. And teaching our kids to wait on the Lord. Oh, that's challenging, isn't it? Because they want answers. And in the high school years, what college or where are we going to work or what's my career? And if we can just wait on the Lord. He's not in a hurry. God never says, oh, we missed that one. Oh, what am I going to do now? Golly. It's usually that waiting time. It's not wasted time. Remember, I gave a message on that years ago. Waiting time is never wasted time. It's precious. But more and more Christians are asking me, you know, okay, Shane, how do I wait on the Lord? And that's why I said, you know what, let me put something together. Because and I think we have the slide on this, if you want to take a picture. Waiting discerns our motives. It prevents us from reacting in anger or in fear. Waiting considers the consequences and it weighs the options in light of wisdom. It says, God, I don't know what to do, but you do. I will wait on you. I will trust in you. So the waiting time discerns motives. Anybody need their motives checked from time to time? Motives are, why are we doing what we're doing? And the waiting time will check those. Also, what I love about waiting is it forces me to not react. Any reactors out there? Reactors? You get hit, you're hitting back. I'm embarrassed to say I did not pull out of LAX airport yesterday very well. My kids saw me say something to a guy next to me, wouldn't let me in. I didn't curse, but he's like, come on, man, what are you doing? How can you let me in? Right, it's reacting. He's acting like he's letting me in, but he's not. And I react, right? That's what we do. But waiting time in the Christian faith teaches you to respond. And when you respond, you feel good about it. Because you didn't react. Reaction is an emotion-driven response. My emotions are driving me. And I'm reacting. Responding is weighing everything, considering, and then the right timing. But let me give you some consequences of not waiting on the Lord. What happens is we become anxious because we move too quickly. A lot of amens on that one? Anxious. Angry. Do we get angry when we don't wait on the Lord? And we injure others or ourselves. We become critical when we're not waiting on the Lord and rushing ahead. And what happens when we become critical? We damage others emotionally. We know we're not happy when we move too quickly in the will of God. Again, react versus respond. I just talked about that. We become irrational and we make bad decisions and we go a wrong direction and that leads to sin when we don't wait on the Lord. Have you ever made an irrational bad decision because you didn't wait on the Lord and we become self-centered? when we don't wait on the Lord, because it's all about me trying to fulfill what I want to do. And the Bible says God resists the proud, but he gives grace to the humble. I want God's grace. How about you? And finally, of course there's more, but we can become uncaring and lack compassion. Lack compassion. When we don't wait on the Lord, we just move impulsively and we want our way. And when we want our way, we steamroll ahead and we step on others and we push people out of the way because we want to do what we want to do. And we can become very uncaring. Don't worry, it'll get positive in a minute, but let me also talk about five things that kill waiting on the Lord. And we're going to look at some scripture in a minute. What does waiting mean? But let me get these out of the way. To kill waiting, number one, busyness. It's hard to wait on the Lord if there's a lot of busyness in your life. Planning this, going here, because most people, let's be honest, most people wake up like this. Beep, beep, beep, beep, beep, beep, beep. Alarm clock, by the way, in case you didn't know. Right. Oh, my goodness. Oh, let me make my way to my Christian crack. Now I got to get out the door. I got to get out the door. I'm busy. Right. And then we're running here, moms, and all the sports. And it's hard to find that time for God. It kills intimacy. It kills weight, busyness. That's why some things have to go and slow down. And we more than any other generation before, we have a challenging, very challenging in this season because of everything going on. Now there's a device where they can get me on X, on Twitter, on Instagram, 3 Facebook messages, and call and text it, and got me 24/7. You got me. I'm good at boundaries, but you know it. And just busyness everywhere. And I thought of this when we actually went to the Hill Country in Texas. Beautiful. And we went down to the Guadalupe River. Just upstream was where Camp Mystic tragedy happened with that flooding exactly a year from when we were there. But I was walking through and just sitting down, and there was one store. It had Little House on the Prairie on. It's like, they were not busy. Then, you know, just that life. And we just reminding me of how now, which is, we have to be very good stewards of our time, because we can get to, and that robs us from the intimacy with God. Of course, we need to be productive. Of course, we need to get things done. But you have to put him on your calendar. If that means going to bed early, to get up a little early, to spend time with him and wait upon him, let me tell you a trick. Unplug the TV, turn off your phone, and open a book and get some chamomile tea, and you'll fall asleep really quick. But those other things, they stimulate, and we're just so busy, and they rob us of that waiting. It's hard to wait on God when we're constantly moving. Now there's seasons. Some people have to work 7 days a week from time to time. I had to do that back when 5 through 10, many, it was hard. And God knows that. His heart, of course, is tender towards us, but we've got to be able to set boundaries and control that busyness rather than allowing it to control us. I put the to-do list, and I know for me it's hard to get up because I've got stuff that needs to get done. And the sooner I get it done, anybody else like me, by the time the day's over, you want all those emails gone and all the text messages checked off. Or if you look at my wife's phone, she's got like 158 text messages saved. I'm like, how do you live like that? 158 text messages, you haven't responded. Oh, I'll get to it someday. I wish I could live like that. But the to-do list, I've got to get this done. And the quicker I get this done, and you have to put that aside as you wait upon the Lord, because it will kill that waiting time. And there are some days where you're just too much going on, but maybe on a weekend or on a break or something, take that time. Boredom, believe it or not, boredom kills waiting time, because boredom, we usually do things when we're bored that we shouldn't be doing. Or we instead of waiting on the Lord in his word, the boredom drives us to do things opposite of waiting on God. Where instead we need to open the word, relax, focus on him, wait upon him versus I'm bored, what should I do? And we find other things to do. It's a competing passion. And distractions, I talked about that just a minute ago, from phones and friends and finances, I mean, you name it, whatever is distracting us from the Lord, it pulls us away from that important waiting time. Do you have that? Do you turn off the phone, airplane mode, put in a different room? I mean, there's got to be a way to control those distractions. Of course, energy drainers. I put heating here. I don't know. I probably should have reworded that a little bit, but I was in a hurry this morning when I got the notes. When I'm waiting upon the Lord, it's hard for me to pray and really seek him on a full stomach. You know, it's either or. It's eating's good. We need to. But that's why I don't eat when I preach, before I preach, or in the Sundays, or in the morning when I pray, because your body, 50% of your energy is going to digestion, and your energy is drained. Give God the freshest moment of your day, whenever that is. Evening person, morning person, whatever it is. Other drainers. What about people? Anybody have any people that drain you? And you know that phone goes off. It's 6:30 in the morning. Ah, going to drain my energy. Whatever's pulling you away from the Lord. So the reason I did put that, my point was, if you set aside a time to seek the Lord, also have that be a time whether you're fasting, even if it's an hour, two, three, four. Don't let that be a big meal and this. Let that fasting be the time of waiting upon the Lord, because that's what they would do. They would pray and they would fast. And it competes. These appetites compete. And then five, I put up there just to convict some of you tonight on stimulants, what we consume, what we drink. And I do. This is important because I hear this a lot. A lot of people, especially in the prayer room, I mean, every single Sunday, Shane, I just can't concentrate on the Lord, and I can't wait on him, and I try to read the Bible. How many of you do this? I read the Bible, and I'm within two verses, my mind's going everywhere, and I have to put it down. I'm like, okay, how many monster drinks have you had? Right? How much marijuana did you smoke? I've been seeing ads before for people tell me about wine-tasting Bible studies. Do one or the other, but I don't know if they're going to go together. Because, right, these things, they affect us. They affect us. And I've opened up about this before, and I share it's hard for me to have like lots of caffeine if I'm going to wait on the Lord and study his word patiently and calmly and quietly. Others it might not affect. That's great. Good for you. But others it triggers. And you know what those things are maybe. If there's something that stimulates you away from waiting on the Lord, maybe exercise. Maybe get your, you know, you it's hard to wait on. For me, prayer walks are so important. It's that time where my body really slows down and waits on the Lord. And so with those things in mind, let's talk about waiting on the Lord. I took some side notes here and I listed them for you. Side note number one, waiting on God is always tied to trust and obedience. You're not waiting on the Lord if you're not trusting him and you're not obeying him. They go together. How can we say, man, I'm trusting in the Lord, but I'm disobeying him? I'm in disobedience. No, you're not trusting him. They're always married throughout Scripture. I'm waiting on God. I'm trusting in him. And I'm obeying what I know to be right. I'm obeying biblical principles. That's a powerful combination because you can rest in that. How many of you know you can't rest when there's disobedience and fear and not, Lord, I'm not trusting you. And I opened up, I think it was a month ago, I got an email from somebody, I think in a different country, and how God really spoke to him one morning. And it said, I know you, he felt that impressed by the Lord that, and I believe God does that. I believe God impresses things on our heart. If it lines up with Scripture and it's biblical, throughout the Bible, right? You don't get carried away on things like that, but it's like, thank God for that. You know, I want God to know that God is leading me. But anyway, he felt impressed that God was saying to him, I know you love me, but do you trust me? And I broke down that morning. I put down the email and I just cried because he got me. He got me. I love him, but I wasn't trusting in him. I was trusting in the medical industry or certain alternative protocols or the opinions of others or the feedback of others. I wasn't trusting in him. I loved him. And it just, boom. Do you ever get hit like it's like, you know, that sledgehammer came from heaven. It was actually at that point, I kind of just stopped everything. And that's actually when I started to feel better. And I could feel changes were taking place just by trusting in him. Because let's be honest, God doesn't need anything, does he? Will God use chemo, radiation, surgery? Absolutely. Does he need it? Will he use alternatives and healthy lifestyle and fasting? And of course, does he need it? What about if he's using something? Hey, Shane, I'm going to use this very big challenge to renew your faith like never before. No diet's going to fix that. No ivermectin and membenzanol and all these things, that's not going to fix it. Because this is a test of God. And so that's why waiting on him and trusting him is so important. He'll lead. He'll direct. Maybe to all of those things. Who knows? God does whatever he wants. But I begin to realize he doesn't need anything. He's like, okay, if you want to, go ahead. But does this registering? He doesn't need anything. Now, we should steward our health, of course. Thank God for that. But it's just, it finally really resonated when I wasn't trusting in him. I was trusting in these other things. And once you begin to trust him, maybe he'll lead you in a certain direction. But it's always, waiting on God is always tied to trust and obedience. I believe also, I think that's why he closed that door in Mexico for me. He's closing. Did you guys know, did I ever share this? That I felt, I scheduled my first PET scan a couple months ago, and I walked in, it's 2:00. Okay, Mr. Idleman, I'm going. They're like, oh, the machine broke. The machine broke? Yeah, the machine's broke. We'll call you later. Okay. So weeks go by, right? I'm like, I'm not in a hurry. And then somebody's like, oh, you got to do this. You got to do this. You got to do this. Okay, so I'll do it. And so see, all these things is God closing the door and teaching lessons. Maybe, I don't know, but I'm not going to rule it out. How he guides me is going to be different than how he guides you. But we like to tell other people how to do things, don't we?

0: Hello, this is Pastor Shane Eidelman. I want to tell you about a new booklet I just released titled The Dark Night of the Soul. This book came from a very challenging season in my own personal life. Dark seasons reveal what we actually believe, not just what we say we believe. The phrase, the dark night of the soul, captures a moment we all dread. It's the moment when the floor drops out from underneath us and we realize that we are not in control and we come face to face with something we cannot fix. Time and time again, God demonstrates that what appears to be the end of something is actually only the beginning. So again, I want to encourage you to take time today and download my new booklet, The Dark Night of the Soul, for free right now at westsidechristianfellowship.org. 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
1: What is the reason for the hope that you have?
0: Okay, I'm not asking that in a confrontational way. I hope it didn't come across that way. Howdy, Daniel here. But I'm asking that because I would love to know your answer. And don't tell me. Think about it and be ready. Because when someone asks why you're a follower of Jesus, why have you committed your life? I want you to give them that answer. And sometimes people ask me about my faith and about big questions of the universe. And sometimes, in all honesty, I say, I don't have all of the answers. But what I can tell you is why I'm a believer in Jesus. And I share my story. I share the fact that I know beyond a shadow of a doubt that there is someone out there beyond my brain, beyond my ability to understand, who loves me, who I've had a relationship with for years, who's influenced my life. And that's Jesus. Whatever your answer is, share that. Because your personal testimony is the most powerful one you can share.
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7: In 1862, Abraham Lincoln signed the Morrill Act, helping states create colleges focused on agriculture, mechanics, science, and practical education. The principle was not centralized control, it was opportunity. Lincoln's Morrill Act reminds us that America can support education without surrendering education to Washington. Why did it matter? Because a free nation needs citizens equipped to work, build, steward, and govern themselves. Scripture gives work a sacred weight. In Genesis, God placed man in the garden to work it and to keep it. Proverbs honors the one who works his land. Paul warns against idleness and calls believers to earn their bread. Why does that still matter today? Because education should form capable people under God, not dependent subjects under bureaucracy.
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8: Today we're talking about The Odyssey, a movie based on a story that's been around for, well, nearly 3,000 years. 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Plus, Adam Holes joins us with a look at some fascinating new research involving AI, kids, and technologies. Stay tuned. Well, hello and welcome to the 805 Connection. I'm Brian Toohey. When it comes to helping families navigate entertainment choices, few choices and resources are more trusted Dan plugged in from Focus on the Family. And today we're joined by our good friend Adam Holz. And Adam serves as contributor and reviewer for the Plugged In team, helping parents and families sort through all this movie mess, television, gaming, music, technology trends, and digital culture. That's a whole basketful there, Adam. And you know, they review, you got to give them credit, they review hundreds of pieces of entertainment content each year while also examining the cultural conversations happening around them. Recent reviews and features included discussions about The Odyssey, Little House on the Prairie, yeah, it's back. Classic films such as Apollo 13, Glory, Citizen Kane, and current technology. But Adam, welcome back. You know, we got an interesting plate of things to talk about.
9: We do.
8: I always enjoy these conversations because you watch all the movies and TV shows, so I don't accidentally spend 2 hours of my life watching something that could have been an email. So, let's get started with The Odyssey. I read parts of Homer in School, which mostly means I remember there was a boat, maybe some monsters, and a test.
9: Something about sirens.
8: Something about sirens and a test afterward. I was not fully prepared.
9: Right.
8: That's what parochial school did for me. So what makes this ancient story continue to resonate with modern audiences?
9: Well, we actually have maybe more to unpack here than usual. First of all, it's a Christopher Nolan film, and Christopher Nolan, I think, is one of the celebrated movie makers of our age. You know, if you go back far enough, he did Memento. That was one of his early movies, and Interstellar, and obviously the Dark Knight trilogy. And more recently, Oppenheimer, a couple of years ago, which made, you know, $1 billion, telling the story of the guy who created the atomic bomb with help. You know, that's a shorthand for what he did. And so certainly Christopher Nolan, I think, has a reputation as in moviedom, they call it an auteur, you know, somebody who has his own particular signature style that has evolved.
8: Okay.
9: And he's now tackling, you know, what could be considered the granddaddy fantasy, historical, mythological tale of all time, honestly. I mean... I think in some ways you could make the case this is the big one. Now, I'm going to say maybe a little bit more than I normally do. It's been an interesting cultural conversation leading up to it, in part because he made some casting choices that have created a ton of controversy. Lupita, I always get her name wrong. Lupita Nyong'o plays Helen of Troy. And so there's been conversation about that. Elliot Page, you know, plays a character, and Elliot used to be Ellen Page. And so those are the sort of casting decisions that have riled people up. And a lot of the trailers have, you know, gotten lots of basically, they call them downvotes of various kinds. And so that was the publicity obstacle that needed to be overcome by Universal leading up to this. Now, as of today, it's at 96% on Rotten Tomatoes. People are saying, you know, it's one of Nolan's best works. And, you know, the cynics online, I confess that I spend a good deal of time, you know, in the fandom zone, not Phantom Zone, the fandom zone on YouTube and Reddit and Twitter and that sort of thing, or X, I guess we call it now. And they would say, oh yeah, that's just all the paid shills in the mainstream media, you know, snapping to attention to, you know, support the woke agenda. So that's all before we even get to the movie, right? That has been happening, and the jury is out regarding how much that is going to affect the box office. But when we get to the movie itself, it is based on a translation of the Odyssey that is done from a little bit more progressive author, and that has raised, you know, controversial flags as well. But what's interesting is that Odysseus in the Odyssey, because we just reviewed the book as well, so if you want to compare and contrast, you can read Brett Eckleberry's review of the movie and of the book. And Odysseus is not a very likable character in the book. He's kind of a philanderer. He's not particularly faithful to his wife or family. He's brash. He's arrogant. But as Matt Damon plays him, he's a more heroic character. He is faithful to his wife. He is faithful to his family. And the story revolves around, obviously, the war, the Trojan War, and trying to get back from that war for 20 years and all the things that are taking place in the kingdom in his absence. So huge all-star cast. Tom Holland plays his son, Telemachus. Anne Hathaway plays his wife, Penelope. Robert Pattinson plays Antinous, who is scheming to take over in Odysseus's, that's hard to say, absence.
8: And good job, though.
9: Thank you. And the list just goes on and on from there. Now, here's the other thing that I think is interesting from a plugged-in perspective. And we felt like the movie does a pretty good job telling an engaging and entertaining story for 3 hours. So those of us of a certain tender age need to stop drinking water like 3 hours before we go to see this, or we're going to need an intermission, so to speak. I didn't know that it was rated R. You might think this would be a PG-13 movie, but it's not. It's R-rated. And the interesting thing is the violence here is intense, but it's not particularly over the top. And there are three F words. And you say, well, okay, that's not too much. What's the big deal there? Well, the MPA, the Motion Picture Association, basically you can have two F words in a PG-13 movie, but when you get to three, it's pretty much an automatic R. So that was a decision somebody made to push this thing into R-rated territory intentionally. I guarantee you that is not an accident that nobody thought about.
8: Wow.
9: And so they apparently seem to be betting on, you know, if it has the appearance of being a little edgier, somehow that will be more appealing, even though there's a raft of research that shows that PG-13 and PG-rated movies do much, much better at the box office than R-rated movies. So that's a lot that I have just thrown at you, but that is the story with Odysseus.
8: Interesting.
9: The Odyssey.
8: I like Nolan on some of his works. He plunges in where, you know, people sometimes would be, you know, would fear to tread because Interstellar was deep. I like physics, which I'm a kind of a freakoid on that. I like physics. I like time travel. I like all that kind of talk. So I really got into it. I had to watch it actually about three times, you know, which I enjoyed every time.
9: That was the problem with Interstellar, right?
8: Yeah. You had to watch it. Yeah, wait a minute. Wait, what? You know, but I went back and I read that, and I read a nice piece where a scientist had kind of said, here's what was going on that Nolan was bringing to the screen, which was kind of fascinating because he did his best guess, you know, based on science. So it was kind of interesting, but I kind of like that kind of stuff of his. He gets into some of those off the wall, I call them, movies that and does really well. What was the other one you mentioned? Interstellar and something else, and I can't remember the other one.
9: Well, but, he did Oppenheimer just 2 years
8: ago. Oh, Oppenheimer! There's the one. I watched that, and that was really good. I enjoyed it. I enjoyed the lead actor on there.
9: Cillian Murphy.
8: Cillian Murphy. Yeah, he's
9: good quite, Irish pronunciation. You know,
8: you did it right. I actually will say Cillian because I've done I've used like I said the Boston Celtics, and people always look at me and go, "No, that's not the way you pronounce it." Like, okay,
9: they have it wrong.
8: Yeah, they have it wrong. But
9: it's Celtic everywhere else.
8: I did want to mention here without giving away any spoilers sorry, not to give away spoilers, but you guys just reviewed the original work by Homer, and it's not exactly a new release by about 3,000 years. But what did you discover revisiting this classic source material? What came
9: up? I think, you know, kind of what I alluded to earlier is we treat this as one of these big heroic epics, but the way Homer writes Odysseus, I mean, he's not a very likable character. I mean, mm-hmm. that might be one of the bigger takeaways here is just, he's kind of a philanderer. And in a way, I'm guessing that was a reflection of, you know, the Greek culture at the time, right? Yeah. And different different cultural values. And so I think it's always interesting to go back and look at something like that and think through, okay, what do we see? What do we notice? We've also got just intense violence. And I think just the amount of sexual content might surprise some people.
8: I laugh because it was a required reading when I was, middle school, high school, yeah, and a parochial school. It was required reading. I remember at the time I was kind of looking at stuff going, I don't get this because I was that young, right, or I would go, oh my, it was like, right, reading J.D. Salinger novel or something, right, like that. Right.
9: Like, yeah. Teacher, do you know that this book has all these bad words in it?
8: Yes, yeah.
9: Know, honey. I know.
8: And believe it or not, J.D. Salinger was on our book review list later on in high school, yep, which is, yeah.
9: Yeah, hey, Catcher in the Rye.
8: Yeah, I love the fact that I actually liked Catcher in the Rye. It was a little, it was very dicey, but I really, yeah, enjoyed it. Hey, I love the fact that Plugged In can review the latest blockbuster and then casually review a book that's been around since before Indoor Plumbing. Yeah. That's great that you guys, right, do that.
9: Right. Hey, speaking of the printing press, before all kinds of things, right?
8: Yeah, exactly.
9: Before the internet.
8: Speaking of familiar stories like The Odyssey, Disney's heading back into the world of Descendants. The new Descendant installment is arriving this week. And why is the franchise connected so strongly with the younger audiences over the years?
9: Well, the premise behind the Descendants franchise is that the children of all the Disney heroes and Disney villains inhabit, a couple of these kingdoms that are constantly sort of going back and forth. And the premise or the question that the entire franchise has asked is, do the children of Disney villains actually have to be evil? Like, is that a requirement? Do they always just sort of revert to form? And this one comes out this week. We haven't actually seen it yet. Disney didn't screen it for reviewers. But my guess is that we will get more interplay with that. And I've kind of liked these movies. They're pretty creative. They're pretty well done. They're always musicals. And so there's always song and dance and romance and that sort of thing. You get some magic. Obviously, that's probably the biggest thing. And every now and then you get a little bit of a wink, wink, suggestive, something or other. But I would say by our contemporary standards, these movies have been better from a storytelling perspective and better from a content perspective than so much of the rest of the stuff that has been out there in the last, 20 years or so. So it's a little bit under the radar, but it'll show up on Disney Plus on Friday.
8: All righty. Let's pivot to some films that aren't brand new. You recently revisited Apollo 13 and Glory. Why are movies like these, still worth watching decades after their original release?
9: Yeah, that is a terrific question. I'm so glad you asked. And, we live in a moment where we often just focus on what's right in front of us. And yet this year, especially, we have seen a box office that has just tanked over and over and over again. And so, Moana didn't do well. Mandalorian and Grogu didn't do well. Supergirl did not do well. And I think that there's a fatigue with these franchises and these tentpole series. And so sometimes you think, man, there's nothing in theaters, but I would love to watch a good movie. And so Plugged In, over the last several years, we have been going back and trying

0: fast cuts of the camera, right? Like, just pay attention to the next commercial you see. There might be 100 cuts to a different scene in like a car commercial in 30 seconds.
1: I mean,
0: it's a tenth of a second, 2 seconds, that sort of thing. And so I think the biggest challenge with these older movies is the camera just stays put.
1: Yes, locked down almost in some of the scenes.
0: And I think as parents, the objection that we are forced to overcome from our kids is, this is boring. And so when we review movies like this, we can sort of give you some talking points to say, okay, I know this is slower than what you're used to. Here's why this story is important. Here's why it has stood the test of time, and help our kids begin to maybe cultivate an appetite for media that doesn't exist on a 30-second timetable, you know, like TikTok, right? And I do think that the TikTok phenomena and short-form video in general, it's obliterated our attention span, right?
1: Yeah,
0: exactly. I mean, we struggle to pay attention, and so these sorts of movies can be a very deliberate and intentional way to say, all right, we're going to maybe look at something that's a little bit slower, but this is one of the great ones, and let's watch it together and talk about it.
1: Yeah, I'll tell you what, Adam, I sometimes think the older I get, the more I sound like my parents, you know?
0: Right.
1: Back in my day, movies had plots, you know?
0: Right.
1: And you know, and they were great, even though they didn't have color. No, I mean, I really have always liked the classic older ones. Some of the old Jimmy Stewart's are still my favorite, you know? I love what's the rabbit one? I forgot the name for it. I'm blanking out the name. Harry or the one where he has the imaginary rabbit. I can't remember it now. It's with Jimmy Stewart.
0: Okay, I'm not thinking of what it is.
1: It'll come to me later on, but it's a great one. If everybody's out there and they want to Google search it, it's Jimmy Stewart with the invisible rabbit, and that he's a little wacky, or is something going on there. It's always fun. Very fun. Yep. Hey, welcome to the 805 Connection. If you're just joining us, you missed out a lot of fun here. I'm Brian Toohey, and our guest today is Adam Holes from Focus on the Family's Plugged In team. 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Continue the conversation with Adam. Let's move over to television, a new adaptation. That's a word I can't say, of Little House on the Prairie. Generating a lot of attention. I've seen it as I'm scrolling through the different shows, and I go, do I really want to watch that? Because I got kind of saturated with that when I was a lot younger, and I went, but then again, it was a good story, and I thought, maybe give this one a shot. But why does this story continue to connect with audiences after generations?
0: Well, let me just start with connecting with what you just said. I'm 55, and, you know, when I was growing up in the 70s, you know, it's like da-da-da-da-da-da-da, you know, you'd hear that song, and you knew Little House on the Prairie was on. Now, as a boy, I could take it or leave it. You know, it was not really my cup of tea, but in retrospect, Michael Landon and what he did with the show for many, many, many seasons. I think it ended in, what, the mid-80s? I mean, it had a long run. And Melissa Gilbert, obviously, was the main character. It was a beloved show about homesteading on the Kansas prairie. And I still remember, you know, the theme intro of Melissa Gilbert running through the, you know, the daisies and the flowers down the Kansas hillside, or wherever they filmed it. It was probably
1: California. CB Valley.

0: For you. It was.
1: Exactly. Yeah. There we go. We got a record for everybody, don't we? Yeah. but it was a delightful throwback to a simpler time. And obviously it's based on Laura Ingalls Wilder's, you know, memoir slash slightly fictionalized remembrance of growing up in the Kansas Prairie. And then, and we get the same story here. The Ingalls family moves from Wisconsin to Southwest Kansas, near Independence, Kansas, and they're going to try to make a go of it. And there are all sorts of problems, winter and summer being among them. And then, you know, the people who are difficult as well. And so it's a drama set in some ways a much simpler age. And there's a whole generation. Like if I said Little House on the Prairie to any of my kids, they would have no idea what I was talking about. Right.
0: There you go. Yeah. Like
1: if I crack a Mr. Rourke joke from Fantasy Island, you know, it's just blank looks. But if I say DePlane to you, you know what I'm talking about.
2: DePlane Boss. Yeah.
1: So the first season on Netflix was 8 episodes. And it's a really nice show. And I don't get to say that very often. So something that I think definitely may be worth your attention if that sort of throwback. Both the throwback in terms of the time that it's set and the fact that, you know, some of us of a kinder, gentler age, you know, we've seen a little bit of it before in a previous life.
0: All right. We have really gone long on some of our stuff talking about the Odyssey. We've got about 2.5-3 minutes left. I wanted to jump into the fact that you had an article about American teenagers using AI. Can you wrap that up in about 3 minutes?
1: Oh, yeah. Yeah, okay. I can easily do that in 3 minutes. So obviously with the advent of chatbots like ChatGPT and Grok and Claude and Gemini and, you know, all these products we're becoming familiar with, they do what Google has done for a long time, right? If you had a health concern, you could Google it and you know, maybe you'd go to a website like WebMD or there's lots of them. That's the only one that comes to mind. But now we're getting this sort of personalized first person, you know, responses from these chatbots. And in a way, I think it feels more personal, and that personal feeling lends an authenticity to it. We trust it. We tend to trust what our chatbots tell us, even though we should know just because it's on the internet doesn't mean it's true. That's still the case. Unfortunately, much of the advice that gets dispensed by AI chatbots may not be accurate, but teenagers don't know that. And so a new survey from JAMA Pediatrics, which is the Journal of the American Medical Association, their child-focused publication, Pediatrics, found that this was in 2025, roughly 1 in 5 American teenagers had asked AI for advice concerning mental health. And I'm sure that that number in the last year has gone up. And they may get useful information, but they may not, right? Because we all know there's an increasing amount of coverage on AI tends to tell us what we want to hear. And so if we suspect our children are wrestling with mental health stuff, we need to get them to a doctor.
0: There
1: right?
0: you go. That's it.
1: This doesn't do the job.
0: Yeah, and especially if you're going to do a mental health route. I would encourage people, doctor, and also if you can, a Christian counselor.
1: Exactly. No, that's right, too. Counselor. It just
3: 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Every once in a while, I'll get one of those verse of the days on my phone, and it's one occasion that I've heard before, and I said, I've read that before. But sometimes I decide to go and take a look at the entire chapter or the section before. And often, the Holy Spirit will show me something there that I maybe haven't noticed before. That was the case. I was reading 2 Timothy 4, verse 7, which you may have heard, which says, I have fought the good fight. I have finished the race. I have kept the faith. That's Paul writing to Timothy in 2 Timothy 4. But everything before that was also something that, seeing it in the full context of Paul telling Timothy to preach the word and saying in verse 3, "For the time will come when people will not put up with sound doctrine. Instead, to suit their own desires, they'll gather around a great number of teachers who say what their itching ears want to hear." And doesn't that kind of sound like today? And in that context, and with that encouragement of keeping the fight, that's when Paul says that. So I just want to encourage you, keep the faith. Because at the end of our journey with Christ, hope we're saying what it says in verse 7.
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5: 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And I think that the danger, some of the things that many of these same people are addressing, the wealth inequality in our country, the struggling that people have, affordability, the reason it resonates with people is because, yeah, it's tough out there. 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
1: Pilate's going to try to get off the hook without having to make a decision by when it's time to free a prisoner. And he's going to bring the worst prisoner he can find to put up against Jesus so that they'll cry out for Jesus, not wanting this murderer back in their neighborhoods. And it's not going to go that way. He's trying to have other people make a decision for him. Guys, no one can make a decision for you. God has no grandchildren. You're not going to heaven because your parents are saved. You must make a decision about Jesus Christ, to surrender your life to him, to make him not just your Savior, but the Lord of your life.
0: Choosing Jesus over ourselves is such a personal and daily decision. The Bible tells us that we're all children of God. There are no parents or grandparents, just children. You can't inherit the kingdom of God through someone else's faith. You have to have faith of your own. In today's message, Pastor Dave will teach through this one part of Jesus' death that people have to choose for themselves. They unfortunately chose wrong, but God still gave that opportunity, even though the outcome would be his suffering. Well, let's join Pastor Dave in the book of Matthew chapter 27 as he begins his message, What Have You Done with God's Son?
2: Faith comes by hearing and hearing by your word, God.
1: So we're in Matthew 27. We are now coming down to the final hours before Jesus goes to the cross of Calvary. So far in the last couple of weeks, we saw in preparation for him going to the cross, first, we saw Mary anointing Jesus' feet. She took the most valuable thing that she had and broke it and poured that perfume oil on top of on our Savior. We know there was somebody there named Judas who was upset that they didn't keep it and sell it, and that way they could have given the money to the poor. And Jesus said, the poor you'll have with you always. But we know Judas had ulterior motives. We also saw Judas agreeing to betray Jesus for 30 pieces of silver, the price of a slave. We're going to talk about Judas a lot in the text, but it's just mind-blowing that someone could walk with Jesus for 3 years, see every miracle he performs, hear every message that he teaches, and just having meals with him and just walking with him and witnessing him live day to day for 3 years, and then betraying him for the price of a slave. We saw Passover being celebrated and Jesus redefining Passover for them. Because see, for Passover, up until that time, they were just looking back to their deliverance out of bondage in Egypt. But now Jesus, at that time, was coming close to the cross. And in so doing, he redefined what those elements meant. See, they had bread without leaven, reminding themselves that they had to leave with great haste from Egypt. And he said, this is my body, which is broken for you. And that's why that bread is striped and pierced. By his stripes we are healed. He was wounded for our transgressions. He then held up the cup and said, this is my blood of the new covenant. See, in the old covenant, there were constant sacrifices. Some were daily, some were weekly, some were annually, but they were constantly shedding the blood of animals. But when Jesus went to the cross, when he died on the cross of Calvary, he said, Tetelestai, it is finished, paid in full. And that's why we don't make any sacrifices anymore, because Jesus was the final price. We then saw Peter's denial being predicted. He said, Pete, you're going to deny me 3 times before the rooster crows. That was his response to Peter saying, Lord, no matter what happens, I'll die for you. And again, I believe we all would say that, but in our own strength, maybe we would fall short. We're going to see that Peter did fall short. Then Jesus was in the garden. He went to the garden. He took Peter, James, and John with him. They fell asleep. He's praying, and as he's praying, he says, let this cup pass from me. See, Jesus is fully God, but he's also fully man. And he knew the suffering that was coming. He knew the separation from the Father. And yet he still did it anyway out of love for you. We then saw Jesus betrayed and arrested. And if you'll remember, 600 men carrying torches. So they knew he was coming. Jesus didn't run away. His arrest was a divine appointment. That when they identified him and said, are you the Christ? He said, I am. And they all fell forward. So we know that he laid down his life freely for us. We then saw all the disciples forsake him and flee after he was arrested. And then we saw 2 false witnesses accusing Jesus. And they had no one that could make an accusation. You know, to me, and I said this last week, can you imagine the witnesses Jesus could have brought up about his character? Can you imagine the layman showing up, go, yeah, I didn't walk before I met him. Yeah, I was blind before I met him. He was the one that, you know, I saw him walking on water. I mean, all the things that he did, and again, they had false witnesses they had to pay off to make accusations against Jesus. Then Jesus proclaims himself to be God. Peter denies him three times. So that's when we come to this text. We're in Matthew 27. We're going to look at the first 26 verses, Lord willing. And I titled the message, What Have You Done with God's Son? Where do you stand with Jesus? The Bible is very clear. Jesus said, you're either for me or you're against me. There is no neutral ground in a relationship with the Lord. You're either a saint or an ain't. Amen? You've either been born again or you have not. And we're going to see that five different people that we're going to look at in this text and how they respond to the Lord. First, we're going to see the religious hypocrites. So you have these guys who wear the black robes, who love the praise of men, who stand on the street corners, you know, when it's prayer time, so people will be in awe of them, and they're really in it for themselves. And we know that they were also thieves because Jesus went into the temple and flipped the tables. He called them a brood of vipers. Why do they hate Jesus so much? These are the guys that are supposed to be bringing people to Jesus, and instead, they want to get rid of Jesus because they were in it for all the wrong reasons. You mean there's people that are into religion just to be famous and get rich? There's a lot of them, unfortunately. So Jesus calls them out for who they are. They're hypocrites. They want to get rid of Jesus because people are taking their eyes off the religious leaders and putting them on the one they should put them on, the Son of the Living God. He's the one that performed miracles. These guys didn't perform miracles. He's the one that taught with a greater authority than they ever would because he wrote the book. So they saw him as a threat to their way of life, and they want to get rid of him. Number two, we saw Judas. And Judas chose to betray Jesus and walk away from him to choose worldly riches and fleshly desires over Jesus. This is so tragic. I think the only thing more betraying and worse is Satan, Lucifer, getting thrown out of heaven. But there you have Judas that had more exposure to who Jesus is, all that he taught, all that he said, and he still chose fleshly things of this world. Thirdly, we're going to see Pilate. Again, Pilate is a guy that tries to stay neutral with Jesus. And that's why, so when you comes to the Lord, you're either for me or against me. And Pilate said, I'm washing my hands. I'm not in. You guys make up your own mind. I don't want to make a decision about the Lord. Guys, that you, every one of us, every knee will bow and every tongue will confess that Jesus Christ is Lord. Every one of us will stand before Almighty God. You know, again, as believers, we'll have the Bema Seat judgment. We'll be judged for our good works. But unbelievers will be at the great white throne judgment. Well, they will be judged for rejecting our Savior. We're going to see that with Pilate. And then we're also going to see the crowd. They overlap a little bit. Pilate and the crowd are going to be interacting. And Pilate's going to try to get off the hook without having to make a decision by when it's time to free a prisoner. And he's going to bring the worst prisoner he can find to put up against Jesus so that they'll cry out for Jesus, not wanting this murderer back in their neighborhoods. And it's not going to go that way. He's trying to have other people make a decision for him. Guys, no one can make a decision for you. God has no grandchildren. You're not going to heaven because your parents are saved. You must make a decision about Jesus Christ, to surrender your life to him, to make him not just your Savior, but the Lord of your life. And then we're going to see Barabbas. And Barabbas is a picture of us. Barabbas deserves the cross. He's a murderer. He's a vile man. He's a man that the world's afraid of. And Barabbas is the one that deserved to go, and instead, Jesus took his place. So let's begin there looking at what have you done with God's Son. We'll begin by looking at the religious hypocrites there in Matthew 27, starting at verse 1. So Jesus has just been led away. He's been beaten. He's been mocked. And now he's been taken away. And verse 1, when morning came, all the chief priests and elders of the people plotted against Jesus to put him to death. So first of all, they had an illegal nighttime arrest and trial. The Jewish law said you could not have a trial at night. It had to be done in the daytime so people could come and there would be accountability for how you dealt with the person. So Jesus has been, again, illegally arrested and tried. There were false accusations, taking Jesus' words out of context when he said, destroy this temple, and on 3 days I will build it up. He was speaking of his own body. They called Jesus a blasphemer. They spit in his face. They had covered his face, and they were hitting him as hard as they could and saying, "Prophesy, who's hitting you?" They were striking him with their hands, then asking him again to prophesy. Peter denies Jesus for the third time. The rooster crows. His eyes meet Jesus. He goes away weeping bitterly. And because his nighttime trial was done in secret, was against Jewish law, they're reconvening here now in the morning saying, okay, we tried him last night. We all know we're voting for him to be put to death. We got to reconvene in the morning so we don't break the Jewish law. They're more concerned with breaking a Jewish law than what they're doing with the Savior of the world. That's called legalism. Try to avoid people calling into account their illegal nighttime trial. So even though they already had pronounced the sentence of death, the Jewish council reconvenes in the morning and delivers the official verdict so that people could not say that they hastily called a meeting at night when it was unlawful. The word plotted there means to betray. The same word where they plotted to take him and deliver him to someone else who could put him to death. See, they were not allowed to have people put to death. It was against, the Romans would not allow the Jews to kill people. It wouldn't allow them to punish them that way. So what they're going to have to do is bring him to the Romans and convince the Romans to do their dirty work for him. Look at verse 2. And when they had bound him, they led him away and delivered him to Pontius Pilate, the governor. And again, they delivered him. They bring him into the hands. So here's Jesus, and we have to take a picture of what he looks like. As they're walking him through up to the Romans, up to where Pilate is, Jesus' face is beaten and battered. Jesus has been spit upon, and he's in chains. And so Jesus is walking in chains, being carried away, being brought to Pontius Pilate. And Pilate will find out is not the, you know, the innocent bystander some people portray him to be in Jesus movies. They were so envious of Jesus. This is the reason they're doing this. Why? Because he had the power to heal the sick, to raise the dead, to cast out demons, to speak with power and authority, to draw people to follow him, the power to see right through their hypocrisy, to rebuke them as false prophets, blind guides, and sons of the devil. See, the Lord knows your heart and he knows mine. And when he looks at you and he sees it and you're convicted by it, you have a couple of choices. You can either repent and say, "Lord, I'm wrong. I'm in sin. Please forgive me. Lord, help me." Or you can say, "Lord, get away from me." And sadly, that's exactly what they're doing. He's a source of conviction. He's calling them out for who they are in front of the crowd. You can see the veins popping in their necks when he calls them a brood of vipers in front of everyone else that had respected them until that moment. And the same is true for all of us. Again, you know, how many of you guys know you're a sinner? Raise your hand. Okay, if you don't know you're a sinner, we got a problem. Because when you know you're a sinner, then you'll start to recognize your need for a Savior. And so they're bringing him to the governor. They want the governor to intervene. And because the Jews did not have the authority to exercise capital punishment. So there's two trials. First, he has a religious trial done at night against Jewish law with false witnesses. Now he's going to have a Roman and secular trial. So point number one, where do you stand with Jesus? What have you done with God's Son? Does the conviction of Jesus' presence and threat to your way of life make you want him or just go away and leave you alone? Again, there's a lot of people, don't talk to me about the Lord. People get quickly offended because the cross of Christ is a stone of offense. Now, Pontius Pilate, he's the governor of the region appointed by Tiberius Caesar. His normal residence was in Caesarea, which is one of the most beautiful places on the planet. And in Jerusalem, he would come at Passover with a detachment because Jerusalem would swell up to as many as 2 million people, from like 200,000 to 2 million people during Passover. And so he's there just to make sure nothing goes wrong. They also were afraid in those times that the Messiah would come. They knew that they had a Messiah they were looking for, and they wanted to be ready in case they came and tried to overthrow the government. But this is what we need to know about Pilate. In delivering Jesus to Pilate, the religious leaders had a reason, and their only reason was they wanted Jesus to die. And Pilate, though portrayed by some as some innocent bystander to Jesus' trial, the scholars of his day, Philo and Josephus, along with other places in the Bible, described him as corrupt, cruel, hateful. He had a habit of insulting people, his continual murders of people untried and uncondemned, and his never-ending, grievous, and gratuitous inhumanity made this cruel and ruthless man completely insensitive to the feelings of others, the perfect candidate to kill Jesus. And again, so they said, we know who we got to take him to. We got to take him to Pilate. That guy kills people at the drop of a hat. He kills them if they look at him funny. Let's take him to Pilate. Pilate will do our dirty work. We can get rid of this Jesus and go back to the way the things were, where everybody honored us and worshiped us and saw us as such religious men. And we can continue to rip people off in the temple. We just got to get rid of this Jesus. Now, Jesus was brought with three accusations, none of which are one of them is semi-true, and the other two are clearly not. Here's what the false accusations were. First, that he was a revolutionary who was going to come and overthrow the government. Now, if he wanted to overthrow the government, how long would that take him? About 5 seconds, amen? He could call down a legion of angels. He didn't come to overthrow the government. Secondly, they said he incited people not to pay taxes. Well, he did just the opposite. Remember, he said, give unto Caesar what is Caesar's. So that's also a lie, another false accusation against our Savior. And then finally, that he claimed to be a king in opposition to Caesar. Now, he's really not in opposition to Caesar, but he is a king. And so these are the three accusations. So they bring Jesus in. He's in chains. He's been beaten. He's been spit upon. His face is marred. He comes in before Pilate, and they say, these are the accusations. He's a revolutionary. He's telling them not to pay taxes to you guys. And he's also claiming to be a king. So as they bring him before Pilate, point number two, we're going to take a look first at Judas. So Jesus is there, and now we're going to remember back to Judas himself. It says, then Judas, his betrayer, seeing that he had been condemned, was remorseful and brought back the 30 pieces of silver to the chief priests and elders. Now we know that Judas, who had responded to Jesus' call to follow him, who walked with Jesus for 3 years, witnessed firsthand his power over death, disease, demonic, and creation, and heard his words, teaching with power. Judas, in spite of all of that, had opened himself up to be a tool of Satan. In the text, it says that Satan entered him. So when we open ourselves up to the enemy, he's glad to come in. Now, as believers, if you have the Holy Spirit, Satan cannot indwell you, because greater is he that is in us than he that is in the world. But seeing what was happening to Jesus, that he was condemned to die, he was remorseful. Now, here's a very important point. Remorse and repentance are two different things. Remorse is, I feel bad for what I have done and the consequences that came. Repentance means to take actions, to turn around and never do what I've done again and get right with God. Amen? So remorse is not repentance. A lot of people will read this and say, poor Judas. Poor Judas. Well, I'm sure God forgave him. Well, Jesus said it'd be better for him if he'd never been born. So he feels bad about what he did, but he does not repent. You feeling bad about your sin will not get you into heaven. You must repent. Without repentance, there's no salvation. Repent means a change of mind, a change of heart, a change of direction. It means to take an action. And so he feels bad. He's remorseful. Remorse and repentance are two different things. The Greek word for remorseful is metamelmaia. It indicates not a sorrow that leads to a change of mind and action, but a regret about the results of his sin. Feeling bad about the consequences of your sin is one thing, but true repentance produces a change both of heart and behavior. So Judas had not repented, again, which would have led to his restoration, but is remorseful, leading to despair. See, when we feel bad and we're remorseful, we don't recognize that we can be forgiven, and we aren't in a place where we're willing to surrender to the Lord. And so then you can become depressed, discouraged, and that's what happens. Feeling sorry about the behavior and its consequences is not enough. See, he feels bad because of the consequences. He's been cast away from the Lord. He no longer walks in intimate fellowship with God. He's been separated from God. So he feels bad about that, but he's not willing to repent. Repentance is more than a feeling. It's an action. Look at verse 4. It says, they're saying, I have sinned by betraying innocent blood. And they said, what is that to us? You see to it. Seeing Jesus condemned, Judas confesses that he's betrayed innocent blood. Judas brings back the money that he had once valued so greatly and sees it now as worthless. Have you ever done that in your own life where you choose to do something sinful, and as soon as you do it, you realize what a total, how worthless it is, how it's of no value, and what in the world was I thinking? Can I get an amen to that? I cannot believe I listened to the enemy when he drew me into that. And now I've done it and I'm brokenhearted over it. I'm remorseful, but you know what? The key is to be repentant. It's not enough to say, man, I feel bad that I got caught. It's changing your behavior. Trying to undo his betrayal's consequences by giving back his blood money to the priests and the elders. Judas may have expected a different outcome to Jesus' arrest. Many believe that Judas, we don't know this, it's kind of speaking into silence, but many believe that Judas thought, if I can have Jesus get arrested, then he will he'll fight back, overthrow the government, and all of us can, you know, rule with him, and I could be the treasurer over Rome and get really rich. But in either case, he's betraying our Savior. By the way, God doesn't need your help. Can I get an amen to that? He doesn't need you to figure out a better plan for him. He's Almighty God. He created everything. He said light is and light was. He doesn't need our help or our direction. We just need to follow him faithfully. Amen? He's a faithful, loving, and a merciful God. Judas may, again, have expected a different outcome, and that's why, again, to hasten the earthly kingdom. And we saw that Jesus was condemned, he felt remorse. Again, not enough to be truly repentant, but he felt remorse. Sin will always promise pleasure and gain while always hiding its consequences. When Satan lies to you, he will focus on the pleasure. He will focus on you know, you, oh, it's gonna be fun. It's gonna feed your flesh. You're gonna enjoy it. It's gonna be amazing. And then you buy it, and then as soon as the consequences come, he's laughing at you. He's like, man, I got him again. And it will always tempt you with something that tempts you. It's not going to tempt you with things that don't tempt you. I've said this before. You can put Brussels sprouts in my driveway with pounds of cocaine. I'll be fine. You can leave it there for 50 years. It ain't going to bother me. You put tri-tip out there, I might have a problem. But here's the thing. Satan will tempt you, and he knows what your weakness is. And so you need to be prepared for temptation. With temptation, you can do one of two things. You can listen to the enemy and fall into it, or you can run to the Lord. If we resist the devil, he does what? He flees from us. So when the devil tempts you, it's an opportunity to fall, but it's also an opportunity to grow. When you resist the devil, you grow spiritually. Each time you resist him, you become stronger in your faith. And again, we can't do it without the Lord, but by the indwelling of the Holy Spirit, as we walk in intimate fellowship with God, as we pray daily, Lord, when temptation comes, help me to run from it, not to listen to it. And I want to encourage you that that's exactly what happened with Judas. He could have resisted the devil. He said, I'm not doing that. God knew, of course, the Lord knew, of course, that he was going to. He calls it innocent blood. Judas had been with our Lord in public and in private. And if he could have found a flaw in Christ's character, this would have been the time to mention it. But he knew his blood was in it. He said it's innocent blood. He walked with Jesus for 3 years and saw him do absolutely nothing that was wrong. And that's because he is the true and living God. It says this in Deuteronomy 19. If a false witness rises up against any man to testify against him of wrongdoing, then both men in the controversy shall stand before the Lord, before the priests and the judges who serve in those days. And the judges shall make careful inquiry. And indeed, if the witness is a false witness who testified falsely against his brother, then they shall do to him as was thought to be done to his brothers. Here's what would happen. If you came in and made an accusation against somebody, they would examine you and the person that was accused. And if we've found out that you are lying, and it was the death penalty, you would get the death penalty. So guess what? Weren't a lot of people making false accusations because they knew the penalty was heavy. But they were able to buy off two people to make false accusations against Jesus. We don't see anybody who truly knew him doing that. So the false witness must share the same fate as the one who he lied about. And Judas looked for his absolution or penance for his sin. Where did he go? Who did he bring the silver to? To the priests and the elders. The priests and the elders could not redeem him. He needed to go to Jesus. Can I get an amen to that? You cannot run to a man seeking forgiveness from God. Well, you can have him pray with you because you're praying to the Lord, but forgiveness comes from the Lord, not from men. Now, if you sin against your brother, seek your brother's forgiveness. But you need to seek real forgiveness, and real repentance comes from the Lord. We have one mediator between man and God, and that's Jesus Christ.
0: We're so glad you joined us today for this edition of Faith Comes by Hearing. Pastor Dave is walking us through the book of Matthew, and we're loving it. From the very beginning of the book, Matthew explains in detail the kingly lineage that came all the way from King David down to Jesus, showing how he was the promised Messiah. Imagine being Joseph, Jesus's earthly father, and being forewarned about Jesus's birth and all that would come from that ordeal. Joseph was going to be putting himself in a state of ill repute with those around him, even though he did nothing wrong. Thankfully, he listened to the angel and did just as he'd been instructed. But what's interesting is that Joseph was part of the kingly lineage, and so through Joseph's family line, as well as Mary's family line, Jesus's familial lineage came from two different sons of David. It's amazing how prophecy and intricate details all align when God's the one orchestrating it all. Do you notice him orchestrating things in your life? Or do things just seem coincidental at times? Know that God has a purpose and plan with every detail, and you're included in that. If you want to get in touch with us about anything you heard today, or how you factor into God's plan, call us at 831-428-2214. That's 831-428-2214. 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
3: 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Create in me a pure heart, O God, and renew a steadfast spirit within me. Amen. It's Daniel, and that's my prayer for today. Maybe you'd like to join in as well. I don't know what's on your heart or what you're going through, but maybe just pray that. That's the cry of my heart today, and it'll be the cry of all of our hearts. No matter what's going on, no matter what we've done, that would be our prayer. Holy Spirit, create in me a pure heart. Let the work of your Holy Spirit influence my life. Let me feel your power at work. Let me be transformed from the inside out. In Jesus' name, amen.
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11: Greg Laurie here. 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
1: 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Today we are remembering our brothers and sisters in Christ who are being persecuted around the world. 1 in 7 believers are persecuted in extreme ways. And I'm not talking about they posted something on Facebook and somebody left a snarky remark after it. I'm not talking about somebody who feels like maybe they're getting slighted for a promotion at work. Well, that happens. I'm talking about people whose homes are burned down, who are sometimes murdered or kidnapped. Churches are burned down. Entire villages that are Christian are being torn down. People are being imprisoned simply because they own a Bible. We want to take care of them. The Bible tells us to remember those believers and to, as if we ourselves are suffering. I think that's hard for most of us to even gather. With me to help us understand that is Vernon Brewer. He is the founder of World Help. That is our ministry partner here. And what we're asking everybody to do is jump in and help through World Help with your tax-deductible gift. Persecuted believers, by giving them a Bible, giving them food and water and medicine and other things that they need in their persecution in those moments, and to support the missionaries and pastors on the ground who are risking their lives to help others who have had their lives overturned simply because they believe in Jesus. Would you pray and consider right now your best gift? It's being matched. Still have quite a bit of the matching gift left. Call this number, 877-512-5818. Pamela in Azusa just gave $100. That will help 4 persecuted believers. That's going to be doubled to 8 right now. So thank you, Pamela. That's 8 people. You know, what hangs in the balance, Vernon, of when we don't give? I mean, so Pamela just gave. We've had Donald, he gave $600. That's 24 people. I mean, that's amazing right there. But when you add those up, you got 24, you got 12, you got 8, all these people. We want to do 150 here in the next, a little less than that, the next 15 minutes. What happens if they don't give? Does that mean there's 8, just, it's that simple, right? 8 persecuted believers don't get help.
2: Unfortunately, yes.
1: Yeah.
2: Some of the listeners may be thinking, well, now that we have a matching gift, I don't need to do anything. And no, I look at it just the opposite. Now that we have a matching gift, we need to do more. I would say,
1: yeah.
2: What would you do if it were your children? Would you want someone to give a matching gift? What would you do if it were your family that's being tortured and never seeing them again? I just heard of one of my dear friends that has incurable cancer today, just got the news today, and my heart's broken for them.
1: Yeah.
2: Can you imagine what these families in these persecuted countries are going through? And so I want to encourage the listeners, don't give less because it's a matching gift. Use it as an opportunity to do what you would do if it were your own family.
1: Yeah, I think that's a great, great insight there. 877-512-5818 is the number to call, 877-512-5818. 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You know, as you say that, I was thinking, you know what, unless you can give $388 million, which is, or times 25, so if unless you can give over $1 billion today, which you can just call that number. That's how much it would take to help all the persecuted believers. Of course, that's ongoing and it doesn't really work that way, but there's 388 million Christians around the world that endure high levels of persecution. And I say that because we want to help about 1600 in total. And, we've done several hundred already. We've got a long way to go with that goal, but it hardly scratches the surface of the number of believers that are suffering terribly today. And so this is why we do this together, is that we don't want to just talk about it and sort of tip our hat in the direction of, oh, persecuted believers, gosh, I feel bad for you. I think, and you've said it a few times, it's hard for me to understand that kind of persecution, right? It's hard for me to grasp physical beating that they go through, or somebody deliberately burning down my house, or deliberately confiscating the things that I have, or kidnapping my children, which is happening so often today. You've seen a lot of this. Tell us some stories that, you know, one of the things that you're able to do is just tell us a plethora of stories. I think that'll help us understand a little better.
2: Well, you mentioned that I was in North Korea. It was a miracle that I was there, and I had a government entourage make sure I didn't stray too far from what they wanted me to see and not see. But as we drove over the Tumen River, our guide told us how North Koreans come to the riverbank and wait until evening to attempt the risky swim to mainland China. The border guards have orders to shoot on sight, and anyone attempting to cross the border is subject to execution. And then our guide added, almost as an afterthought, the Tumen River has probably witnessed more deaths than any other river in the world, because nowhere is persecution of believers more severe than in North Korea. I am very limited in what I'm able to share with you over the air, and how many atrocities are committed against these believers, and especially the stories of how hundreds of Christ followers are being executed every year. And in just one instance, when a group of church leaders did not reject Christ, the police directed that a bulldozer be driven over them and crush them to death. And the government in North Korea is rounding up entire families up to in Northern Korea, up to three generations, and throwing them into labor camps. A believer can be sentenced up to 15 years of hard labor just for owning a Bible or singing a hymn or praying. And it's estimated that more than 25% of the believers in North Korea are currently in these prison camps. And since most Christians will die within 3 years, in reality, it's a death sentence. And so many of the Christians who go into these camps will never come out. They're starved, they're beaten, they're tortured. One man who had been distributing Bibles throughout North Korea for years, when the officers finally discovered what he had been doing, they decided to make an example of him, so they beat him brutally over and over again until they killed him. And for 20 consecutive years, North Korea has been ranked the most oppressive place in the world for Christians. And though exact numbers are difficult to confirm, it's estimated that there are 300,000 Christians in North Korea, and 70% are believed to be in these political labor camps.
1: Wow.
2: You ask me, Pastor, I don't pretend to understand even a fraction of what these people are going through. But I know if I were in their shoes, I would want to know that there's someone out there that still cares about me. And tonight, what we have the opportunity to do, we'll send that message loud and clear. We care. We care.
1: You know, it is, when we hear about North Korea, we're usually hearing about Little Rocket Man and those kinds of international issues. And part of the evil of that nation is this, that they persecute people who have beliefs in God. They persecute people who have Bibles. And persecute's not even a strong enough word for what's happening to them. They beat them and they torture them and they imprison them and kill them. And the wild thing is, and everybody's got to hear this, you know what they ask for is they ask us to pray for their perseverance. They ask us to pray for a Bible, a new Bible. That's what our fellow believers are doing. I mean, we get kind of upset when they run out of donuts on Sunday morning, you know, for crying out loud, or when they don't play the worship song that we liked. 400 million of us, of our family, are getting beat for their faith simply because they show up at church, simply because they profess Christ. That's why today, and I think, you know, we should be grateful for the freedom that we have. It's amazing what we have. I think God has allowed us to have it for the purpose of being available to help these believers. I think that's the reason. You see that in the New Testament. You see some churches that are farther away from the persecution who are able to help those churches that are closer to the persecution that was going on in Roman days. They had a little more freedom the further away they are. We have that. So that's why we get to do this. And what a privilege it is to help those believers who are suffering. So call this number right now with your best gift, 877-512-5818, 877-512-5818. 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Right now, those gifts are being doubled. 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Sonny and Irvine, $300, that's 12. 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Thank you, Sonny, for doing that. 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They need clothing because they lost everything. 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They will be helped. 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
3: In 1862, Abraham Lincoln signed the Morrill Act, helping states create colleges focused on agriculture, mechanics, science, and practical education. The principle was not centralized control, it was opportunity. Lincoln's Morrill Act reminds us that America can support education without surrendering education to Washington. Why did it matter? Because a free nation needs citizens equipped to work, build, steward, and govern themselves. Scripture gives work a sacred weight. In Genesis, God placed man in the garden to work it and to keep it. Proverbs honors the one who works his land. Paul warns against idleness and calls believers to earn their bread. Why does that still matter today? Because education should form capable people under God, not dependent subjects under bureaucracy.
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2: Hello, friends. This is Tang Lao. I'm serving the Lord in Manipur among the persecuted tribal Christians in Northeast India. It has been 3 years since May 3, 2023. Where a severe persecution broke out in Manipur. 350 churches were targeted and burned to ashes, and about 60,000 Christians flee from their village, town, and where they live to a safer place. Now they are in about 42 relief camps in my hometown alone. The escape was so sudden and terrifying. Families fled through mountain terrains and thick forests, carrying nothing but the clothes they wore. Many could not even take their Bible with them. I was told by a lady that in their flee in the mountain terrains in thick jungles at night, two women delivered their child. And then they have to walk the next day, 3 days to reach to a safer place. I personally also visited a relief camp, a refugee camp where nearly 400 people were living together, yet only three or four families had a Bible. Many families now depend on their children's memory of the scriptures which they memorized in their Sunday school days, as they no longer have a Bible to read together. The Bible in our tribal dialect is very costly. Even when families have a little money, they must use it first for food, medicine, and essential daily needs. Today, there is a great need for Bibles in every refugee camp and in every family. In this dark time, the Word of God remains our source of hope, strength, and comfort. We humbly appeal for your prayer support and partnership in helping provide Bibles to those who have lost almost everything. Thank you, and may God bless you.
1: Vernon Brewer is with me from World Help, our ministry partner, as we are serving people just like you've heard, persecuted believers. Vernon, when you hear him, tell us about him and how common this is.
3: That's like my adopted nephew. He calls me Uncle Vernon. I call him Nephew Tang Kung Lao. But I can't say it any better than he did.
1: You know, he talked about so many different things. Churches being burned. What do you say? 350 churches are burned. He's just talking about his area in India. It's 350 churches burned to the ground. This is real persecution happening right now. 60,000 people displaced. Babies are being born in the refugee camps that are there for the Christians. This is what we are here to do today, is to help them. And World Help, this is part of what World Help does, and your gifts are helping them. We just have about 14 minutes left. And so, Pastor Scott Show audience, can I just echo what we just heard? They're pleading for our help. These are our family, brothers and sisters. It's not, you know, it's some religious notion. The way Jesus looks at it is, no, really, these are our brothers and sisters. We've been adopted into the same family of Christ. And so that means it's our responsibility to step up and help. I really want to encourage you to do so. It's such an easy thing to do, to give just a little bit to really help, or for some of you to give a lot to really help persecuted believers around the world who are suffering greatly, who just need to be helped with a Bible, helped with medical care and assistance, helped with relocating, helped sometimes just with food and water and care while they're in these camps, or care wherever they end up. There's so many different things that are going on. Sometimes they just need a visit. That's what our ministry partners are doing through World Help. 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So call with your best gift. 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Vernon Brewer is my guest. He's with World Help. He's the founder of World Help, so he knows as well as anybody what's going on in the world today with persecuted believers.
3: Thank you, Pastor. Before I get off, I want to thank you for what you've done tonight on behalf of the persecuted church. I can't wait to tell them what you and your listeners have done. And secondly, today I found a prayer that I wrote out in my prayer journal. And I'd like to ask everyone listening to pray with me, whether you're on a commute drive back home or at home or wherever you are. I'll pray slowly so you can just quietly pray. And if you're not in a private place and can't pray out loud, God knows that too. But collectively, let's offer our petitions to God on behalf of the persecuted church. I wrote this a year or two ago on behalf of the persecuted church. I said, God, you have my attention. Help me to see and feel their suffering so very real in my own life that I cannot forget what I have seen and felt. I can't even begin to imagine what these dear Christians suffer daily. They are sacrificing so much for you. My faith and commitment pales by comparison. Never let me become complacent and comfortable again. Thank you for refocusing my attention on what is really important in this life and what really matters. And God bless those persecuted Christians around the world. In Jesus' name we pray. Amen.
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3: Thank you, Pastor Scott. You're a great guy. 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
1: 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Tomorrow we'll be back live from 3 to 5 with Open Line Friday. Looking forward to seeing you tomorrow, everybody. Have a good night. Thank you for your giving. God bless.
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0: 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And this year, you can get the concert party started early with the all-new free Surf Rodeo Pre-Party, happening 2 hours before each concert. 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
9: 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SNC delivers the stories that matter most. Watch Scott Jennings, Larry Elder, Mike Gallagher, and many others tackling the issues facing our nation. Stream free on Pluto TV, Samsung TV, the Roku channel, and more. 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
12: This is Larry O'Connor, editor of townhall.com. The co-chair of New York City's Democratic Socialists recently sat down for an interview on Fox News. His name is Gustavo Gordillo. Now, Gordillo came to America from Peru because the economic situation there was, in his own words, in a really bad place. Now he's helping to advance the very ideology that has left misery and economic ruin everywhere it has taken hold. This is what the radical left does. They don't build institutions. They infiltrate existing ones. Sometimes through armed revolution, as the Bolsheviks did in Russia. Other times they get elected. They get a foot in the door, their nose under the tent, and then they begin dismantling the system from within. Like parasites, they devour the institution that gave them power in the first place. That's what Hugo Chavez did. It's what Fidel Castro did. It's what Mao did. Marxists don't create prosperity. They seize what others have built, consolidate power, and destroy everything they touch. America, it better wake up.
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16: With SRN News, I'm Keith Peters in Washington. The U.S. military announced Thursday that they are conducting their 13th night of strikes against Iran as clashes escalate over shipping routes. U.S. Central Command once again said the strikes are designed to further degrade Iran's ability to threaten civilian mariners and commercial vessels transiting regional waters as the U.S. pushes to regain control over the Strait of Hormuz and restore the flow of international shipping. President Trump is going ahead with new double-digit tariffs on dozens of U.S. trading partners just as the clock runs out Friday on stopgap levies he imposed after a stinging defeat at the Supreme Court. On Wall Street, the Dow down by 506 points, the NASDAQ dropped 553, the S&P 500 lower by 90. More details at srnnews.com.
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